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5: Normal is broke and common sense is weird. 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This is The Ramsey Show. I'm Jade Warshaw. Next to me, Dr. John Deloney, taking calls from you for the next couple hours at least. 888-825-5225 is the number that you call if you want to ask your question, and we sure hope that you do. All right, we've got Maria, who's in San Diego, California. Beautiful. How can we help out today, Maria?
6: I'm 48 years old. My husband's 53. We've been married 13 years. We have one son who's 12. I've been stay-at-home mom since my son was born.
5: Maria, you're breaking up a good bit. If you can go to another part of the house or just speak directly into your line to make sure we can really hear you.
6: Okay. Should I repeat myself?
5: No, I heard you up until then.
6: Okay. So I've been a stay-at-home mom. I do not have any savings, nothing, retirement. And my husband and I, our marriage is not in good terms. So I think I'm going to be walking away with nothing. So I want to know what I need to do to help myself.
7: Okay, that's a good question.
8: What happened with your marriage? What's going on?
6: It's been volatile since we've been married.
8: Volatile, like abusive, or volatile, yelling and screaming? What does volatile mean?
6: Yeah, a lot of yelling and screaming, and he doesn't share money with me. I do not know. I just recently found out how much he makes. He does the grocery because he doesn't give me any money.
7: Oh.
6: Nothing.
8: Yeah, we call that financial abuse. That's yes. You're in an unsafe situation. So first, I would say, if y'all have been together for 13 years, you're entitled mm-hmm. to a big chunk of what he's got. And so don't just walk away. You're in an unsafe relationship because you're being held hostage by the person you're married to financially.
6: Mm-hmm.
8: So if you choose to leave, make sure you get an attorney and do that in a right way.
6: Mm-hmm.
8: The second thing is you'll be faced with the reality that the life you wanted to have, I want to be married, I want to be a stay-at-home parent, I want to be focused on my 12-year-old, you're going to have to go get a job, maybe two.
6: Right.
8: And you're going to have to create a financial world where you are financially safe. And that might mean being in a one-bedroom apartment. You're in one of the most expensive markets in the United mm-hmm. States, and so it might be moving. Like, there's a whole bunch of things that's going to stem from you choosing to live in this scary word called reality. This is my new reality, not my new what I wanted it to be, but this is the facts I'm facing here with my living expenses, my eating expenses, my 12-year-old's expense, all those things, and we're going to just have to create a world around that reality.
7: Yeah.
6: Yes, I looked into all that, yes. So.
8: Yeah.
7: So, Maria, you just found out what your husband earns. How much is it?
6: Yeah.
7: And do you believe him when he said what he earns, or did you find out because it was written on a paper, or how did you find out, and how much is it?
6: Mm-hmm. He took out a HELOC to pay off some debt, $70,000. So it was on the loan application. He makes $90,000 a year.
7: $90,000 a year. And he took out mm-hmm. a $70,000 HELOC to pay off all of your debt. Is there any other outstanding debt other than the mortgage that you know about?
6: No, just the mortgage and the $60,000.
7: How are you positive of that?
6: Well, when it comes to debt, he'll share it with me. When it comes
7: you.
6: To spending, he won't share anything.
7: Okay.
8: What does he have in retirement savings?
6: I have no idea. I've never seen it. He has his mail routed to his parents, so I don't see anything.
8: Good God.
7: Oh, wow. Okay.
6: Yeah.
7: Do you think that maybe he has been saving? Like, does your sense tell you that he has been, or do you think he probably doesn't have much? You may not be able to answer that, but...
6: He's been in the company 40 years or 30 years.
7: Okay.
6: So I think he has some type of investment, but I have no idea how much it is.
7: Okay.
8: Well, you should get half of it.
6: Yeah.
8: Or maybe not half, but half since y'all have been together.
7: Uh-huh. That's true.
8: So there might be, your situation might not be as financially, emotionally and relationally, mm-hmm. It's a mess, but financially it might not be as bad as you think it is.
7: I hope it's not. What about the mortgage? What do you guys now owe? Or what did you mm-hmm. owe, and what's the property worth? I'll already account for the HELOC.
6: So we bought the house in 2017, and we bought it for $340, mm-hmm. and it's still $340 right now, plus now the HELOCs. And I think the value is about $550.
7: Okay. Okay, so there's the numbers there. John's right. You know, since the marriage, most of this should be split down the middle. That mm-hmm. doesn't give you, I don't think, unless he's got this crazy nest egg somewhere, I don't think that's going to give you the ability to walk away, get your half, and never have to work again. So the question mm-hmm. then becomes, what can you do for work? You've been out of the workforce for a while, for 12 years. Were you ever in the workforce before you had the baby?
6: Yeah. Yeah, I was. I work in the legal profession since I was 17,
7: okay.
6: and I had a good job before I quit my job. My son was born premature, so mm-hmm. I just didn't go back to work.
7: Okay.
6: And then eventually, I'll pick up some contract work 1 month here and there.
7: Okay, so you feel like you have a exit strategy as far as career is concerned?
6: Yeah, but I'm 48, so...
7: I mean, that's not old.
6: I'm competing against a younger generation.
7: Yes, but let me, you know, inform you on this. A lot of people, they earn the most they've ever made in their 50s. Like, that's okay. their clutch year. So you're approaching mm-hmm. that. And obviously, you've been out of the workforce. There's some variables there. But I do want to encourage you on that. And don't get it twisted. Raising kids has life experience all over it. That can those are transferable skills. So let's be honest about that. What's precluding you from making that step? When do you plan on making that step? Do you still feel barriers to making that step? Let us help you with that. What else is there?
6: Well, because my marriage is not stable, divorce was not an option because I don't want to share custody. I don't know what he's going to say to my son about me. So I'd rather stay home and take care of my son, pick him up from school, drop him off, and help him with homework and activities and all that. That's kind of what's preventing me from going back to work. Because if, I actually went back to work for 1 year last year, and my son didn't do well in school. So I felt like, you know, I should be with him for now.
8: The greatest gift you can give your kid right now is stability.
6: Okay.
8: Because there's no way that this is that your husband is being this insane with how he's treating mm-hmm. his wife, and and also being a plugged in, attentive, good dad.
7: So, John, be clear about what you think stability looks like, because you could interpret stability as I'm not going to rock the boat right now. I'm just going to stay where I'm at. I'm not going to. Like,
8: yeah.
7: What do you
8: and
7: think
8: so I
7: stability
8: guess
7: is?
8: What I would tell you is for your kid, the boat is rocked.
6: Yeah.
8: The boat is rocked in wild ways. The greatest gift two parents can give their kid is a rock solid marriage and giving your kid something to anchor into. And the data is pretty clear. A, no, don't quote-unquote stay together for the kids. Fix your marriage for your kids. Fix your marriage for you and your kids' benefit. But if a marriage is unhealthy, it's bad, it's abusive like yours is, then quote-unquote staying together for the kids is not good for the kids, right? You have to ask yourself, is your personal safety and well-being and your child's health and safety and well-being worth your potential, I might have to share custody sometimes. And the reality is, this is still his dad. And so he's still going to need his father. But sit down with an attorney, a good licensed attorney, and ask these hard questions so you can get a picture and you're not just living on made up stories.
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15: Pay stub, and based off of the number we received, it would seem that he's being paid something entirely different than what was agreed to.
7: What does it look like he's being paid?
15: Hourly, which we don't even know what the price is hourly. What's being paid?
7: What's the pay stub
15: salary?
7: What's a pay stub amount? And how far off is it? And is it off higher?
8: What do you mean? How do you not allow somebody to see
15: that? Well, it's supposed to be on the app, which he has access to the app. But like when he goes to the tab, it essentially says that his employer has him blocked.
7: So did he go down to HR and say, hey, I'm blocked on this. Can you fix it? And did they say no? Or has he just not
8: how much
7: done
8: he's
7: that?
8: Paying in taxes and right. FICA and all that stuff.
15: Exactly. And the way that they're conducting business is they tend to just be like, we'll get to it. We'll see. We'll talk to you later.
8: Let's back all the way out here for a second, because you're ready to go to war here, okay?
15: A little bit, okay. I don't understand what's happening. Neither does he, and they're not answering any questions.
8: Okay, so sometimes people get offered positions. I'm trying to think of if you went and got a job as a state trooper, right? It would say something like, can make up to $110,000, base salary $60,000 or something like that. But that number is a clock-in number. It does have an hourly wage to it. And at some point in the HR process, they'll tell you that. Or I have other buddies who work in industries where part of the management practice is to track hours, but they're paid a salary. And so I've never heard of somebody being paid a salary, but if you work 39 and a half hours, we're going to take money away from you. Right?
15: That's what it is. That's where I am having an issue with, is that they're saying if you don't meet the 40 hours, your pay gets docked.
7: But are they guaranteeing him the 40 hours?
15: 40 hours, you're not. Sorry?
7: Are they guaranteeing him the 40 hours? And so is it a yes. situation to where we're guaranteeing you the 40 hours, but if you step in and say, yeah, I got to go to a dentist appointment or something, that you're not basically clocked in for those hours, then they're docked. Is that exactly what you're saying?
15: Right. So, like, say it's in construction, so it's very, like, based on the weather.
7: Mm-hmm.
15: And so, say if he's late or if he's done with the job early,
7: yeah.
15: It'll be that 40 hours. Like, if he's done with the job early, he's not getting however much.
7: Understood. I see what you're saying. And he would have to use, like, paid time off to account for him leaving a job early because the job is done. And that doesn't make sense.
15: Right,
7: I see what you're saying.
8: But how much of this...
15: Where I'm a little perturbed is that, I mean, if you're not making your 40 hours and you're docking my pay, by how much? What's the hourly there?
7: Sure.
15: And also, if you're telling me that... In the opposite side of the coin, if I work 60 hours, you're not going to pay me 20 hours of overtime.
8: Right,
15: but
8: right.
15: So hold on.
8: Let's two things here. One, is there a chance that your husband didn't ask what the hourly rate is when he took this job?
15: Well, I'm actually looking at the job offer paperwork now,
8: okay.
15: And it says you will be paid an annual salary of $67,000 per year and paid in accordance with our every other week schedule.
8: Okay, so
15: that's verbatim what it says. In all of the paperwork, it says nothing about hourly.
8: Okay, so let's do two things. 40. Let's number one, just focus on what you can control.
15: Mm.
8: You can do one of two things right now. You can call a lawyer, and you can write a demand letter. That's number one. Number two, you can suffer through this crappy deal, and he can immediately start applying for other jobs because hourly or whatever, but because I'm not going to work for somebody who doesn't have integrity.
15: Mm-hmm.
8: And integrity is... I don't know if you're taking out taxes for me, and I don't want to get hit with a tax bill at the end of the year also.
15: Right.
8: I don't know if you're pulling out Social Security for me, and I don't want to get hit with that bill at the end of the year. Like, that's just business 101. Is he 1099 or is he a W-2?
15: He doesn't even know.
8: I know, but
15: every time he's asking any kind of question.
8: Okay, but hold on. I'm going
15: to
8: put this on him.
7: This should have been determined long before... A contract was signed, ma'am.
8: I got to know what I'm signing up for. And I got an offer letter. I would have said, get it in writing. You got that.
7: Yeah.
8: So he's entitled to that amount of money legally because they signed a contract with him. But number two,
15: right.
8: I'm going to ask bigger questions because I would need to know, am I going to take $67,000? Do I need to pull 30% of that because I'm 1099? I got to pay my own taxes? Is that going to come out of this? Right? Those are questions that should have been asked during the interview, and they weren't.
15: Right.
7: So, I do think...
15: Yeah, I mean, I will say, like, we were very much in need of money.
7: Yeah.
15: We obviously can't live on, like, unemployment. It's unreliable. You don't get it every week.
8: I got you.
15: Yada, yada.
8: But let's just control what we can control here. Right?
15: I definitely think we'll probably be looking for somewhere else. They don't seem to be managing much of anything very well.
8: Right on. And can I tell you this? I'm uncomfortable with the whole thing here, and here's why. Why are you calling? Why isn't he calling? Why are you reading his contracts and his, like, why isn't he taking control of his job, his finances, his employer? Right?
15: Well, I do, like, I'm a stay-at-home mom, so I handle our finances.
8: Uh-huh.
15: Like, he goes, he brings in the money, he does the work, you know, and I do the child-rearing, the finances.
8: Okay.
15: Household. And so, like, I mean, I'm not very intelligent per se, but
8: yes,
15: I just have, like, a basic understanding of, like, a salary versus an hourly, it feels like they're really muddling it.
8: They are.
15: And it just doesn't, it's just You know, the math isn't mathing.
8: Correct. You're right.
7: Yeah, I mean, and if I were in your shoes...
15: I mean, he has asked questions. He has tried to talk to the payroll people, and he has tried to talk to HR. But again, they just keep saying, like, oh, I don't know right now. We'll come back to it.
7: And that's not right. I'm on your side. And if you're asking, is this right or wrong? I don't think it's right the way it's being handled. I think the question to go in is like, hey, am I salary exempt? Tell me what's going on. Answer my questions. If you're not going to answer my questions, and there's no solve here, and that's frustrating. I like what John said, which is you've really got the two routes. You can either lawyer up and really try to fight this and get what you thought you were signing on the dotted line for. I don't even know if I'd go that far. I think I'd just start looking for new jobs, because the benefit of him having this job right now
8: is
7: at least he's searching from a perspective of, I have something, I have a gig, so I'm not desperate. And that's going to help him have more opportunity to find what it is that he's really looking for. So there is like a silver lining to this cloud. But my biggest thing going forward is, I think you both have learned the lesson of, we have to ask our questions early and make sure we're getting very clear answers, making sure things are documented in writing. And I have a feeling, I don't know, Leah, but you can, when you're in the interview process, you can start to sense what people's character is like. Are they wishy-washy? Are they putting you off? Is, you know, that sort of thing. And I think that you're going to, you can chalk that up to experience at this point and going forward.
8: And I need a job right now. I'm going to take what I can get. I support that.
7: Yeah, for sure.
8: But if your boss isn't a person of character, I'm going to get out of there.

0: I've been doing this show for over 30 years, and some of the saddest calls I have taken are from situations that are completely preventable.
1: Yeah, and what's so hard is I feel like one of those, especially the ones that I'm like, oh, it's terrible, are people that call in and their spouse has passed away suddenly and they don't have life insurance. When you have to think through, how am I going to pay my bills?
0: How am I going to eat next week?
1: Yeah, the middle of all that grief, like it's terrible. 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
8: So my husband is currently following a TikToker who is promoting this first Lean HELOC, and I'm very hesitant about it. In fact, my family gives me the name Dream Crusher because I'm just not a risk taker.
1: Dream Crusher.
9: Hey, here's my big problem, right? Number one, Brooke. Your husband's, quote, following a TikToker. That should be your first problem right there.
8: Well, that's what I say too, but he thinks that I don't really understand the process.
9: He's following a TikToker.
8: I'm looking at the numbers and I just can't see how it could work.
1: So tell us about it.
8: Yeah, go ahead.
1: Tell us about the first Lean HELOC.
9: Hey, by the way, bro, this is my favorite call of the whole day. There's no way a call's gonna be better than this one. Are you 16 and he's 17? Did y'all get married real young?
8: Well, no, I'm actually in my 50s, but we have been married for a long time.
9: Please tell me your husband's a 50-year-old TikToker.
8: He is.
9: I every once in a while I wake up and I just think, as a society, we're doomed, and this is another vote for that.
8: Right. Well, I think it's once you click on something, then you see all of the same things. And so this particular guy keeps coming across, and the way that he advertises it sounds, I don't know, to him it sounds great. But this first Lean HELOC serves as your bank account.
9: I know.
1: Why? And just to be clear, if you take a HELOC, like, in the order, it's like you've got your mortgage and then you got the HELOC under it. So if you were to foreclose, the money would first pay off the mortgage and then the HELOC would go next. With first Lean, it reverses that order. So the home equity line of credit is first. That's the first thing that's paid. That sort of thing. My question is, why? Why do you need this? Why are you guys to the point of doing these types of things?
8: I don't think that we do need it. But see, the advertisement is that, oh, you can pay this off in 3 to 6 years, which...
1: What's he using the money? Like, what's the purpose of it, the grand purpose in his mind? We need to get the first Lean HELOC because I need to get a boat, or because we're funding college. Like, why?
8: The why is the payoff in 3 to 6 years. I mean, we're trying for retirement. We're trying to get things settled before we retire. And so that's the attraction, is to pay off this early. But we don't have like this huge income, like minus our debts, that we have to even throw at this HELOC. Because
9: right,
8: that's what it seems like to me that you need. You need this huge income.
9: Right. So the... The problem here is you still owe X amount of dollars.
8: Yes.
9: And there's not there's not a way to not owe that much money.
8: Well, our income is okay. That we only owe $220,000 on our house. It's worth about $500,000 to $600,000.
9: Okay,
8: we have it at a two.
9: I get that. But here's what's important. You owe $200,000.
8: Okay. Right.
9: Divide that by 6 years, 72 months. And I can't do that math in my head like Dave can, but like, do you have that much money to put towards this?
8: No.
9: Okay. There's not going to be a secret atomic way to make you owe less than $200,000 in your mortgage. There might be a way that you can reduce your interest rate, maybe. And so technically, you owe $200,000. After 6 years, you're going to be paying interest also. So there might be a way to make it a little bit smaller, maybe. You get what I'm saying? Like, no matter what you're doing, you still owe $200,000, and you got 72 months that this thing is telling you you could pay it off. There's not a way to contract time or to contract money from what you owe.
8: Right.
9: So yeah, your gut feeling is right. You know why? Because it's just math.
1: Mm-hmm.
8: Yeah. Well, and our mortgage is only 2.75.
1: Right.
8: So
1: yeah,
8: if I go over to a HELOC, yeah, it's a daily rate of like 8%.
1: And is it variable? Does it vary?
8: The HELOC apparently would be, yeah.
1: Yeah, and that's scary too.
9: Why would you?
1: I can see, and I'm trying to say this in a non-incredulous way, but truly, I can see no good in this.
9: None. Zero.
1: I can see no good in this. And if the goal, if you guys have sat around and said, what's our goal? Our goal is to pay off the mortgage.
8: Yeah.
1: That's actually a very simple process. I'm not saying it's easy. I'm saying it is a very simple process. I pay my mortgage payment, and then anything and above my mortgage payment, I apply it to the principal. And I do that as often and as many times as I can and as high amounts as I possibly can. And every time I do that, I'm affecting the amortization schedule. Every time I do that, more of my actual mortgage payment is going towards the principal. Like, that is the way it works. That is how folks do it. That's how millionaires do it. And that is probably, if I were to really try to form an argument against this other than just kind of like sheer logic and simplicity, I would go back to our millionaire study, John, and I would just talk about how we've studied what the practices of millionaires are. Everyday millionaires, baby steps millionaires. I'm not talking about billionaires. I'm talking about millionaires. And what they do is they pay for cars and they never do car payments again. And they pay off their home mortgage and they avoid debt and they budget their money. These are the practices of what I'm going to refer to as the 401k millionaire, the average millionaire in America. This is what they do. And so for me, this sounds like a very complex, heady strategy to do something that's actually simple to do. Why am I going to add steps and add rigmarole to something that doesn't require it and honestly adds risk to the equation?
9: And let's like, let's say your home mortgage was at 10% and you could get a first lien HELOC at 2.75. Somebody could sit down and make the case that I have just, and even though it's variable interest rate, and so if interest rates go up, thank God there's nothing going on in the world or the economy that makes me any somewhat nervous at all about the future, right? I'm being ridiculous right now. So if you could somehow magically flip a switch to where you're paying 2.75% mortgage versus a 10%, I couldn't say you were crazy. I might say it's not something I want to do.
1: Yeah, sure.
9: I don't want to put my house on the block again. But what you're doing is you're creating essentially a line of credit. You'd have to be superhuman to never spend this line of credit. There's no way you're going to get a better interest rate.
1: Well, the HELOC is acting as the primary mortgage.
9: But you can draw from it.
1: Yes.
9: So it's a credit card at a variable rate that's higher than your mortgage. Like, there's no possible win here.
8: Yeah, and I don't like the fact that, like, the temptation is there that you can withdraw anytime you want.
1: That's right.
8: I don't like
9: exactly
8: that.
1: And has he, and I don't know if he's gone so far as to say, I ran the numbers like this, and I ran the numbers like this, and here's how much faster we could do it. Here's the exact amount of money that we've saved. I mean, obviously, John or I mean, you would have to play a perfect game, I feel like, in order for this to...
9: It still wouldn't matter, though. You got a 2.75%.
1: That's also true.
9: You've already won the mortgage lottery.
10: But has he done that? Has he even done any due diligence as far as to say such things?
8: No. I have on my part.
9: Challenge him here. Write me a plan to where we pay off this house in 72 months at $200,000, the remaining balance, plus our 2.7% mortgage. Here's our plan. Here's how much we'd have to pay off every month. Show me, with your first lien HELOC math, how we would accelerate that by 6 months or a year or 2 years, also with the variable interest rate that it could go up. It could go way up.
10: And with the temptation that we could spend against it.
9: Right.
10: Yeah.
9: It's just total madness.
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3: It's electric. I love that. So be sure to go check them out. On the normal Ramsey Show channel. 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
4: I'll just say we may have had a spontaneous debt-free scream that led to a spontaneous engagement that led to a spontaneous marriage. You got to listen to the show. It was a blast.
3: That's good. Good. Again, yeah, go check them out. Wherever you watch the Ramsey Show, they will be there. Watch them. They're fun. You get the same information, just packaged in a more fun way.
4: And there were some times that we would push back on folks, and then like later on in the show, they would come back up, or their spouse, remember their spouse came back up, was like, hold on, and it got more fun and more fun.
3: Yes.
4: It was a blast.
3: It is. It's just different. It's one thing, like when you guys call in, we can assume maybe the faces that you're making, or we like create a persona in our mind, but to see you standing there, to see the faces that you're making in response to what we're saying, it is different, and it kind of changes a little bit of
4: how
3: we say
4: things. Or I give an answer, and the whole audience boos my answer. It's just fun,
3: it's fun. It's a different element.
4: Yeah.
3: All right. Aaron is in Lincoln, Nebraska. Aaron, how can Dr. John and I help out today?
5: Well, I want to buy my husband a really nice truck. Well, he needs a car. And he's getting cold feet, and we decided you're the tiebreaker.
3: Yes. I love this question. These are our favorite questions, Aaron. So you want to get the new car. Tell us all of it.
5: So we're in baby step 6, and we have spent 15 years, you know, he and I had $450,000 of student loan debt. It's paid off. You know, we're in baby step 6. We're paying off our house, but he needs a new car, and he wants a truck, really, really nice truck. Has always wanted it. I think he deserves it. And
3: how much are we talking for this new truck? And like, what model? We want to know the give us the gory details.
5: He wants the loaded GMC Silverado, but he'll use it. And we're the type of people that keep, you know, cars for a really long time.
3: Sure. What does something like that cost?
4: $100,000.
5: The one, I mean, $79,000-$80,000.
3: Okay. So I'll put $80,000. And you guys are baby step 6. How much is left on the mortgage?
5: So we have $400,000 left on our mortgage. We are on track. You know, the number moves a little bit every year, but on track to pay it off in 10 years.
3: Okay. Back to that Silverado.

0: Is this brand new or is this a year used? Like what year are you looking at?
1: Looking at brand new, there's just not a lot of good used trucks on the market right
0: now. Is that true, John?
1: And
2: I'll tell you, man, I want to hear, like, what's your total net worth? Like what your house is worth minus what you own it plus what you got in retirement.
1: So we're Baby Steps millionaires in the sense of our house is worth about $850.
0: Okay.
1: We make a really good income.
2: What does that mean?
1: $780 a year.
0: So you make $780 a year. You've got $400,000, give or take, of equity in the home. And what do you have in retirement?
1: Combined between the two of us, about $1.5 million. But the market's been good. I mean,
2: sure.
1: You know,
0: and that's so in retirement funds, 1.5.
1: 401ks and a brokerage account.
0: Okay, so you're almost worth $2 million then. Did I calculate that right?
1: Yeah.
0: Okay. So the parameters that John was getting at and asking that, and this is not just for you, Aaron. You might already know this, but for those listening, when we're thinking about whether or not somebody can afford a brand new car, this is hot off the lot, we're looking at, is your net worth more than $1 million? Generally, if it is, you can take that big 20-25% depreciation hit that's going to happen in the first year or so. And you're basically saying, I can take that cash, I could throw it out the window, let it roll out the window while I'm driving the car on the interstate home, and I'll be fine. It's not going to affect my well-being in any way, shape, or form. Other thing that we look at, and this is not necessarily with brand new cars, but we look at what percentage, if we were to compare it to your take-home pay, we say things with wheels and motors shouldn't be any more than half of your annual take-home pay. Obviously, at $780,000 a year, which you guys are smoking it, like, that's crazy. Y'all are killing it. This doesn't even come close at all.
2: So here's what I'll say, Aaron. Okay.
1: So here's one more awkward. You know, he lets me handle the money.
2: Okay.
1: You know, we sit down once a month.
2: Yep.
1: So we haven't had a car payment in a really long time.
2: Mm-hmm.
1: But in our every dot, like in our budgeting, I've paid ourselves a car payment.
0: Okay.
1: And so for the most part, you know, I don't want to finance it. Like maybe you
0: don't need
1: for the
0: to.
1: Most part,
0: you
1: I
0: make
1: $780,000.
0: Aaron, I'm going to stop this conversation.
1: But
0: because
1: he wants to put it toward the mortgage.
0: No, I'm going to tell you the most wild thing of everything that you're saying that I hear has nothing to do with the GMC Silverado. The most wild thing that I heard you say is that making $780,000 a year, it's going to take you 10 years to pay off a $400,000 mortgage.
2: Pay off your house in 2 years.
0: That's what I took away from this conversation and said, that's bananas.
2: And
0: the
2: get
0: car
2: in the truck.
0: Is like whatever. The truck is whatever.
2: Why is it going to take you 10 years?
1: Well, we plan for the worst case scenario.
2: Now, hold on. Do y'all plan for the worst or do you?
1: I do.
2: Yeah, exactly.
0: And what do you mean by that? Like, what does that look like? Does that look like I just squirrel away all the money into retirement instead of paying off? Like, what does that look like tactically for you?
1: You know, saving for, you know, I got a elementary school age son, you know, saving for his college, which I feel pretty good about now.
0: Sure. Huh? You should.
1: Help, you know, we had a little bit helping, you know, a now deceased parent.
0: Okay.
1: Financially. Okay. So, you know, there were some variables to where up until the last, you know, 2 or 3 years, you know, there were some, I don't want to call them expenses, you know, just things that you do. Maybe I got a little ahead, you know, giving
0: true,
1: generously.
0: But how much could it have knocked your salary down from 780 to 500?
1: Well, and so the last couple of years is the first time we've made the, you know, my husband was a medical resident.
0: Okay.
1: So we had to pay
0: got
1: off
0: you.
1: The debt.
0: Okay.
1: He made
0: makes
1: nothing.
0: Sense.
2: Yeah.
1: And I was fortunate to where I run a business that, you know, finally in the last couple of years got off the ground. So
0: got
1: making
0: you.
1: That much is a relatively
0: so this is new.
1: New
2: okay.
1: You know, right. Over the last couple of new. And
0: fair
1: so
0: enough.
1: It's just kind of adjusting to
0: fair
1: having
0: enough.
1: Real money.
0: Fair enough.
2: So listen, I'm going to tell you, I drove an 06 truck up until a year ago. And at one point, just private conversation, me and Dave on the road, he was like, hey, what are you doing? And he was right. I was trying to make a point to myself. And so I'll tell you what I did. I went and got a fancy that same year truck, but I found one and it's beyond my wildest imagination. It's like a truck, but it's like driving an iPhone, right? It's ridiculous. And I found one that somebody had driven for about 2,000 miles, and they brought it back because they wanted an even bigger one. They were more insecure even than me, right? And but that took 10 grand off of the same. It was basically a brand new truck that I got for 10 grand off.
0: Yes, but you could have gotten. Just up and gotten the truck.
2: But listen, yes, Aaron, go buy. Tell your husband to get over himself. Y'all, you make $750,000 a year. Y'all have millions of dollars. Go get the truck.
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5: From ABC News, I'm Dave Thacker. Back in the USA, President Trump, after his three-day visit with China's President Xi. Mr. Trump, he prays on Xi and hoped the meeting would lead to China encouraging its ally Iran to reopen the Strait of Hormuz. Instead, China gave the U.S. a red line not to cross. ABC senior political correspondent Rachel Scott.
6: Xi came to the summit with a warning. The U.S.-China relationship would enter a very dangerous situation if President Trump interferes with China's goal of seizing Taiwan, an independent island democracy. President Trump would not say whether he will approve a $14 billion arms package for Taiwan.
7: I think the last thing we need right now is a war. That's 9,500 miles away.
6: The president claims he made fantastic trade deals, that China agreed to buy soybeans and 200 Boeing planes, but no specifics yet.
5: We're hearing President Trump will settle his lawsuit with the IRS.
8: Sources tell ABC News President Trump is poised to strike a deal with his own government to settle a $10 billion lawsuit he brought against the IRS. And he plans to use the money to pay allies who claim they were mistreated by what he called the, quote, weaponized Biden Justice Department, a group that could include those who stormed the Capitol on January 6th.
5: ABC Chief Justice Correspondent Pierre Thomas. A California jury now expected to start deliberations next week in the civil trial pitting two tech billionaires against one another. Elon Musk suing OpenAI's Sam Altman and his top deputy, accusing them of betraying plans to keep the artificial intelligence lab nonprofit. ABC News legal contributor and Hofstra law professor James Sample.
9: Will the jurors find one billionaire tech entrepreneur misled another? I suspect they're going to find that both billionaire tech entrepreneurs misled the other.
5: Here in New York City, police say two people killed after multiple pedestrians were struck by an elderly out-of-control driver in Manhattan's Upper East Side today. No arrests so far. Wall Street, the Dow falling 537 points. 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
10: Here's the official forecast for tonight. Partly cloudy, 57. Partly sunny tomorrow to kick off our weekend with a high of 86. Tomorrow night, mostly cloudy and 63. Sunshine for Sunday, 90 the high. Sunday night, mostly clear and 66. Monday back to work with sunshine, but wind gust up to 20 miles per hour, a high of 90 degrees. Monday night, partly cloudy and 67. Tuesday, partly sunny, could see some afternoon showers, our high 90. 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
0: Welcome back to the Ramsey Show here in the Fairwinds Credit Union studio. I'm Jade. This is John. We're going to Tiffany in Houston, Texas. Tiffany, how can we help out today?
14: Hi. So me and my husband got married in March. We're a blended family. And about a month ago, we were getting ready on our way to go to the bank to combine bank accounts, combine finances. And my husband mentioned that he would like to, that he has been contributing $150 a month to each of his children for savings, and he would like to do that for all four kids now with our finances combined. And I asked, is this savings for just college, or is it for whatever? He said, you know, should they choose to go a trade route, it could be for a down payment for a house later, whatever. And then my question was, you know, well, how long have you been doing this? And he's been doing it for 16 years. And I said, well, you know, that's quite a bit more money than I have saved for my children. Why don't we make it even so that they can, you know, can have the same equal opportunities? And that created a big rift. And we have since not combined finances.
0: Oh.
14: So Yikes. My question is, what is the right way to go about this? Because it just doesn't settle well with me. Because in my mind, I think, you know, we should see our children as our children. Neither of the other parents are involved. His children's parent, mother, left and ended up accidentally overdosing has when they were 3 and 5, and my children's father has not been in their lives since they were very young.
0: So he's been the only one contributing to this. It's not like it's not like grandma said, I'm giving you this money and I'm contributing for these two children. He's just been doing this, right? Okay.
14: Right. And in fact, he didn't realize he could have been getting death benefits for them. And when we were dating, I said, hey, you know, you could actually get this. And I got him signed up for it. And so now he is getting that income for them. He just didn't realize he could get it. And so it's really just, it created a big fight. And we're not fighting right now, but we're also not combining finances right now. And so I'm not sure what the right way is to go about this, because he seems very protective of this money that he has saved.
2: Yeah. Let me hop in here. Jade, you tell me if I'm wrong. I always want to look at an equitable starting line. Right? So when y'all joined families and y'all joined each other, these four kids and you and him started at a new starting line, right?
14: Mm-hmm. Right.
2: But the finish line is going to be different because two of those kids had another starting line in a previous life.
14: Right.
2: And so I can't help but hear that you've got, it's more about ego for you. I don't have this much for my kids, and so it's not fair for them. Instead of seeing the blessing that this is, which is they're going to have more than they would have had because we're going to be doing the same together moving forward.
0: How old are the kids? How old are his kids and how old are your kids?
14: So mine are 20 and 17 and his are 16 and 14.
0: Okay.
2: Yeah, and that even changes it even further.
0: Yours are older.
2: Your kids are out of the house, right?
0: Yeah.
14: No, they're in college already, but they are still living with us, just going local.
0: I might disagree with John on this, and not in the way that saying
2: yes, let's fight.
0: Not saying that you're wrong. I just may have a different point of view on it.
2: Yep.
0: I'll explain mine. John has explained his. If you want to add more, add to it. Because I don't know, like I said, varying different point of views. I don't know that John is wrong. I'll tell you mine. When I think about combining money, when I think about marriage, I think about two worlds coming together like a sandwich. And everything we all had is in the middle. So if it's like wheat bread, peanut butter in the middle, the peanut butter in the middle is all of the assets. And now it's smeared on all of us, right? Like we're just sharing it together. This is a horrible analogy. Mm-hmm. But and so that's what you're thinking. You're like, hey, if we're pooling our income, we should be pooling our retirement. We should be pooling our assets. We should be pooling everything together in the middle. Everything's the peanut butter. I thought that that's the way it worked. Wouldn't that also include things like 529s? Wouldn't that also include all of the assets? So I understand your thought process, which is, shouldn't we share everything and shouldn't it be completely like even ground? And to John's point, I think
2: it's even ground starting now.
0: Well, I think I see it as, that is the new even ground, as okay, the new starting point is now we're either a family or we're trying to pretend like we're kind of over here, but I also am not over. Like there's part of that I'm like, I don't know. I think I like the idea of if we're together, we're together. And maybe I'm a sibling in this, that before I had my own room, but now I have a stepsister and she shares the room with me. So even though I've had my own room for this whole time, now I have a stepsister and we share a room. Like,
2: but I think we're saying the same thing. I did a bad job. So
0: I'm saying, for clarity, I'm saying that, yeah, I agree. Let's pretend there's $20,000 for his kids. I'm saying that now, yeah, I think I would be okay with it being 5, 5, 5, and 5.
2: Oh, okay. I look at it as, if he's got 10 grand saved for one and 10 grand saved for another, and he wants to start continue putting money in their individual accounts, and now he wants to start putting money in your kids' accounts. Like, $150 across the board for each kid. Now we're going to up it to, instead of $300, we're going to put $600 towards each kid. That's where I would look at it.
0: Yeah, I think I would say both. I would go, okay, whatever is in this pool of, like, kids' money, I would have it equally distributed, and then going forward, I would put equal amounts in all. I believe that that's what I... Now, hear
2: and I would
0: me
2: do
0: say...
2: It, I would do it differently, but...
0: Yeah, I don't think it's a wrong or right thing. I think it's, can you guys meet in the middle? I am going to say this, and here would be my pushback. I'm thinking about how I would feel as the kids on this.
2: And so if my mom got remarried and I was 20,
0: mm-hmm.
2: and she married a guy who had a 12-year-old that he'd been in saving money for that kid's college,
0: mm-hmm.
2: I wouldn't feel as a 20-year-old that suddenly you owed me that amount of money that you've saved for him.
0: It's not even a thing. I think that's the attitude. Okay, I think we're getting to it. So I think part of it is attitude, which is... I don't think you can have the thought of I'm entitled to this and kind of be like mean or haughty about it. I think that spirit is not right.
2: Yeah.
0: But I do think if the spirit mm-hmm. is we are now a family and we're going to go forward like a family and we're all on equal footing together, that's kind of more of the mindset that I'd have around it.
2: And
0: I'm not saying that's easy. I do want to say that.
2: Yeah, it's messy. So, Tiffany, is there a way to take the dollar amount off of this thing and look at the individuals and what they need in this season of their life?
0: That's good.
14: Well, and that's what we talked about. And he said, you know, I've been doing this and I want to keep doing this for my kids.
2: Yeah.
14: He said, I want to do the same for your kids. And my argument was, if we're looking at it as giving each kid an equal opportunity and because they have no idea that this is even there.
0: And it's hard because your kids are younger. And so even the idea of trying to catch up is not really
2: and
0: there.
2: And equal opportunity is going to look different when it comes to support.
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1: 30 things you can do, like you can, you know, check the property records and make sure that everything is confirmed, like all the liens are satisfied, everything is documented correctly. Like you can do all that stuff. And I think that's good. You actually sound like the guy who would do that.
2: Yeah.
1: So I think you should 100%. We talked about keeping all the documents forever, changing and just updating your homeowner's insurance and making sure that if the lender was listed on the policy, they've removed the lender. They've updated like contact information, all of that stuff. Those are kind of nerdy things you could do. Obviously you're going to be, paying the property taxes and all that yourself. But I think that the bigger thing to discuss here
2: is the celebration.
1: The celebration. Yeah. And really, I mean, we very rarely do we get this call while it's happening in process. So tell us, like, how much have you paid off? Tell us, how long did it take? Tell us the goods of the journey.
3: Yeah, 6-year journey. We paid off $333,000.
1: Wow.
3: This is our first home, and just treated it like something we wanted to get rid of.
1: How old are you guys?
3: And just, we're 28.
2: What?
1: Holy cow.
2: Bro,
1: wow.
2: You won. Dude, there's people in the lobby and they're cheering you on right now. You won, dude.
1: You started at age 22. You went out and got a mortgage.
3: I started listening to Dave when I was in college, and I'm glad I found him.
1: Oh, my word.
2: Do you have kids?
3: We have one coming in a couple months here.
1: This is probably this is amazing.
2: Yeah.
1: And you guys know that. I'm so glad we asked the question. So 28 years old, did you have any other consumer debt, or you just, since you knew the Ramsey thing, you never had the consumer debt started writing on the mortgage?
3: $5,000 I borrowed from my dad to help move.
1: Oh my
3: we
1: gosh.
3: We paid that off in about a month.
1: And how much money were you making? And like, what did you start at and what are you at now?
3: Yeah, we've been married the entire time. Started at about 125, and closing in at 600 now.
1: Holy, what do you do for work? You guys are rock stars.
3: Yeah, sales function. So just lighting the fire and getting after it.
1: Wow,
2: dude.
1: Wow.
2: You're about to give your pregnant wife a big surprise. It's going to be awesome. That's awesome. You know her well. Set up something great. You make $500,000 a year. You can have some fun with this celebration.
1: Oh,
2: and
1: yeah.
2: And if y'all can get away, and you know what? You want to be a gangster? You take care of the child care. And
1: I love that.
2: You pay for your mom to come down and stay with the little one, and you take your wife on a cool night away or a weekend away or whatever. But yeah, celebrate this thing big time, man.
1: So yeah, what's the advice you would give to people listening? And I know $600,000 is a grand income. Most folks don't make that. 125 is a little bit more tenable. Give us a piece of advice for people listening. Maybe they don't have that income, but what would you tell them that you feel like is true across the board?
3: If I had to put it to one thing, having a really good marriage. It makes it really easy for us because we're both rowing in the same direction, and it motivates both of us when we're helping contribute to our shared dream. So I would say marrying up is my piece of advice.
1: I love that.
2: I love the statement I saw recently that a great marriage is both spouses secretly thinking they got the better end of the deal.
1: Yes.
2: Right? I love that, man. It's awesome. So, dude, you won. You could do all that stuff Jade said. I didn't do any of that stuff.
1: Not necessary. That was getting ultra nerdy.
2: Also, because, yeah, I tend to overlook details.
1: Yeah.
2: In fact, I wrote down a few things. I'm going to go check just to make sure.
1: Just to make sure some things on the checklist.
2: It's been a long time, but man, I hope not.
1: But, John, I love that call because, I mean, obviously he probably wasn't thinking that he was going to be interviewed, but when you embrace the Ramsey principles, this is what's possible. And what he did, he achieved the other end of the baby steps rainbow. And that's what we teach here. If you can be as blessed as David to never have any debt to begin with, it's such a head start. But if you do have debt, still walk those steps out, guys, because the time is going to pass anyway. This was a 6-year journey for them. So if you're starting today, start at baby step one. Get that $1,000 saved. That's so important. And then if you have consumer debt, start knocking away at that consumer debt. That's baby step two. You're going to pay off all of your debt except your mortgage using the debt snowball method. After that, save up 3 to

0: 6 months. That's your safety net in case life happens, so you're not going back into debt. After that, yes, invest 15% of your gross income every single month. That's baby step four. And beyond that, at the same time, yes, you can put baby step five, money away in a 529 for kids' college. Yes, you can start making extra payments toward whatever mortgage you do have. And once it's paid off, now you are in baby step seven, which is where David is going to be in 3 weeks, where he can live and give like no one else. That's the point. And if you're listening and you're like, hey, Jade, when were we supposed to even buy the house? That's back in baby step three. We call it baby step 3B for the tribe who knows. That's when you can, as you're saving up your 3 to 6 months, you can also start saving up for a down payment. So that's how this works.
1: Let me call this out. One thing he did that's really important, and you said this, he makes 600 grand. Very few people make that much money.
0: Yep.
1: But here's what he also did. He was making 125. And he worked really hard, probably got lucky, whatever you want to say, and he's making 600 grand. What he didn't do, which most people do, which what I would have done at 22 years old, is my lifestyle would have risen to that of a guy who makes $500,000. When I got out of college, I had a small amount of undergraduate debt. My first job, I ended that first year after my first job in double the amount of debt because I just decided I wasn't going to say no anymore. And my lifestyle went way past what I was making. If you can make your first amount of money, and as you get raises, you keep doubling down and
0: keep your lifestyle
1: stable, that's how you really win over time.

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8: So if you haven't heard, Ask Ramsey is a free AI tool that's built and trained on our proven Ramsey principles. And today we're going to break down the most asked questions that we got from the week. So there were questions around things, John, like retirement savings, budgeting. But interestingly enough, the most asked question is, how do I choose the right investment options? So I know I want to invest. How do I know what to choose? Okay.
9: Can we say this real quick? I want to, like, have some deep compassion for folks thinking about investing right now with all of the insane amount of noise out there. We took a call earlier about a first lien HELOC and somebody feeling like they're losing, they're far behind, or they're missing out on a mortgage hack or whatever. Mm-hmm. And we hear about crypto and this and that and this. Like, if you're confused about investing, just know you're not crazy.
8: Absolutely.
9: Like, the world is trying to make you nuts and then sell you something that is going to, quote unquote, give you the way, right?
8: Yeah, I think you're right, John, and I think that's an even better way to tee this up, because there's a confusing landscape out there. Yeah. You can turn on TikTok and there's somebody in their room in their slippers telling you how to invest.
9: Yeah.
8: You can go on Instagram and you might find somebody like me and John telling you what to do. You can go on Facebook and you might find an old guy, you know, like you can find, there's information everywhere, and it can be hard to decipher and to know what's good and what actually works. The good news here is we've got 30 years of just proven financial turnaround. What we teach has been going on for so long, and millions of people have done it, and it works. It's what John and I do.
9: I think
8: it's what Dave Ramsey does.
9: To me, the most important, like, I can say, like, hey, I sell this product. Kind of like execs in tech companies can say, look how many millions of our products we've sold. But then when you look at what they do with their kids don't touch those products.
8: Mm-hmm.
9: To me, the biggest sales pitch for what we're about to say, and it's not even a sales pitch because we're not making any money off this, but like, this is what we do in our homes with our money for our family and our kids' futures. What Dave does with his money, this is what I do, this is what you do. It's like, this is how we do our money for our families.
8: Well, and I didn't plan on going down this road, but I think it's worth going down. What I can tell you personally, what I find appealing about what we teach, what I found appealing, you know, 15 years ago when we first started our journey, and what I found appealing enough to come work for Ramsey, is that it should be simple to understand.
9: Right.
8: You should not have to have a degree. You should not have to have somebody explain it to you 90 times. You should not have to rewind the video over and over and over to get it. You should not feel like it's only for the scholars and you're down here and they're up here. If you've ever been in a conversation where you felt that, right, you're talking to people and they're like, oh, let me dumb it down for you. They're trying to make you feel, I hated that.
9: With all my heart. Yeah.
8: I hate that. Money is actually quite simple to understand,
9: right,
8: and it should be. And that's what I like about these principles, is that, okay, I can understand this. This makes sense, and it's easy to understand, and it's easy to put into practice. It's not overly complex. And honestly, give me simple all day, John. So that main question, how do I choose the right investment options, right? I opened up my 401k, I'm staring at the Roth IRA right here, and there's a gazillion things I can choose from to invest my money. How do I do it? And so what we teach here is very simple. Again, we want you to spread your investments. We like diversification. We want you to put 25% into four different categories. So if I have, I'm just going to use the simplest terms. If I have $100, I'm going to put 25 in this account, 25 in this one, 25 in this one, and 25 in this one. And there's four types that we teach. The first is growth and income funds. You might hear these referred to as like mega cap or large cap funds. They're very predictable. These are giant companies that have been around forever. They generally pay dividends. They're extremely stable. This is kind of just like the Buick. Like, it's on the road. It ain't moving. It's your big body. That's what we like. All right. From there, the next fund is a growth fund. You would usually hear this referred to as maybe a mid-cap or a large-cap fund. And these companies are growing a little bit faster than average. They're still big. They're still dependable, but they're growing at a faster rate. Okay. After that, the third account is an aggressive growth fund. These might be called small cap funds. A lot of times these are tech funds or things like that. These have a little bit of a higher risk, but they have a high growth potential. We're looking at it and we're going, oh, this could really, really be something one day. And so you're investing there. Again, a little bit more aggressive, not quite as laid back, right? This is like a fast car. This is a little bit more like a Porsche, yeah, is what I would say.
9: You're going to have a lot more fun on the ride.
8: Yep.
9: And you can die quicker if it wrecks.
8: That's right. And then we go to the international fund, global. These are foreign companies, global funds. And that way you're going outside of the U.S. market, right? Because if things are shaky here, they might be pretty good in the global market as a whole. And so it's a way to balance out all these funds. So if we were going to make that a vehicle, maybe that's like Emirates. We're flying to Dubai, all right? So it's an aircraft. We can go everywhere in that. So that's the way we look at it for retirement investing. There's no set term. You need to stay invested for the long haul. So once you park your money in these places, assume that it's going to stay there until you're ready to draw it out in retirement. It's a long-term play, okay? Key principles that we teach, and this is the same thing you're going to get if you ask AI and ask Ramsey, they're going to say, don't try to time the market. Right? That's not how we teach here. We say, do it every month. Invest that 15%. It's like clockwork. It doesn't stop if the market goes up, and it doesn't stop if the market goes down.
9: And I'll just say, I've tried it before. I've been wrong every time.
8: You've tried what? Timing the market?
9: Yeah. You know what? I think there's going to be a recession, so I'm going to not put in my investment. I'm going to put in later in the year. I've been wrong every time.
8: Yeah.
9: And I live in this stuff. I live in it, and I was wrong.
8: Yeah, I truly think the best way to do it is just like that dollar cost averaging every single month, guys.
9: Set it and forget it.
8: Just set it and forget it. Let it come out of your account automatically. Avoid target date funds. They shift really heavily into bonds as you age, and those just aren't making the returns that we want you to make. Bonds are never the answer. That's something that we would tell you. You need to be beating inflation with your investments. And so that's one of the reasons. Okay, so Ask Ramsey can help you take the next step when it comes to investing, and that's based on your specific situation. Ask your question today at RamseySolutions.com, or you can just click the link in the description if you're listening on podcast or YouTube. John, did we cover it?
9: I think we got it.
8: All righty then. Let's go to Madison, who's in Indianapolis, Indiana. Madison, how can John and I interest you today?
10: Hi, thank you guys so much for taking my call. So essentially, I did not have dreams growing up of being a stay-at-home mom. Now I flash forward, have been in a situation where I had my son, went back when he was 4 months old to get my master's degree. So I did research for 2 years, didn't make good money as a grad student like all others. And that put my husband and I in a time of like great financial stress. Money was very tight. I graduated in August of 25. And I was not able to find a job despite my best efforts. I had our second child, a daughter, in October. So I was home from the period of about August until January of this year. I went back to work. But I have realized how much I really do have a desire to stay home, but we didn't have enough margin in our budget. Mm. So since I started back in January, we also got a really nice tax return. So we were actually already able to pay off my vehicle. We had about $10,000 left on it, and we paid it off actually last Friday.
8: Great.
10: So that was very exciting, but we are still $62,000 in debt.
8: Okay.
10: That's about $30,000 in student loans between the two of us, $5,000 in credit cards, $2,000 on another credit card. Actually, we just made a payment yesterday, so that's about $1,500.
8: Okay.
10: On another credit card, we had to use the and both the credit cards are no interest currently.
8: Okay, good, good.
10: And then my husband has a car loan as well, which is about $24,000.
8: Okay.
10: The only other piece of the finances before I get to like the question is, we currently own our house. When we strip away our wants from our needs, it is good for our family. We hope to have, Lord willing, 3 or 4 children.
8: Okay.
10: It's a 3-bedroom house.
8: Well,
10: but
8: Madison, we're coming up to a break that we need to take. I'm going to hold you over because I want to make sure John and I can help you get the answer that you need to your question. So if you'll hold on the line just a little bit longer, we'll get right back to you after these messages.

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5: About $1,972 per check, and then my checks are about $1,758.
6: Okay. So the grand question is, how can we make this work in an environment where you're no longer working? And that's closely tied to the debt, right? If you have $62,000 of debt, obviously, and this is just numerically speaking, you want as much money as you can going towards that debt, right? So if you were to stop working now, that would be an issue. I'm assuming, right?
5: Yes, most definitely.
6: So have you guys plugged the numbers into every dollar and actually said, okay, if we keep going at the rate that we're going now with both of our incomes, how long will it take? And are we okay with that?
5: Yeah, so it looks like it would be around 3 years. So by the end of this year, we expect that we would have this nailed down just below $50,000, which is great progress, but still $50,000 in debt to on a single income. I guess the question would just be, is it okay to stop before the debt is gone? Because almost half my income, actually half of my income does go toward just childcare.
6: Well, that is a values question for you guys. It's not a wrong or right. It's completely values. If you guys say, you know what, in this season, we really value debt freedom, because if we do this now, it's going to set us up to be able to get the kids' college funds rolling. It's going to help us pay off the mortgage faster. And when we look up and we're 59 and a half years old, we are going to be able to retire, and we like the nest egg that we're going to have, right? You plan it out and you've decided, okay, for that reason. Or, and this is not, no answer is more wrong or right than the other. You could look at it and go, you want to know what? We could, elongate this journey a little bit by you staying home. And maybe you look at it and you go, if we do this, it elongates it by double. And we play out the numbers and we still feel like we'd be okay. And yeah, we might have a little less here or a little less here, but we're okay with that. That's the sacrifice that you guys have to make. But I would say this. In order to make that, I would run the numbers, because money does talk and it does inform, is that really the life you want? Because if you stop working today, Madison, how long will that elongate your journey? How much more time will it take?
5: Yeah, definitely. Probably twice or three times the amount of time that it would take.
7: Mm-hmm. And Madison, can I tell you just an exercise me and my wife do?
5: Yes.
7: Whenever I feel like I'm backed into a corner, either, and in your case, I'm staying at home, and we're going to have to get by on $3,500 a month, which seems, I don't even know how the math would work on that, with what your husband brings home, or I have to stay working full time and I never get to see my kids, and even half of my check goes to childcare, right? So you've given yourself an either or option. An exercise my wife and I do when we feel backed into a corner is we just make up a whole bunch of other variables and dump them on the table just to remind ourselves that it's almost never either or. And here's what I mean in your situation. How important is this car to your husband? Can he sell it and get a $3,000 car because y'all decided we want you to stay home? Could you go one more year and he sell that car and you're debt-free? And because there's going to be some, right? And I'm just making up variables to put on the table just to prove to y'all there's other paths we can take that's not caustic option number one or caustic option number two. And if you sit down and say, we together really value me staying at home. Or let me ask you a deeper question. You never dreamed of being a stay-at-home mom. Could part of the reason you want to stay at home is because you hate your job and you're realizing this isn't worth trading my time with my kids for? And so I'm going to continue to look for another job while I'm doing this miserable thing, or I'm going to look for, you get what I'm saying? Or a part-time job, or a, all I want you to get from what I'm saying is there's almost always more than an either or path.
6: And then there's the part of it where is, does the math even allow for it?
7: Yeah, I don't see how it allows for it in your life.
6: Yeah, because I do want to ask, what is your mortgage payment?
5: It's about $1,850.
6: Okay, so that right there is the major decider for me, almost, you know, beyond the values question.
7: Y'all
6: the math doesn't
7: to.
6: Math, because where you are right now, you're fine. It's 25% of your take home, you're good. But if you go down to just his income and you're making $3,800 or $4,000 a month, suddenly you guys are 100% house poor. And to be house poor, Madison, with $50,000 of debt, that is curtains. Like
7: that's emergency.
6: That's an emergency. And I don't think you would even enjoy your life the way it feels on a day-to-day basis to be in that sort of a bind. Does that make sense?
5: Yes. Yeah, that definitely makes sense. My husband is expecting to have a promotion this year, and that will give us some more margin, like come time when, you know, debt is paid off. And
6: I mean, is it double? Because it would truly need to be double, because it would basically need to be what you are making.
5: Yeah, that's true. It won't be double.
7: Yeah.
5: It's just hard when you've already made decisions that you wish you hadn't.
7: Yeah.
5: And you're like, well, I'm not sure how to backtrack. What are we going to do? Sell our house and then move into a two-bedroom apartment that's $1,200 or $1,300 in our area?
7: Yeah, it's not going to get you where you need
6: to be. What you're facing, though, is everybody faces that reality in one way or another. All of us face that. So this is no, like, finger pointing at you or you made bad choices. We all do that. We all look up and go, dadgummit. I mean, for me, Madison, it was, I look up and I go, oh my gosh, if we had avoided that student loan debt, we would have been able to do this, this, that, and the other. I can't go back and change it. I can only go forward from that point of knowledge and go, okay, that wasn't the right choice for my future. I can't go back and fix it. What can I do going forward to make sure I am making intentionally the right choices for my future? And I think that's the crossroads that you're at right now. You can kind of keep the blinders on and go, but I really, really want this. And I'm just going to kind of go forward and just hope it all works out. And then you're going to look up again and go, dang it. Like, we did not set ourselves up for success. So if I had to advise you today and you did call, given the circumstance, given the $62,000 in debt, given the mortgage payment and the fact that you said, yeah, we're probably not going to move and downgrade to an apartment, and given the fact that you're not a stay-at-home mom looking for work, you already have a good job and you're already locked in, I would say ride this thing out, pay off the remainder of the $62,000, and that's going to give you mental clarity, yes, and but it's also going to give you peace financially. And then you guys can reevaluate and say, okay, what does our life have to look like in order for me to stay home from here? Because it still might look like you doing something, because by then he will have had the raise. So maybe now you're just doing a little bit of part-time work to close that gap and you can keep that same house. Do you see what I'm saying?
5: Yeah, I see what you're saying.
7: Or it may be,
5: yeah, that would be good.
7: And these are hard conversations. He may, quote unquote, love where he works. But when y'all sit down and say, here's what we value, he says, I got to go get another job. And, or for this season, you stay at home and I'm going to work two jobs because that's what it's going to take. But it's just, yeah, dump all those variables on the table. But first ask yourselves, who do we want to be and what are our values and what's the quickest path to get to those things?
6: Yeah, and we're going to give you every dollar because we want you to be able to see these numbers, see it very clearly. We're going to hook you up with a year for free and make sure that you get there and you can see a clear path that you can get to together.

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2: From ABC News, I'm Dave Packer. President Trump is back at the White House after he and Chinese President Xi Jinping wrapped up talks in Beijing. Both sides claiming progress, but major tension still unresolved. ABC's Rachel Scott.
3: President Trump hoped to persuade Xi to pressure China's ally Iran to reopen the Strait of Hormuz as Americans grapple with soaring gas prices.
4: We feel very similar, right? We want that to end. We don't want them to have a nuclear weapon. We want the straits open.
3: But Xi made no promise to intervene in the war Trump launched. China's foreign ministry calling it a war that should not have happened.
2: Xi warning President Trump against supporting Taiwan. Returning on Air Force One, President Trump said no final decision's been made on a major arms sale to Taiwan. The $10 billion lawsuit that President Trump filed for the leak of his 2019 tax returns is going to be dropped in return for the U.S. government creating a fund that will review claims of people who allege they were victims of a weaponization by the government.
5: We're in this unprecedented situation where we have Trump in his personal capacity suing Trump in his professional capacity, if you will, suing the U.S. government. Now, Democrats and Trump's critics have called this extortion, a way to steal money from the U.S. government by suing the government that he runs. We'll have to see how this ultimately does play out and if a judge has any recourse over this, or if there could be any legal action taken to stop this.
2: ABC's Catherine Falders. Harvey Weinstein's sexual assault trial has ended in a mistrial after a jury could not unanimously decide whether to convict Weinstein of allegedly raping Jessica Mann in 2013. ABC's Peter Haralambos.
6: This was multiple days of deliberation. The jury sending back a note yesterday saying they were having trouble reaching a verdict, and the judge ultimately throwing out the case today after the jury said they could continue to be unable to reach that verdict here.
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7: Here's the official forecast for tonight. Partly cloudy, 57. Partly sunny tomorrow to kick off our weekend with a high of 86. Tomorrow night, mostly cloudy and 63. Sunshine for Sunday, 90 the high. Sunday night, mostly clear and 66. Monday back to work with sunshine, but wind gust up to 20 miles per hour, a high of 90 degrees. Monday night, partly cloudy and 67. Tuesday, partly sunny, could see some afternoon showers, our high 90. 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
9: How did I lose weight? And I did. Lean, right here. I did. I love this stuff. Listen, Brickhouse Nutrition been with me for a long time. So chatting with Miles, I'm up at like 235. True story, I never minded being 235, but you know what minded? My knees that were falling apart and my back. I'm like, I don't know what, before I started really lifting, probably about 190. So 235 was a lot. I said, I got to lose some LBs, Miles. 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
13: Armstrong and Getty.
14: And now, here's Armstrong and Getty.
15: It's Armstrong and Getty.
16: Yes, indeed. And you have a unique and special opportunity. That's a little redundant. Anyway, to enjoy a carefully curated selection of Armstrong and Getty replays. Enjoy.
17: Good morning. I'm Aaron Myers in Monrovia. A bear attacked a woman walking her dog in this neighborhood, and now they're trying to determine if it is the same bear that lives underneath the house here behind me. All those details coming up.
18: And yes, we all see that bear off to the right side. We'll get back with Aaron in just a moment. We all know California.
17: I see it now.
18: Okay, let's go back to Aaron Myers.
17: You can see the bear actually walking into the trap, or nope, it was going to, but now it's walking out. We're going to step back a little bit. We may get back in the car depending on what it does, but right now you can see it here.
15: Wow.
17: They don't know if this was the bear that attacked the person walking.
15: Doesn't matter.
16: Or where the cheesecake came from. Yes, so they're doing a live report on a bear attack and the bear shows up.
15: The bear.
16: Brought to you by The Bear on Netflix or wherever you watch that show. I gave up on it. It was too stressful.
15: Wow, I've never seen an episode of that.
16: It's a brilliantly done and at times stressful to watch.
15: Stressful TV show. Okay.
19: It is. Yeah. There's a lot of yelling.
15: Okay.
16: And a lot of stress on the screen. And I wouldn't recommend it for you.
15: I'm adorned.
16: Unless you're looking to make your stress seem less or different than
15: other
16: people's stress. Yes, yes. Anyway, okay, so this is Joe Melts Your Mind. Here is the premise. I am going to attempt to describe to you, with the help of people who actually understand it, how quantum computing works. And then we're going to play a little game here. But first, I'm going to read you something because this will get your attention. Your biggies like Microsoft, IBM, Google, a host of other tech companies are spending hundreds of millions of dollars in the past few years not on AI per se, but to develop a new type of computer known as a quantum computer that leverages the principles of quantum physics to solve problems far beyond the capabilities of today's best supercomputers, okay? Some companies say they can do it in the next 2 to 5 years. Whether they can or not, who knows? But here's what we're talking about. When they get it going, some problems that would take a traditional supercomputer more than a trillion years to solve, I can't even imagine what that problem would be, would take a quantum computer a few minutes. So instead of a trillion years, which is an incomprehensible number.
15: What? How do you wrap your head around a trillion years?
16: It'll be before your toast is done and you can butter it. Changing business as usual for industries involved with financial trading, shipping, logistics, pharmaceuticals, scientific discovery, data encryption, insurance, internet delivery, and more. How it would affect internet delivery, I can't even imagine.
15: Well, I would assume if that level of speed is possible, then we will get to ASI, artificial superintelligence, just
16: the two of them joining forces.
15: Agreed. That's frightening.
16: All right, so here's the game we're going to play. Katie, Michael, everybody listening, do you remember that feeling in your brain and your body in school when you realized I'm not getting this?
9: Yes.
16: And I'm going to fall behind, and I'm sitting here feeling dumb because everybody seems to be getting it. I want you to remember how that feels. And then raise your hand literally or figuratively when we get to that point in this discussion.
15: And you're about to talk about quantum mechanics?
16: Quantum computing.
15: Yeah.
16: Yes.
15: Okay, well,
16: yes.
15: I can raise my hand now.
16: I mean, but see, and here's the part that really humbles one, including me. Trying to explain this so you can hang in there.
13: Okay. All right.
16: Traditional computers use electronic circuits to store information in bits. Bits are digital ones and zeros. We all know that, right?
15: Hanging with you.
16: That's digital code. That are physically measured by the presence and absence of electricity flowing through the circuits. I kind of get electric circuits. Is that the feeling? It's kind of halfway across the room and gaining on me fast.
15: If I were sitting in a class, I would be kind of subconsciously thinking, I won't understand the next sentence.
13: Yeah.
16: Exactly. I'd be thinking, totally. Can I still drop this class?
13: And I'd be looking around to see if anybody else got that.
16: Right. So the bits are like switches, and everything a traditional computer does uses them. I can pretend I'm with you at this point. Ah, yes, ones and zeros, switches. Yes, I've heard this before. Go on, please. Quantum computers instead use quantum bits or qubits. Most qubits are subatomic particles.
15: That's
16: like
15: the thing
16: electrons.
15: I stick in my ear in the morning to get the wax out.
16: Most qubits are subatomic particles like electrons that are put in superposition or many states at once.
15: Yeah, I do know some about
16: that. And goes up.
15: Yeah, I've read a lot about that. That's the whole basis of the weirdness of quantum physics. Electrons can be in multiple places at once.
16: It can be a one or a zero or any value between the two.
13: Yeah, I'm out.
9: Me too.
16: That's called being in superposition. When the qubit is taken out of superposition, its value between 1 and 0, representing a probability, is captured. Qubits are the base component of a quantum computer. A quantum computer's chip might have dozens or hundreds of qubits on them. That's right, each chip might have hundreds of qubits. With each qubit added to a chip, the chip becomes exponentially more powerful as qubits can talk to each other, informing each other of their state. How you doing? I'm fine. How are you? In this process called entanglement, qubits share the burden of calculating probabilities, leading to faster nonlinear computing.
15: Yeah. I know something about the superpositioning stuff, but I don't understand how that translates to computers working faster. But the interesting thing about the whole quantum thing is that at the subatomic level, all of the rules of physics in the universe are broken. And nobody quite understands why or how or what it means. But just, something can be in multiple places at the same time, or it can go from here to there without traveling. It just appears there, or just all kinds of weird stuff. But to quote Richard Feynman, which I always throw out whenever this comes up, he's one of the inventors of this, way back in the day at Caltech. I think I can safely say that nobody understands quantum mechanics. And he invented it.
16: Yes. So. Yes. You know, even if I were able to wrap my head around the physics we're discussing, how that turns into a thing that can correct my spelling if I spell duck without the C. I mean, for instance, how did the qubits do that? Oh, Joe melts his own brain. That's what this segment should have been called.
15: God dang it. Okay, so in other robot news, because if ASI takes off, then we are going to have robots running around ruling the world and everything else.
16: Great.
15: So you got the robot battle in the Koreas going on. I've got this video I'm looking at right here. The Starbucks, and South Korea is one of the leaders in robots, not surprising. The Starbucks located in South Korea that's run by 100 robots and only 2 humans. The robots take orders, bring coffee to the customers. They're even performing experiments with a dual arm robot, whatever that means. But I'm looking at these robots just flying around this Starbucks, bringing people coffee, making coffee, all that sort of stuff. So that's kind of interesting.
16: When South Korea dies out because they have no babies, are the robots just going to be standing around looking at each other like, what are we supposed to do now?
15: Thank you. You reminded me of the Babylon Bee joke. South Korea has officially recorded its first robot suicide. Oh, my God. Because they work so hard and get so depressed.
16: And never have sex and never form couples and never have babies.
15: No joy in life, yes. North Korea, apparently in an attempt to keep up with the robot wars right on their border and around the world, showed off their first robot, using my finger quotes, at a polling stations yesterday. First of all, polling stations are hilarious because that suggests voting and that the idea that, you know, you have any.
16: I'm voting for Kim Jong-un. How about you? Oh, I can't wait.
15: Anyway, they had these robots, using my finger quotes, at the polling stations. They didn't move or do anything. This is just, it looks like a woman. It's a mannequin. It's a mannequin. There is no, they put out still pictures of these. There are no videos because that would suggest movement. Nobody saw them move. So basically they put out mannequins, female mannequins dressed in traditional North Korean female garb and called them robots. Nice job. And, you know, that fits in with everything that Kim Jong-un does. I'm going to call this a robot, and you're going to call it a robot, and you're going to act amazed at our technological advances.
16: These are super advanced robots that are better than anything produced in the West. Take a look. Oh, I agree. Oh, brave leader, they're amazing. Your capabilities are second to none. Do I get to live?
13: Right.
15: Wonder whose idea it was to dress the mannequins up and put them at the polling stations and call them robots. But they got an extra kernel of corn that night.
16: Human beings, as a whole, could not be stranger.
15: That, I mean, that's its own interesting topic, that South Korea has a Starbucks run by 100 robots. Same people, same genetic lineage, same part of the world, everything the same, except for their government, their culture. Yeah. And on the other end, they've got mannequins, they're pretending are robots, and everybody's starving to death.
16: And you've got a country where people are sacrificing everything to desperately try to get there. And the people in that country believe it's worse than countries that people are desperately trying to get out of. Mm. How perverse is that?
15: South Korea has officially recorded its first robot suicide. It's a kind of a funny joke.
16: It is. It's dark, but funny.
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1: Beautiful portrait of him in my study, George Orwell.
2: Sent
1: along by
2: Prince.
1: Steve and Eugene. No, I do not have a big portrait of Prince in my study. Steve and Eugene, Oregon. Say hey to my son for me, Steve. In case you guys are interested, a perspective that could be applied to the new AI-generated media phenomenon. Well, the media in general. This is from Orwell. Early in life, I had noticed that no event is ever correctly reported in a newspaper. But in Spain, he fought in the Spanish Civil War for a time. For the first time, I saw newspaper reports which did not bear any relationship to the facts. Not even the relationship that is implied in an ordinary lie. I saw great battles reported where there had been no fighting and complete silence where hundreds of men had been killed. This kind of thing is frightening to me because it often gives me the feeling that the very concept of objective truth is fading out of the world. After all, the chances are that those lies, or at any rate similar lies, will pass into history.
3: And that was in the 30s.
1: Yeah. Oh, my God, George. Let me tell you about something called the Internet. You're going to love it. Mailbag. Overwhelming response. Oh, drop us a note. Mailbag at armstrongandgetty.com. Where was I? Overwhelming response to our discussion of a post-AI no scarcity economy, universal high income. We'll talk about that next hour.
3: None of us are ever going to have to work again. It's going to be awesome.
1: First of all, a very, very gentlemanly, well-written note from Jeffrey. Very, very unhappy, Jack, with your characterization of the Pope, as I believe the term was a dick. And I admit I went along with
3: it.
1: You will not stand by it after you hear this, you belligerent bastard. The clip of the Pope's recent comments on war and tyrants was played without any context. Those remarks were delivered in Africa, addressing conditions specific to that region, and had been prepared well in advance, as the Pope made clear. His remarks had been prepared weeks in advance, were not directed at Donald Trump or any single political figure. He explicitly stated that it is, quote, not in my interest at all to engage in a feud, and noted that much of the media narrative surrounding his comments had been inaccurate. His remarks were addressing specific conflicts in Africa, not the United States.
3: I hope that's true.
1: If it is true, then it's an excellent point. And our problem, Jeffrey, and thank you again, the note could not be more gentlemanly and lovely, is that, good golly, it's tough to figure out what's true and what's not now.
3: If that is accurate, and that was the setting and what he was talking about, the context, then nice job, mainstream media, of going out of your way of presenting as if it was obviously talking about Donald Trump when you probably knew better.
1: I actually thought that fit in so beautifully with the Orwell quote, unintentional art, blind pig finds acorn. Moving along. How about John from beautiful Longmont, Colorado? Nice to hear from you, John. Gentlemen, a question. Many, including myself, consider the current Iran leadership to be unnegotiable. Japan in 1945 would have carried the war on indefinitely without Hiroshima and Nagasaki. I certainly agree with that. Without resorting to that level of force, are we left with no option but to basically destroy Iran economically? I'm curious about your thoughts on this. We kind of discussed that earlier in the hour, John, but that is the great question. How do you crack this bizarre death cult nut?
3: Or how do you crack any war in the modern world unless you're willing to do what people used to do in wars, which was pretty ugly, but you didn't have cell phones.
1: Well, and the fastest way to end a war, the kindest way to end the war, is through utter cruelty, according to most military historians. I mean, not like wanton, unnecessary cruelty, but end it quick and brutally. A wild change in direction, but absolutely fabulous, sent along by a frequent correspondent, Ed, who's been sending us great stuff for ages. And Ed, we appreciate it. Guys, I saw an article yesterday stating that the Chicago Teachers Union, the CTU, had declared May 1st, May Day, as the day of student activism, where teachers are encouraging students to join them in a march to protest, name your omnicause.
3: Right.
1: The socialist mayor has congratulated them for this effort. In a school district where 1 in 3 students are proficient in reading, which is like barely a C, and 1 in 5 students are proficient in math, CTU thinks it's fine to give students yet another reason to skip school. How is this possible? Wait, I'm having an epiphany. They are not really interested in teaching students, but in indoctrinating them to their socialist mindset. It's 100% true, Ed. It's time we start a class action lawsuit against the teachers, their unions, and the school boards and politicians that

0: Support this crap. Oh, wait, teachers have qualified immunity. Union can only be sued for breach of its duty to its members and cannot be held to educational standards. There is very little on the face of the map of America that's more evil and destructive than radical leftist teachers' unions.
1: That's one thing I like about Rahm Emanuel running for president. He's really into this story that that Democrats lost the thread on education. And schools are performing poorly because it's going to take a Democrat to fix it. Because if it's a Republican, it's just too easy to, you know, make the argument against.
0: And finally, a delightful little note of sarcasm from Brandon regarding the two soldiers in Alaska injured by a bear. I cannot be the only person who have had this thought. At least they didn't run into a strange man in the woods. All the women I know will tell you how much more dangerous that is than running into a bear. Hopefully they also pack strange man spray in their kit next to their bear spray. Idiots.
1: Strange. Wow, that's a little harsh.
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12: That sounds like a them problem. What the actual f-? I stopped after the second warning. I stopped it. Hey, is this not a free speech, America? Can I not express my feelings? Thank you for recording me. I played a video for 30 seconds.
13: Thank you, officer.
1: All right, that drove me crazy. I don't know what that was, but it drove me nuts.
0: Drunk, blanking, moron woman playing videos on a plane. No headphones, no nothing. She was told twice to stop it. Drunk, it sounds like, moron. And the airlines are cracking down on that and said, all right, you got to get off. And they sent the cops to drag her off. And cops are so gentle these days because everybody's, videotaping everything. Took them a while to get her off the plane, but what was funny?
1: What was she saying?
0: Oh gosh, there's a lot
1: she,
0: to like
1: who,
0: there. I thought this
1: free
0: is
1: speech?
0: Free speech America. I'm so, expressing my feelings.
1: Because of free speech, Congress can pass no laws. Right. You get to play your video loud on an airplane. I don't get the leap there.
0: Yeah, I'm not sure Justice Scalia's going to buy that one, sweetheart.
1: Katie, you speak, woman.
14: Well, no, I mean, you guys basically translated it. She stopped after second warning. They need to have a woman around at all times to just choke slam women like
1: that
14: this.
1: That would because, be so handy because men can't.
14: Yeah, just bring in a female cop that's ready to whoop and that call it.
0: You know, I'm anti-violence, illegal violence, brutality by the police.
1: Generally speaking.
0: On the other hand, how long do you and everybody else in the situation, officer, have to stand there listening to her spouting off when you've ordered her to get up and move multiple times? There is a cost to that, to allowing that defiance. Now, what? That does not mean that if somebody's a little mouthy, you get to put the nightstick to them and put them in a coma. Of course not.
14: No, I'm not saying that. And the chick doesn't even have to be a cop, just a chick with immunity on standby that can, you know, get her by her hair, drag her off the plane, and everybody can resume as is.
1: What are you carrying?
0: Like a female air marshal in case somebody needs to be biatch slapped. Right?
1: Yeah. Are you carrying the taser for looks? Make her wet her pants and get her off the damn plane.
0: Oh, my. It was funny. There was a remarkable lack of heckling, probably because the cops were on the scene and were trying to do what needed to be done. But when she finally got up, everybody applauded that they were dragging her ass off the plane.
1: She's like,
0: oh, yeah, go ahead and clap. Go ahead and clap. And she leaned in to the roll in front of her and got in the face of the person who had called the stewardess, said, thanks for reporting me. Cop said, all right, that's enough, and pulled her gently. Should have jerked her right out of her shoes.
1: The passenger should have poked her in the nose.
0: But I was struck by the passenger's not heckling. I am nearly 100% certain I would have yelled something.
1: I would have
0: too. Get off the plane, you moron!
1: I would too. Why would you sit there quietly?
14: Have. Yeah.
0: You know, go with the cops, dumbass. Sorry, folks.
1: While we are getting more uncivil, you know, F-bombs in restaurants and around kids all the time and all that sort of stuff, we're and always whipping out our phones to record stuff, I feel like we're less willing to stand up to anybody behaving badly.
0: Yeah. And, well, part of it's that we've been told over and over again, let the authorities deal with it. Don't deal with it yourself.
1: And I was going to mention this the other day, just kind of fitting in with the fact that nobody said anything. I'm surprised nobody at least said something to her.
0: They might have been prior to the cops getting there. Maybe. I wasn't there.
1: But I was watching a video the other day, and this is completely anecdotal. Maybe I'm going out of my way to stretch this into a societal problem.
0: Coming up, the wealth tax, the stupidest idea in America. Stay with us. Jack, back to you.
1: I was watching this video, and it was at a, it was like one of those sideshows somebody was having somewhere with the cars and everything like that. Anyway, and it was a bunch of almost entirely young men in their 20s, maybe early 30s. And there was one drunk and or high guy who was being really violent and belligerent this whole video. And I never got to the end of it to see how it ended, but I watched it for like, I never watch these videos very long. I watched this one for like 8 minutes because I wondered, is anybody going to do anything about this? This shirtless guy was getting up on these people's cars and like bouncing on their hoods saying, who's going to stop me? Who's going to stop me? You? And he'd go and get in somebody's face. F you. Going to stop me? And he'd dance around. Nobody can stop me. I mean, he was a very buff guy, but nobody ever did anything. All these young men stood around and let this guy act this way. And I just know my own personal life being around a lot of bars and a lot of if anybody had ever acted that way, any bar I've ever had, there'd have been like 10 guys lined up to fight this dude. And nobody stepped forward to challenge him. I was shocked.
0: For the millionth time, if this was antelopes or elephants, the world of science would be in a fever pitch. Sperm counts, testosterone levels have dropped drastically over the last 30 years or so.
1: And again, maybe I'm extrapolating a one-off situation, but I have been in that situation many times, and I'm not a fighter. I'm not the guy who had done it, but I have been in that situation many times. There's plenty of guys that dream of that situation happening. They go to the bar hoping that situation will happen. And you had a bunch of young people standing around drinking beer and stuff like that, and just let this guy take over and act like a jackass, and nobody stepped forward and said, you better shut up now. But whatever happened? What happened to those guys? Are they gone? I hear women complain about that all the time. That where
13: they got low T and no sperm. I told you.
14: I'm wondering if it has something to do with the everybody's filming it culture.
1: I don't know.
14: You know, you
1: maybe,
14: step in.
1: I don't have any idea.
14: You're in trouble.
1: I feel like something's changed though.
0: Or everybody thought, wow, this is great footage.
1: No, they all look,
0: post this
1: no,
0: online.
1: No, they all look terrified. Everybody looked terrified.
0: Yeah, yeah. Well, you need to put together a little posse to take him down. You got to be able to band together and say, well, that's enough of this guy. You with me? Let's go. Because, you know, maybe he was a big, strong dude who nobody thought they could take. I mean, I'm not going to get put in a coma.
1: Like I said, I've been in a lot of the situations. There's always other strong dudes that want to challenge that guy.
0: Yeah.
1: And maybe they just aren't anymore. I don't know.
0: What do they call them in Japan again? Grass-fed boys, I think is the term. It's modern manhood is a little feminine.
1: I don't know. I hear that from women. I hear women saying that all the time. You say it's true.
14: It's true. I have several friends in the dating realm right now, and they have had it.
1: Yes, yes. That is what women say over and over again. And, well, we've talked about the sperm count thing. It has gone off a cliff in the last several decades. So, I mean, there's got to be a result to that.
0: Yeah, two thoughts. Number one, I got to see if Judy's willing to rent me out as a gigolo, because I am a natural-born lover man, to quote the blues, the blues greats of old.
15: Wow. Don't ever say that again.
14: Yeah. Whoa.
0: Oh, I got more Muddy Waters quotes if you want to hear them. Anyway.
1: Spell them a child.
0: That's right. Some of them are unairable. Man, some of those songs were dirty. Anyway, second thought is...
1: Katie can't stop laughing at your full-blown lover man or whatever that was.
0: Natural-born lover man.
14: I just snort laughed. Wow, that was bad.
0: Anyway, your personal information is valuable to scammers, far more accessible than you realize. Every time you shop online, your data is collected, packaged, sold to data brokers... 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
1: Yep. We all know our data's floating around out there, our address, our phone numbers, and all the different stuff. 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
0: 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And my other thought is, and I read this a while back, and surely somebody's studying this somewhere. Although, oh, wait a minute. Or is it among the academic elite? Are they like so anti quote unquote toxic masculinity? Everybody thinks this is good. We should have men that are barely men at all, who are very passive and never assert themselves, because I wouldn't want to be that sort of Neanderthal. Is that attitude so pervasive in the university settings? Nobody's even studied this. But here's my question, because I've read that danger increases testosterone. Anybody who's ever had their family threatened, Jack, you have, I know, more severely than mine ever was. If anybody has had that experience, you are ready to fight bears when your family's threatened. Women too. We have such a safe, comfortable, passive, have the authorities deal with it society. Men are not producing testosterone because they're veal calves. They go online and have Twitter wars behind their keyboards. That's the closest they've ever come to defending themselves with their fists. I'm not enough of a biologist. Well, I'm not a biologist at all. to know if my theory's worth a damn, but it seems promising to me.
14: Yeah, that would explain all the wispy men for sure.
0: Huh. I wonder. I don't know.
1: What do you women folk, when you're talking behind their backs, what do you blame it on? What do you think caused it?
14: Is it
1: cultural or is it biological?
14: All of my friends and I just both think they're liberals.
1: Yeah.
14: It's a joke. Yeah. It's all these we call them liberal wispy men, but it. I I don't know. I'm not sure what it is.
1: Well, like,
14: they're tired of it, though.
0: And all the young women are so angry and militant in the streets because there aren't enough natural-born lover men to satisfy their needs.
1: Well, that scenario I painted that I saw in the video, our friend Pat, what do you think he would have done if he'd have been in the crowd? And that guy's going around jumping on people's hoods.
0: Please, I'm only 100% certain. Yeah. There would have been an ass whooping.
1: And lots of guys I've known like that through my life. Maybe there just aren't any anymore.
0: Yeah. Yeah.
1: Anyway.
0: That's an interesting phenomenon.
1: Okay.
0: Yeah.
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1: Probably wouldn't enjoy the Katy Perry. Actually, I would. I like so much music. It'd be pretty hard for me to hate. I don't know if I could do an hour and a half of a lot of people, but Springsteen was 3.5. But say Katy Perry. You tell me how much you love the Katy Perry concert. I wouldn't have a. I can't even imagine wanting to say a word about I saw her and it sucked. I mean, what? What is that tendency that some people have? Is it like it was what people did before trolling?
0: I guess I don't know. I can't even work up.
1: I just find it. One of the reasons I think about it is I tell my kids not to be that kind of person. Nobody likes that kind of person.
0: Right. Right.
1: It's just an odd thing. And not even in a, like, different people have different tastes. Like, if you said, I love fried chicken. I hate fried chicken.
0: Fried chicken is trash. Sucks.
1: Yeah, what? What is the point of
0: yeah, it shows an unbelievable lack of, like, self-awareness. Or, I don't, if I were to start into my indictment, it might hurt too many feelings. So
1: wow. I just find it amusing and kind of sad, I guess. Yes, Michael?
15: I love fried chicken.
1: But isn't it exactly the same thing? It's just a slightly more complicated version of that. If I were to come into the room and say, man, I love fried chicken. Fried chicken sucks.
0: Garbage. I think when you're a teenager, before maturing into an adult, that whole, well, you like that band sucks, is fine. That's high school lunch table talk, but... Of course, high school kids don't talk to each other anymore. They stare at their phones, but you know what I mean. Generally, people grow into adulthood, but not all.
1: More hate. This on the subject of Trump, and we were talking earlier about that picture that he posted where looks like he's Jesus healing somebody, but he thought he was being a doctor, Trump says. Anyway, yeah. You guys are absolutely clueless on Trump on so many levels, and you advertise your shocking ignorance voluntarily. I don't know which direction that person is. If you could text back, like, ignorance, like, so he's worse than we think or better than we think. Trump needs to run those postings by his wife first. Melania is a Catholic. Maybe she would pick up on it. That's not a bad idea. Yeah. Unclench people. Trump didn't create it. It was sent to him and he posted it. None of us has a perfect walk with Christ, but God put him in that position. God put Trump in that position, and hopefully he will truly find his relationship with Christ before his time is up. There you go.
0: That's lovely.
1: That is a very, you guys are just trying to.
0: I think the American electorate put him in that position because Kamala was the alternative, but you and I can differ. That's fine.
1: Fried chicken sucks.
0: Who could eat that S?
1: you guys are just trying to maintain your tribal ties like chimps. You'll have to refer to an earlier story.
0: Well played.
1: On the show.
0: Well played.
1: In hour one, I think. Donald Trump is a secular humanist at his core, and I'm not sure he's ever even claimed to be a Christian. I don't know. Has he?
0: He was confirmed as a teenager, but you know, not everybody who goes through the, you know, child period and adolescent period religious stuff is actually quote unquote religious or hangs on to it. But this is not really, I don't care that much.
1: A lot of people do.
0: Sure. Oh, yeah.
1: So you're trying to tell me because Trump is an atheist, he doesn't know what a doctor looks like? I think what you're saying is he doesn't know what common Jesus pictures look like.
0: Well, that's what I was saying. Yeah. I get the texter's point, though. I've never seen a doctor that looks like that portrayed in kind of a, where's the white lab coat and the stethoscope?
1: Right.
0: No, you're not wrong, my friend. You're not wrong. But I also believe that Trump saw, you know, himself healing someone apparently and thought, oh, I must be a doctor. It's because, again, religious icons are completely foreign to him.
1: Here's the text. And this is what Mark Halpern was writing yesterday. This text, Trump did some trolling with that pic for sure. That was Mark Halpern's take in his newsletter. People still don't get Trump's game of just stirring S up. Just so he's the story. That's what he does. And he's been doing it for 15 years now.
0: Yeah.
1: He actually believes that old thing of, you know, there's no such thing as a bad headline as long as they spell your name right. He seems to live that and it has worked for him a lot of his life.
0: Interesting.
1: I don't care if it's a story that makes me look like a creep who cheated on my wife or whatever. And I'm on the cover of People magazine. I'm on the cover of People magazine. And I think he runs being president the same way as he ran his personal life back then.
0: My final thought about the trolls, and I don't know, maybe y'all find this helpful in your personal life. And maybe it's partly because I've done this for a long time, but there's like a long term application process before I care about your opinion at all. Like in my real life, if I don't know you for a long time and respect you, I just don't care because everybody has an opinion. And there's like a multi-year process before I could ever be like offended or hurt that you think my opinion sucks. It's all just ideas. We kick them around. Sometimes you learn something.
1: But at its root, when people do that, is it because they're unhappy that someone else is happy?
0: Yeah.
1: They just
0: that's a big part of it.
1: They don't like somebody else liking a concert or fried chicken or whatever.
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24: From ABC News, I'm Dave Packer. A nearly $2 billion fund could be created by the federal government that would compensate anyone who says they were victimized by the Justice Department under President Biden. It's part of a deal that President Trump has offered in exchange for dropping a lawsuit that he's filed. ABC's Pierre Thomas.
25: Trump filed a lawsuit against the IRS in the early days of his second term over the leak of some of his tax returns several years before. And he filed for $275 million in claims against the Justice Department for investigating him. Sources telling us that Trump is looking to drop his suit in exchange for the creation of a $1.7 billion fund to settle claims from anyone who says they were wronged by the Biden DOJ.
24: President Trump back at the White House after days of talks with China's President Xi. asked as he walked off Marine One how it went.
2: We made great deals. We did great trade deals. We have great relationships. And a lot of things have happened, and you'll be hearing about them. But that was a tremendous success. I think it really was a historic moment. Thank you very much.
24: The man believed to be the mastermind behind 20 terror attacks across the globe. Now in custody of the U.S., federal prosecutors are charging Mohammed al-Saldi, an Iraqi national, for carrying out some attacks allegedly in retaliation for the war in Iran.
3: Drop the knife!
4: Prosecutors linked al-Saldi to this stabbing in London that left two Jewish men, including an American citizen, seriously injured. This attempted arson at Bank of New York Mellon in Amsterdam. And this firebombing of a synagogue in North Macedonia.
24: ABC's Aaron Katursky. The search is suspended for the bodies of four divers who died during an underwater cave excursion near the Maldives. Authorities in Italy say that the group of five was attempting to explore caves in at least 160 feet of water below the surface on Thursday. Search teams were called in when the team failed to resurface. The body of another diver has already been recovered. 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
5: Here's the official forecast for tonight. Partly cloudy, 57. Partly sunny tomorrow to kick off our weekend with a high of 86. Tomorrow night, mostly cloudy and 63. Sunshine for Sunday, 90 the high. Sunday night, mostly clear and 66. Monday back to work with sunshine, but wind gust up to 20 miles per hour, a high of 90 degrees. Monday night, partly cloudy and 67. Tuesday, partly sunny, could see some afternoon showers, our high 90. 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
10: How did I lose weight? And I did lean right here. I did. I love this stuff. Listen, Brickhouse Nutrition been with me for a long time. So chatting with Miles, I'm up at like 235. True story. I never minded being 235, but you know what minded? My knees that were falling apart and my back. I'm like, I don't know what, before I started really lifting, probably about 190. So 235 was a lot. I said, I got to lose some LBs, Miles. 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
1: It's Armstrong and Getty, except we're not actually here. 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
14: I hope you enjoy this carefully curated Armstrong and Getty replay.
0: So I'm going to build a case right now, and I feel like it is pretty damn strong about why all of a sudden, like after 2010 or so, all of us started hearing about these radical ideologies about systemic racism or transphobia or transgenderism in general and you know, all your gender-bending madness and your, there are actually a number of variations. You should read James Lindsay's and Helen Pluckrose's fabulous book, Cynical Theories, about the critical theory crowd. But everybody started hearing about this all of a sudden, and then it, like, washed across the landscape like a tide. And all of a sudden, if you were to say, wait a minute, that's cuckoo nuts, I'd never even heard this until a year ago, and now you're telling me I have to parrot it or I lose my job? What the hell are we doing here? Thought many, many people. Some of us said it out loud. Some of you weren't in a position to do that. But I've been looking at a bunch of different statistics, and they all kind of come together in my head. The first one is a set of graphs, and we'll post these at armstrongandgetty.com, about mentions of terms like racism, racist, racists, in your big four newspapers, New York Times, Washington Post, LA Times, and Wall Street Journal. Also, sexism, sexist, and misogyny, and homophobia and homophobic, transphobia, transphobic, Islamophobia, Islamophobic, and finally, anti-Semitism and anti-Semitic. I will tell you in advance that that one's not nearly as notable, for reasons which I'll bet you could figure out. Yeah. But so these graphs virtually, and they all have little variations, but the overall shape of them are identical with the exception of the anti-Semitism one. They kind of burbled along with events at a very low rate through, and I'm sorry, I should mention to you that this is, who did this poll? I can't see it. It's half obscured. But it's, they've been doing this poll since, or the data went back to 1970. So anyway, they burbled along with little ups and downs as news occurred in the United States. But then all of a sudden, in like 2012, racism, racists, racist, all those mentions in the big four newspapers skyrocketed to many multiples of what they'd been in the past.
1: Interesting.
0: Likewise, sexist, misogyny, as you might guess, transphobic didn't exist.
1: Well, yeah, that one, of course. Yeah. But
0: prior to like 2008, then in 2012 or so, it started to skyrocket. Islamophobia and Islamophobic.
1: This has been going on for so long now, I didn't note that there were much fewer mentions of racist prior to 2012. I didn't perceive that. But it's been going on so long, I guess I don't remember.
0: Yeah. The whole, well, generally you had to have racism to call something racist. Mm. And I'll skip to the end, the conclusion, then I'll back it up. But my conclusion is the critical mass of critical theory infecting our schools and universities, which started in the 1970s. I'll spare you the whole history of it. But it achieved a real critical mass in around 2008, 2010. For reasons which we'll get into in a minute, but I remember I read a great editorial to y'all several weeks ago from a professor who said, hey, I was a professor at that time in the 70s, and we thought, look, if we're going to be an institution of open inquiry, we've got to admit these radical leftist professors in who are doing their anti-colonial stuff and critical theory and all the crap that you hear all the time now out of the mouths of your college sophomore who just came home unrecognizable to the little girl you'd sent away. But then once those people got in, they closed the door behind them and refused to hire anybody but those people. And I just think that critical mass in academia infected media and your social type of majors and just people who tend to think like that around, you know, the late 2000s. And then it just exploded because they felt like they had the power to advocate for themselves around 2010 or so. And again, these graphs are quite striking to look at. I told you I'd back it up. You know, that's I'm going to skip over here.
1: Back it up. Backing it up.
0: Totally different meaning. And this is from the invaluable Chris Rufo, but he's been involved in a bit of an online debate about taking the middle ground or trying to be fair, blah, blah, blah, on universities and where will they get you. And he says, look, there's nothing beautiful about losing in this manner. We've been trying to do that, and it's been a miserable failure. And this is from the Carnegie Foundation. They've been doing this polling since the late 1960s. It's the Faculty Ideology in the United States poll from 1969 to 2022. And just for the sake of the argument, I'm just going to pick out 1984 when Reagan was in office. It was about 40% of faculty called themselves far left liberal. 34% called themselves conservative, far right, and middle of the road was about 27%. Okay, so it was liberal, but yeah, colleges have always been kind of liberal. Now, far left liberal is 74%, middle of the road is 15%, and conservative or far right is just under 11%. So again, it's 74 to 25. Even including middle of the road. And a scientist who was looking at this commented that, because they dug into the statistics, American university faculty are more likely to identify as socialist than conservative.
1: Wow.
0: It's more than double. 26% say I'm a socialist. 11% say I'm a conservative.
1: Wow.
0: And conservative only leads Marxist by 3%.
1: That is something.
0: So when I'm ranting about how diseased our education system is, folks, I'm not paranoid.
1: Boy,
0: the last thing I am is paranoid. I'm an avowed realist.
1: Twice as many socialists as conservatives on a college campus in the faculty. That's amazing.
0: And if you include them in far left liberal, it's 7.5 to 1 for conservatives. And you got a handful of middle of the road.
1: And people who are willing to call themselves Marxist, probably a lot of those socialists are. But I mean, you're pretty hardcore if you're willing to call yourself a Marxist, is almost as many as conservatives.
0: Yeah, that 26% that are socialists, how many of them are actually Marxists? They're just not willing to say it. That's actually a really good question. And then my final bit of evidence that this is just, and again, I know you're busy. I know people don't like to read books, but this is an absolutely well-known movement in intellectual circles, and it's been accumulating weight for a very long time. And I would suggest, I was talking about this yesterday, as a guy who studied political movements since I was a kid and certainly a college student, look at radical political movements and whether there's something you really need to worry about. The same way, relate to it the same way you would if you heard somebody say, I'll never get cancer, or I don't have to worry about my kid being on drugs, or I don't have to worry about my marriage falling apart because we're solid. You would look at that person, you'd think, oh boy, you may be mostly right, but you're being very, very cavalier. I would seriously urge you to take an attitude more like that when you look at radical political movements' ability to really pervert what we do here in the United States. Final thing. And this is, of all things, in the Wall Street Journal, which is among the best available of the major news websites, which is not to say it's great, but it's, you know, one of the best. They have a graph. They published this the other day that seems to show near parity between left and right wing political violence. It was in the journal. It was sourced to the Center for Strategic and International Studies, which by its own admission reclassified all pro-Palestinian violence, not as left-wing, but as ethno-nationalist. It classifies all anti-Semitism as right-wing. And all pro-Palestinian attacks on Jewish individuals or institutions are ethno-nationalist, which is left off of the right-wing little graph. And as this author, who we've quoted many times, she writes for the Free Press, points out, this is just nakedly partisan propaganda presented as data and then mainstreamed in the American press. And there's more to her column, but we're kind of out of time, maybe for another day. You know, I think you all know this. We all know this. Our perceptions of what is happening in the world are so twisted or misfocused by the lens of our mainstream media and education. It's funhouse mirror. It's crazy.
1: Yeah, I was going to throw in at one point that the a lot of the explosion of various things we talked about happened at the same time that smartphones and the internet really got going and all that sort of stuff. That's not a coincidence.
0: Number one, as we know, smartphones and the internet as how terrible ideas, which were laughed out of every town in America, enough people came together globally to reinforce each other. And so those terrible ideas grew. The other thing is the smartphone and social media enabled the brutal, hateful policing of anybody who went against them.
1: Mm.
0: Doxing, ruining people's careers, getting them fired from their jobs for saying, no, there are two sexes, men and women, and you can't change. It's impossible, which is self-evidently true. But yeah, people's careers were ruined over that. That was part of the cell phone explosion, too.
1: Yeah. And then you don't have to. I mean, we don't guillotine people in the United States. We ruin your life through, you know, the whole social media thing. And that keeps a lot of people quiet.
0: Yeah. But that's why all of these crazy Marxist progressive theories all launched when they did. It was a coming together of critical mass in the academy, as they say, and technology. Ask any dog owner who gets serious news from the vet if they wish they could have prevented it in advance. They would have done anything, of course, not to mention not just the suffering of the dog, but the MRIs, specialists, medications, surgeries that might cost thousands. You want to prevent your dog's ill health when you can. That's what Rough Greens is all about.
1: It's live. It's a bunch of live stuff that you can add to your dog's food,
0: we'll do it
1: which is
0: live.
1: Really, really cool. 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
1: The next month, February 23, another inmate died from smoking paper laced with mysterious new drugs. In April, another one. People were dying so fast, said Mr. Wilkes. But when officials at the jail told their law enforcement colleagues about it, they said some found it hard to believe. By the end of the year, at least six people had died of overdoses. Many, many were sickened. Putting the jail at the vanguard of a new kind of drug war, writes the New York Times, one in which extraordinarily powerful drugs can be invented faster than the authorities can identify them, and where something as ubiquitous as paper can become lethal. The story is, fringe chemists are ushering in a total transformation of the illicit drug market. Operating from clandestine labs, they are churning out a dizzying array of synthetic drugs, not only fentanyl, but also hazardous new tranquilizers, stimulants, and complex cannabinoids. Sometimes several unknown drugs appear on the streets in a single month. Many are so new they are not even illegal yet. Nearly all of them are harder to trace than conventional drugs, less expensive to produce, much more potent, and far deadlier, according to scientists and law enforcement around the globe. And the unbridled use of synthetic drugs is as profound for the illicit drug market as television was for radio. Whoa. Or the computer was for the typewriter, scientists say. And wow. It is confounding law enforcement officials all over the world.
2: For a lot of obvious reasons, the transport of them would be, you could transport so much of it without, it'd be very hard to catch.
1: Well, yeah, you send an inmate a book, a magazine, anything like that, and he knows the pages are saturated with drugs. Smokes them.
2: Wow.
1: Nearly impossible to stop, and they invent new drugs faster than we can make them illegal.
3: What's the answer to this?
1: I'm glad you asked that question. To do drugs, quote unquote, is a completely different proposition than it was. And, you know, everybody talks about the 60s and 70s or whatever. The word has to be, don't do drugs. Don't do drugs at all. Or only do drugs that you know precisely what they are. And anybody who does the other thing is a fool who will die soon. That's got to be normalized in our society like, I don't know. You know, it's like don't drink and drive times five.
2: Yeah. I was actually listening to a conversation about this sort of thing yesterday, the Dispatch podcast. They were talking about how much gambling there is. They were using March Madness as a kickoff point for how gambling has exploded since we legalized and then how many people's lives it ruined, blah, blah, blah. And the libertarian-ish view is that you gotta have enough people lose it all. And then society sees that and decides that's a bad road to go down. And that's the way things work culturally, with lots of different bad things for you. Mm-hmm. And that might be the only way to do it, but man, a lot of people got to lose their kids before you get there.
1: Exactly. That's exactly where I was going to go. The thing that bothers me, having read a lot about the sports gambling thing, is that the main victims of that are young males whose frontal cortex, the whatever, that part of your brain that teaches you caution and risk management, it's not fully mature in an 18 to 22 year old male, except in very rare instances, which is part of the reason they're such good soldiers. So how strong would a cultural norm have to be before an 18 year old with a love of thrills and very little sense of caution, how strong would that norm have to be before 18-year-olds wouldn't ruin their lives over and over and over again?
2: Yeah.
1: With either, you know, drugs or gambling or whatever. I don't know.
2: Why do we have so much of an appetite for drugs than other countries, if that what I just said is true?
1: Is that true? I don't know. I don't know. Could be we're just so affluent.
2: Could be, yeah.
1: I mean, if you're busting your ass all day long to feed yourself and you don't have much of a welfare state, you just, what, you're going to be dead immediately. Or
2: here's
1: you're
2: a question.
1: Just not going to do it.
2: AI comes along and nobody has to work. Will that lead to more drug use or less? A hilarious question.
1: But yeah, it's not even close. What would happen if a monkey became too smart for its own good? I think we're there. Of course, people have thought that before, and here we are, 8.

0: billion of us.
1: They're not smart enough to wear pants.
0: No, it was a metaphor. I meant human beings. What if an ape became too smart for its own good? I'm talking about humans.
1: Got
0: Please
1: it.
0: Wear your pants, no matter what breed of primate you are.
1: I lost the thread there.
2: I wear my pants.
0: Should have slowed down. I know you.
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14: We want to make sure that they all get a mention on the show. It's time for tonight's show sponsors. Ozempic. Fair warning, it's super obvious when you're on us. Instacart. When you need the wrong things in the wrong sizes at the wrong temperatures. Milk-Bone, come on, take a bite. You know you want it. McDonald's, sometimes you just need to eat some McDonald's.
15: I agree.
16: Oh! Wow. Oh, my gosh.
14: Robitussin, teaching kids how to take shots since 1979.
1: Instacart, when you want the wrong thing at the wrong temperature and the wrong size.
0: Beautiful. Do you want to lead off the discussion with what you observed?
1: I was reminded, somebody brought up the thing. Remember the story last year of most women would rather come across a bear when they're hiking than a random dude. And I don't know how we culturally convinced the female persuasion that men are so incredibly scary.
0: Yeah, I think part of it is also we convinced them that saying that made them look enlightened. They're warriors against the patriarchy and
1: anyway,
0: hashtag me too and the rest of it.
1: That's at a big, got a big festival going on in my town over the weekend, and we saw a couple of young women holding hands walking down the street, and I made my usual dumb joke of, oh my God, those two women are holding hands. What is going on? Like, you know, I just find that funny.
0: You know what I love to do with my daughter, my youngest especially, because she can take an edgy joke, is we'll see a couple of dudes together, and I'll say, I have reason to believe they are homosexuals.
1: Well, that's basically what I said. And then my son said, I'll bet they're not. I said, what? He said, no, girls just hold hands now. I said, they do? He said, yeah, all kinds of girls in my school, they do. They hold hands now. And I said, what is that all about? And I saw no less than 10 pairs of women holding hands walking down the street. Now, I don't know who was straight and who was not, who was a couple and who was not, but he said they feel safer that way. So are we to a point now where young women feel like they got to hold hands with their friends walking in public because it's so freaking scary out there? That doesn't seem good. Katie, you're making a surprised face.
15: No, I'm not surprised. This is something that I've seen within my own friend groups. I don't participate in it or necessarily understand. I also didn't connect it with safety.
1: Well, what is it then if it's not safety? We're just guessing.
0: Half as many hands at your disposal to do stuff with, so it doesn't sound like a safety thing to me, but I don't know.
15: There have been many times.
1: Not like safety like you're going to fight, just like, we're together.
0: Okay.
15: No, I've been in San Francisco many a time with groups of girlfriends, and all of a sudden, two of them are holding hands, and they're just doing it to do it.
1: Okay, we were guessing on the it makes them feel safer thing.
15: Mm-hmm. Yeah.
1: I mean, people have a tendency to hold hands when they're like, in a scary situation. I've seen it before, so it's an emotional thing. It's not a we're gonna fight thing.
0: Fair enough. Yeah.
1: But what do you think's driving it then, Katie? Because I was just guessing.
15: I thought alcohol.
1: Well, every woman's two drinks away from a lesbian encounter. That whole thing.
15: Pretty much.
0: Oh,
15: yeah.
0: Lord. Oh, my. There are societies, Jack, you know this, in the Middle East, especially where grown men walk down the street holding hands.
1: Yeah.
0: I will not be visiting those societies.
1: Yeah. Okay. Well, if anybody knows why this is happening, it is happening a lot. Like, and it's recent. Because I've seen it a lot with my own eyes. So if you know, text line 415-295-KFTC. I hope it's a different reason. I was thinking, man, if everybody's so like anxious and uncomfortable that the women that they feel like they need to hold hands, like, I got you, sister, I got you too, because it's so scary out there. That's not good.
15: Yeah.
0: You know me, I've established my cred as being willing to poo-poo anything done by young people, willingly. But I don't know. I'm in favor of real human contact as opposed to online stuff. So I don't know. Maybe it's a reaction to that. I have no idea.
1: That's an interesting theory.
0: Don't know. Anyway, I want to get to this. This is a big new poll of young British adults. And the Brits a little further down the road of crazy than the U.S., depending on where you live. If you live in a blue city or state, could be you're keeping pace with our crazy, crazy cousins over in Britain. But I like the way this is written up before they get to the actual poll results. A young woman sits in a comfortable London flat or a sleek New York apartment, scrolling her feed and convinced the world is rigged against her. She holds a university degree, earns a solid paycheck, and enjoys better workplace opportunities than her male peers at the same age. Yet she feels profoundly unhappy, distrusts men, loathes her country, and views motherhood as optional at best. And it's a clear pattern repeating across Britain and America. The left-leaning New Statesman polled 2,000 British adults between 18 and 30. The widening gender gap among the young comes far more from women moving sharply left than men turning right, no matter what the lefty media would tell you. Among men under 30, 72% hold a positive view of women. It's an interesting lead question. Among women under 30, only 50% feel positive toward men. And the figure drops to 35% among women under 25.
1: Wow.
0: So the younger they are, the more they hate men.
1: Wow.
0: Just 18% of women under 30 feel very positive about men, compared with 38% of men who feel very positive about women. Again, 38 to 18, men to women. More than 40% of young women say men do not share their understanding of consent, while only 25% of men say the same thing about women. God, that's a fraught topic, but let's get into more sociological stuff. Young women are twice as likely as young men to say they do not want children. The process of bringing a child into the world is a bit heavier on the woman, so I would grant them little leeway. Yes, but it's 15 to 8, which is not huge numbers. But among white women under 30, though, the number rises to 20%, significantly higher among white women. One in four women call differing political views a red flag in a partner. 60% would struggle to date someone who disagrees on Israel-Palestine topics.
1: Jeez. Talk about roll my eyes.
0: Jiminy. Similar on Trump. 74% said they could not stay with someone who rejects their views on social justice, whatever that means.
1: Yeah.
0: As Thomas Sowell has pointed out, anybody who says social justice isn't talking about society or justice. Young women also show greater reluctance than men to date across differences on immigration. Economically, the divide grows sharper. This is the part I really wanted to get to. Young women, now these are Brits, okay, farther down the road of socialism, which is why they have a moribund, stagnant embarrassment of an economy and military and everything else. This is the road we're going down. Young women give capitalism. I really prefer the term the free market, but I'm outvoted. Young women give capitalism a net favorability rating of just +2, while communism scores +11.
1: Well, that's ignorance, right? That's a not understanding what you're talking about.
0: That is mountainous, that flaming is our, ignorance.
1: That is our education system. How does our education system not teach you about communism, since it's the deadliest ideology in world history?
0: Well, because at this point, neo-Marxists are in charge of our education system.
1: I'm not
0: sure. That's the last thing they want to teach.
1: I'm not sure I ever learned about communism.
0: Oh, it wasn't certainly as it wasn't a big feature of education, although I grew up knowing it. It was just everywhere. Maybe it wasn't necessary.
1: Maybe.
0: Were you certainly were aware. We grew up in little different parts of the country, but you're aware of the Soviet Union.
1: Oh, absolutely.
0: And evils of communism.
1: Yeah.
0: And dirty commie scum, pinkos.
1: Yeah, right. Maybe that's it. Maybe during the Cold War you didn't need to teach it because everybody was bathed in it.
0: Okay, so young women more favorable toward communism, which is just so stupid and ignorant, it's astonishing. Young men, on the other hand, rate capitalism at +28%. +2 for the women, +28 for the young men.
1: Okay, now you're all going to the same schools, so that my theory is no good there, then. What's happening?
0: Well, this keep in mind, this is Britain. I think part of it has to do with the nature of women's psychology versus men. Men are much more comfortable with, I'm more than willing to take this on, go it semi-alone and fight for what I want, whereas women are much more into forming coalitions and sharing. It was long said the Republican Party was the daddy party and the Democratic Party was the mommy party. Because the Democratic Party won more income redistribution and sharing and being fair and the rest of it. And the Republicans are like, give people freedom and let them make of their lives what they will. I think that's just
1: not
0: that's part of it.
1: Not sure they should have the vote.
0: Women?
1: Yeah.
0: We'll take your calls. Let's see. On wealth redistribution, 43% of young women say it is unfair that some people have more and that wealth should be taken from them. 43%. That's 3 more than the percent who say people deserve to keep what they earn. Good Lord. Young men are 51-37 in favor of the sanity. Yeah. Young women are more likely to believe the economy works against people like them. Yet among 16 to 24-year-olds, women hold more full-time jobs and earn 9% more on average than men. In Britain now. While male youth unemployment is 6.3% higher than the young women.
1: Huh.
0: And yet young women are more likely to believe the economy works against women. Young women report lower happiness, ambition, excitement, and fulfillment than young men. They are 21 points less optimistic than men about earning more than their parents and 19% less optimistic about buying the home that they want than young men in the same society. Only 53% of Gen Z women say they're proud to call themselves British, compared with 68% of the Gen Z men.
1: Only half of women are proud to be British. This whole Western civilization hating itself thing is so weird.
0: And to reinforce what you're saying, not to interrupt, but to reinforce, affluent, higher educated women prove the most left-wing and most pessimistic.
1: Of course.
0: They have the higher numbers on communism, feminism, environmentalism, socialism, slavery, reparations, the view that the UK is racist or sexist. Absolutely amazing. Among Americans aged 18 to 29, 40% of young women identify as liberal compared to 25% of young men. That's only mildly interesting. Then they go into some more of the American numbers, which are quite similar to the British numbers, including mental health diagnoses, which is Oh, the famous Pew Research survey that we talked about a lot that found that 56% of white liberal women age 18 to 29 reported a mental health diagnosis. 56%.
1: Wow.
0: Roughly doubled the rate for conservative women the same age. Cart, horse, chicken, egg. Nobody's really sure.
1: Double is a lot.
0: Yes.
1: That's quite a disparity.
0: Yeah, it's 28 to 56.
1: Wow. How do you explain that?
0: I'm sorry, what'd you say, Michael?
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7: May prove that cows are way smarter than we thought. Veronica the cow, using a tool to scratch her back, it looks like. The study's author said this marks the first time on record that a mammal that wasn't a primate has been documented using a tool.
1: Really? Right,
0: first question. NBC News sent Tom Yamas, spelled exactly the same as llamas, to report on a cow.
1: Don't think that's significant.
0: Because he has the name of a hoofed creature? Is that why?
1: That's
0: it's like whenever the Asian people were mad at us, they'd send an Asian reporter. If we said something provocative about welfare programs in black neighborhoods, they'd send a black reporter to talk about what bad fellas we are. It's just a thing. Anyway, back to the cow.
1: That's the first documented case of anything other than primates using a tool. I got to bring that up to my son. He's super into this sort of thing. I think he would say, no, there's like eight other things I can think of that use tools in a variety of ways.
0: Yeah, that's correct. I know anteaters will put a stick in their mouth and stick the stick down into the ant hole and drop bunches of ants on the stick. Ants on a stick, delicious. So that's an overstatement by these soft heads in the network news.
1: South American moles use typewriters, for instance.
0: It's surprising. Veronica's an Austrian cow, as a matter of fact. Eine Kalb, I believe. When she has an itch, she scratches it by expertly wielding a stick. But now in a new study, Veronica is demonstrating even more advanced scratching skills, deploying different ends of a wooden broom to different parts of her body. To target different parts of her body. It's an example of flexible tool use, a behavior that is relatively rare in the animal kingdom.
1: Okay. That might be a different category of tool use than the other examples that exist out there. Because that's some, you know, that requires some. Should I not be eating hamburgers? If a cow can think through, I think I'll use the pointy end of the stick for this itch. But for this itch, I think the round end of the stick would work better. I mean, that sort of thinking, I don't know if I should be eating you deliciously medium rare like I do.
0: I am slightly cautious that there may be an element of that in this, because this doctor who's studying Veronica the cow says that...
1: Well, it doesn't matter. I don't care if they can recite Shakespeare. I'm still going to eat them. I
0: mean, that would make you a monster.
1: I was kidding.
0: But the doctor says that should give us some pause and perhaps also motivate us to look at livestock animals differently.
23: Yeah. I think we should eat more. Keep them in control.
1: Exactly. Let them know who's boss. If Hereford cattle could drive cars and recite Shakespeare, I'd still eat them. So, you know, come on. I'm not pretending that.
0: Yeah. I think there may be a little activism here, but.
1: Could be.
17: Well, the more I read, the New York Times, in contrast to the NBC News, has actually quite a long article about this. Far too long, honestly.
1: As long as cow's been doing their cow thing around people, how is this the first time we've ever discovered their tool use?
17: I don't know. They say one difference may be that this cow is a pet and not a production animal, so it has time to enlarge its, you know, enrich itself and read the great books and come up with novel uses for sticks.
1: Read the great books.
17: Yeah, I don't know.
1: I learned this from Thucydides. Use the sharp end of the stick when you got an itch on your rump.
17: You got a bad itch, you use the sharp end of the stick.
1: Which, by the way, is exactly the most delicious part of me.
17: Unfortunately. Yes.
1: Good indeed. News, bad news for me. I can now itch my rump. Bad news, it's delicious.
17: Speaking of stupidity, I mentioned this in the very beginning of the show that some New York PD detectives had to go to the hospital because they were arresting a really bad guy who fought them and hurt a couple of the cops. They go to the hospital, and hospital staff were nasty to them in the waiting room, accused them of being ICE officers, and suggested, why don't you go somewhere else? So they properly identified themselves, and the New York PD is obviously pissed off about this. The commissioner's insisting all hospital staff be retrained, blah, blah, blah. This is my favorite part. The hospital blamed, where is the phrase? The hospital said the hospital staff had a misunderstanding of their policy. Oh, so we're not supposed to berate cops when they show up and tell them to get the hell out and go somewhere else because we hate them. Keep getting that wrong.
1: Deny them medical care. We will give medical care to anybody from any country who's done anything at taxpayers' expense.
17: Right.
1: But no, we won't help out the cops who are enforcing federal immigration law.
18: Jack Armstrong and Joe Getty. The Armstrong and Getty Show.
1: Every spam call, every scam text, every sketchy email with your name, each one starts the same way. Somebody found you.
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9: From ABC News, I'm Dave Packer. Colorado's governor is giving a break to a convicted felon who's serving time for election tampering. Disgraced former Mesa County clerk Tina Peters was sentenced to 9 years for orchestrating a security breach. Prosecutors said she was motivated by a false conspiracy theory about the 2020 election. Governor Jared Polis telling ABC affiliate KMGH he did believe she was sentenced too harshly.
11: In the case of Tina Peters, it really is about the disparate sentence. It's a commutation. I've never considered pardoning her. To be clear, she committed a crime, deserves to be a convicted felon.
9: On social media, President Trump posting Free Tina. Sources tell ABC News President Trump's expected to drop his $10 billion lawsuit against the IRS.
13: Trump filed the lawsuit against the IRS in the early days of his second term over the leak of some of his tax returns several years before. And he filed for $275 million in claims against the Justice Department for investigating him. Sources telling us that Trump is looking to drop his suit in exchange for the creation of a $1.7 billion fund to settle claims from anyone who says they were wronged by the Biden DOJ.
9: ABC's Pierre Thomas. President Trump back in Washington after days of talks with Chinese President Xi Jinping. But while the White House is touting few agreements, questions remain on whether China is fully on board.
2: President Trump says she offered to help push Iran to reopen the Strait of Hormuz and said China would not give Iran military equipment. Former Biden-era U.S. ambassador to China, Nicholas Burns.
4: President Trump was right to press this issue. China has a lot of leverage on Iran. China wants the strait to open. It does not want Iran to be the toll keeper in that strait. And so now it's time for China to use that leverage. Whether they will or not, I'm just not sure.
2: The Supreme Court Friday rejecting Virginia's bid to restore a congressional map that voters approved. It would have given Democrats a chance to pick up four seats in the closely divided U.S. House of Representatives. 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
2: Volunteer firefighters in Maine battled a fire and explosion at a lumber mill on Friday. There were 11 injuries, all firefighters, but the employees at the mill made it out okay.
24: We're in Waldo County, made up of all volunteers, and what I saw was professional firefighting efforts. I saw everybody working hand in hand to pull hose lines, to move apparatus, and to put water on the fire.
2: Fire Marshal Sean Essler, the cause of the fire under investigation. Some severe weather will roll into parts of the Midwest and South this weekend.
25: Into tomorrow, the threat shifts south and west into eastern Colorado and central Iowa. By Sunday, now we're really ramping it up from north central Oklahoma out to Minnesota. By Monday, another active day with severe storms from north Texas all the way to the western Great Lakes, watching cities like Wichita and Omaha over to Des Moines. The threat will linger into Tuesday. Heat out ahead of the storm right here in New York, 90s by Tuesday and Wednesday.
2: 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All right, we're sorry to do this to you.
26: 1-877 Cars for Kids.
2: Yeah, there it is. The Cars for Kids jingle. That's the one that seems to get stuck in your head. It's not airing anywhere in California anymore. That after a judge ruled in favor of a plaintiff who accused the nonprofit of false advertising. The suit alleges that Cars for Kids didn't allocate funds to underprivileged kids in California, but instead funded a group that provides Jewish summer camps and programs for teenagers in New York and New Jersey. Cars for Kids calls the ruling deeply flawed. Dave Packer, ABC News.
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27: Here's the official forecast for tonight. Partly cloudy, 57. Partly sunny tomorrow to kick off our weekend with a high of 86. Tomorrow night, mostly cloudy and 63. Sunshine for Sunday, 90 the high. Sunday night, mostly clear and 66. Monday back to work with sunshine, but wind gust up to 20 miles per hour, a high of 90 degrees. Monday night, partly cloudy and 67. Tuesday, partly sunny, could see some afternoon showers, our high 90. I'm Craig Allen on Talk Radio 102.3.

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1: Jack Armstrong and Joe Getty.
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3: And now, here's Armstrong and Getty.
4: It's Armstrong and Getty.
3: Yes, indeed. And you have a unique and special opportunity. That's a little redundant. Anyway, to enjoy a carefully curated selection of Armstrong and Getty replays. Enjoy.
4: Ben Sass, I wish I'd known the guy. He's still alive, but he is dying of cancer. And he's a small-town Nebraska guy. I'm a small-town Kansas guy, and I wish I had known him because he's absolutely amazing. He is like what I picture the founding fathers were probably like if you listened to them talk.
3: Yeah, he'd have made a good founding father, I think.
4: Yeah.
3: Well said, yeah.
4: And super smart guy, too good for politics. I was watching the interview last night, and I've thought this many times. I've listened to interviews with him. I've read stuff, and we talked to him. It's just like, why can't we have more people like this in our politics? Because they won't take the job, I guess, most of the time, or they won't say the things you need to say to get elected.
3: I think it comes down to what does getting into politics reward and what does it punish? And we get the leaders, public servants we deserve because our politics are perverse.
4: I retweeted the Ben Sass interview from 60 Minutes last night saying everybody should watch it. Sarah Isger, who I really like, said, haven't seen a conversation like this, intellectual, philosophical, big picture on TV in decades. It's incredible. I would agree. It was incredible. Let's listen to some of it. Here's Ben Sass, who's dying of pancreatic cancer on 60 Minutes last night.
5: I love America, and I think there's a lot of big and meaty things that we should have been talking about, and we still can talk about, and having a terminal diagnosis isn't really that unique. We're all always on the clock. Some of us have the benefit, maybe it's a weird word, but the benefit of knowing our time is finite and defined, and it becomes an opportunity to talk about bigger stuff.
6: And you have focus from that.
5: Yeah, I mean, it's weird to be in your early 50s and get a terminal diagnosis and people all of a sudden act like you're 93 or 94 and you have a lot of wisdom. I don't know that I have a lot of wisdom, but I have a lot of things that I think we should be reflecting on together.
4: Oh, and he lays out some of them right here.
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5: Experience. Anything that can be reduced to a series of steps, which is most economic activity, is going to be routinized and become really, really cheap, really fast, and really ubiquitous. We've never lived in a world where 22-year-olds couldn't assume that the work they did, they would be able to do until death or retirement. And we're never going to have that world again. And Congress doesn't talk about any of those kind of most fundamental issues. The disruption of work, for good and for ill, should be front and central. Congress doesn't even know how to have that conversation.
3: It's an enormous conversation, and the small L libertarian in me is concerned that Congress will respond by passing gigantic, expensive government programs that will be rife with bloat and fraud. I had another point I was going to make. It was actually more positive than that. But there should be thinking before the storm hits. In the same way that a lot of the World Health Organizations and our health organizations thought a lot about what if there was a giant pandemic, how should we handle it? Then when it hit, they panicked and didn't do any of the things they said they were going to do, which they should have stuck with. But a little planning, a little if this, then that, I think it'd be really helpful before the AI, ending work as we know it thing really manifests.
4: Let's start down the road of Ben Sass talking about the role politics should play in our lives.
6: What makes you a Republican?
5: I'm a Republican because I think the Lincoln-Reagan continuum does the best job of building constraint on thinking Washington is our fundamental political community. I think your fundamental political community is your neighborhood and your city hall and maybe even your state legislature. And right now, we are sacrificing a lot of our national politics to weird folks who want their main community to be their political tribe at a federal level. And that should be like the ninth thing or the 15th thing you care about, not the first or second thing.
4: I would agree. Weird folks. He goes on.
5: It's no secret that the current president and I wrestled on lots and lots of issues, but I don't spend much time commenting on our current politics because I don't really think our current politics are driving what's happening. I think it's mostly an echo of what's happening. I think we have really thin, shallow community right now. And unless people know the thickness of their local community, it's hard to make sense of what national politics are for. I think our national political dysfunction is an echo of larger problems.
4: That's troubling.
3: And correct, I believe.
4: And correct, and going to be hard to fix in the internet era.
3: Thin, shallow connections to our communities. That sounds about right.
4: And feeling like really, really strong connection to whoever is president at the moment.
3: Right, and the two camps becoming more and more quasi-religious, too, in various ways.
4: He got asked about what's conservative or not. Oh, actually, this is a clip they played from. So Ben Sasse was one of the yes votes to remove Trump from office after January 6th. He was one of the Republicans that voted yes. Was there a total of six or seven?
3: Seven, I believe, yeah.
4: He voted yes to remove him, and he had to explain to his Nebraska voters why he didn't think a lot of the stuff Trump did was conservative. Here's some of that.
5: Personality cults aren't conservative. Conspiracy theories aren't conservative. Lying that an election has been stolen, it's not conservative. Acting like politics is a religion, it isn't conservative.
4: So that turned some of you off, I'm sure. And then, more importantly to me, this conversation about, again, people, the weird people that want to be in national office.
6: Many senators I know would not be able to breathe without that job. It would kill them to leave.
5: I don't want what you said to be true, but I fear that that is true, and that is a sign of a much, much deeper problem. We got a lot of people who serve in government who really do think the highest and greatest thing you can ever do is have the title senator or congressman. Bull. The best thing you can do is be called dad or mom, lover, neighbor, friend, governor, senator, house member. It's a great way to serve. It should be your 11th calling or maybe 6th, but never top.
4: Yeah.
3: What do you do when your national sport is federal politics and your quasi-religion is federal politics? And I could probably come up with a couple more metaphors because it's morphed into this weird, way beyond what politics ever has been thing.
4: Yeah. So what did you said are national religion and
3: sport, national pastime.
4: Our national pastime. It's our number one TV show. The number one TV show in America isn't Cosby.
3: I left out entertainment. Yeah.
4: Cosby or Seinfeld. It's what did Trump do today?
3: Were the good mean things said about him?
4: Yeah, right? Yeah. So it is our pastime, our entertainment. We think the answer to all our problems comes out of Washington D.C. and specifically the president. Yeah, it's terrible. It is absolutely terrible, and not the way it was designed.
3: And I agree with Ben Sasse that a lot of the current weirdness we have in politics are a reflection of that. Because again, later in the hour, we're going to get to the casual embrace of like murderous violence on the left and some of the things that have been said recently. And you don't get there. That's not one step to get there. That's being way down a path that you suddenly embrace somebody who says, we need to have these people's blood running through the streets. We need to slaughter these people. People nodding their head. Yeah, right. The whole radical chic thing. I'm not sure where we go from here.
4: We're not going to play it here, but if you watch the interview, the last part of it is about him being Ben Sasse being a very devout Calvinist, Reformed Church Calvinist guy, and him talking about what that means to him and how he looks at death and dying through that lens and all that sort of stuff. And then, oh, my God, the stuff about not getting to walk his daughters down the aisle or being there for his son when he's 16, 18, 20. Oof.
3: Trying to stay optimistic about that. Yeah, that was very, very, very heavy and emotional. Really.
4: That was something. But is there any way we can break out of this in the internet era? You don't raise money with interviews like that as a politician.
3: No, and I've got an extremely provocative philosophical question for you. Do we have time? Yes, we do. In a time where mobs are running wild in the streets, will a Ben Sasse be heard? Can he be heard? And I know a lot of my younger friends on the right would say, look, I agree with him, but if the Ben Sasses of the world, the political pacifists will get absolutely bulldozed by the howling mob. We've got to neutralize their howling mob with ours before we can even hope to have a sane conversation.
4: Well, and a Ben Sasse in most districts is not going to lose to a Democrat. You're going to get primaried on the right.
3: Right.
4: And lose. Same with anybody who tries to be anything like Ben Sasse as a Democrat. You're going to get primaried on the left by an AOC or somebody.
3: Yeah. Talking about Republic, if you can keep it.
4: Talking about how evil capitalism and how Trump's Hitler. So, yeah. I don't know how we break out of that. Couldn't recommend that interview with Ben Sasse, even if you ignore the government stuff and just do the child-rearing, how you face death stuff, because it's really good.
3: If anybody knows how to fix this, call me at home anytime, night or day. Let me know. Or drop us a note, mailbag@armstrongandgetty.com.
4: Fax it to the president.
3: Quickly.
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1: And research assistance to, do work for the Communist Chinese. I am struck by the fact that that was on CBS News. And for all of the idiotic yelling about when Barry Weiss took over as executive editor, the just horrifically ridiculous muling by the far lefties, it's obvious to me what Barry is doing. She's saying, that's a huge story. Yes, we're going to cover it, to stuff that is obviously a huge story that ought to be covered. Like hundreds of communists at No Kings rallies, for instance. That would be lovely, wouldn't it? Anyway, Ms. Johnson goes on to discuss how the communist Chinese agent attempted to put his hooks in her.
2: He publicly commented on one of my Instagram posts in Mandarin, asking me to delete screenshots I had taken of our conversation. I do not know how he knew I had these screenshots.
3: Ooh.
2: The FBI confirmed he had no affiliation with Stanford. He was likely operating on behalf of China's Ministry of State Security. I was one of at least 10 female students he targeted since 2020. After my co-author Garrett Malloy and I published our investigation, the incidents worsened. I began receiving intimidation calls where callers would switch to Mandarin, and in one case, the caller referenced my mother. Just this week, I received another call from a U.S. number. After exchanging hellos, the caller switched to Mandarin and asked whether I had finished dinner. I have also received threatening scam emails attempting to convince me to take down my reporting on this issue.
3: That stuff about get rid of your screenshots, I have no idea how they knew I had screenshots or did you finish dinner, which I assume is...
1: She was eating dinner at the time. Yeah.
3: Just to let you know we're got an eye on you right now, which would be and pretty chilling.
1: This sort of thing happens hundreds of times, certainly a week or a month in the U.S., especially on university campuses, which are teeming with Chinese nationals or Chinese Americans who have family back in the homeland and therefore have, points of leverage against them. Yeah. She is an incredibly brave young woman, by the way. I salute her. It's just one more example of how we are the most comfortable, least aware superpower that's ever existed on Earth. We just don't protect ourselves.
3: Yeah, man, it'd be
1: so easy. In fact, a lot of us hate ourselves.
3: It'd be so easy to just, copy some documents from whatever department you're in at the university and send them to whatever email address you're supposed to, just to avoid the whatever they might do to your family back home. You think, what good is this stuff from the college going to do? It's no big deal. It's not like they're nuclear secrets or something like that. And, be so easy to go along with that stuff.
1: Yeah. This gal, she was just reporting on what China was doing on campus, trying to recruit students. And so she wasn't even like a target for recruitment. She was somebody who was talking about it. And then she bashed Stanford for failing to help her deal with the alleged foreign espionage, saying that she was, quote, a freshman navigating a foreign intelligence operation with no institutional support. Oh, my God. So she, ultimately, the Hoover Institution, which is the conservative thinking, conservative leaning think tank that operates on Stanford's campus as like a weird, it's almost like East Germany back in the day, if you remember that. It was this outpost of, in this case, sanity in the midst of the insanity of Stanford. The university told her, yeah, we can't help you really. And the Hoover Institution said, wait, what is happening? We'll help you. We're going to connect you with the FBI and get you some good advice and some good protection. Way to go, Hoover Institution. Then the spokeshole for the ridiculous Stanford, that quote, the university takes any allegations of undue foreign influence seriously and has robust policies and procedures to protect students. Okay. I don't know what to tell you other than what we've told you many times before. China is actively trying to bring us down, and a lot of American society doesn't really care.
4: China is asshole.
1: In short, yes, sir. That's correct.
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2: 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I am not here to judge you. I'm here to listen and help however I can. I was there myself, and I found another way. Healing is possible. I'm living proof.
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0: soldiers are in the hospital with serious injuries after a bear attack in Alaska. A spokesperson with the 11th Airborne Division stating the soldiers were participating in a land navigation training exercise on Friday at Joint Base Elmendorf-Richardson when they encountered the bear in a remote area. Both soldiers deployed bear spray during the attack, but sustained serious injuries and were taken to a hospital in Anchorage. The Alaska Department of Fish and Game responded to the incident, determining it appears to be a defensive attack by a bear recently emerged from a den. And initial reports identified the involved animal as a brown bear.
1: Wow.
2: Soft on bear crime. That's what I say. Damn progressives.
1: Wow. You join the military, you don't think about being injured by a bear.
2: No, indeed. Yeah, that's terrible. I'm glad the guys are, they're certainly going to survive, although God knows what sort of injuries they have. We got this note from Eric in Bald Mound, Illinois. Number one, Eric, Bald Mound needs to hold a vote like this week to get a better name.
1: Wow. What?
2: I mean, like virtually anything would be a better name. Anyway, Eric says, I lived in Anchorage for 31 years. There are many bear encounters every year. You should have an Alaska bear report weekly or monthly. That's a compelling idea. We'll consider it. And he sends along this headline, report, bear injured woman's backside while she was using an outhouse near Haines, Alaska. She literally bit on the ass as she attempted to use an outhouse. That is ill treatment. Second bear-related story on the show today, by the way, if you've listened to the whole thing, includes some would-be criminal geniuses in Southern California vandalizing cars while wearing a bear suit. Back to you.
1: Have an Iran update for you in a second. There's a little confusion going on. Nobody's exactly sure what's happening. But are you following the whole missing scientist story?
2: Yeah, kind of tangentially.
1: Is it real?
2: I don't know. Yeah, I think the guy wandered off, but I don't know.
1: No, there's 10 missing scientists.
2: Oh, wow.
1: The news coverage is about at least 10 scientists or research-linked figures that have been cited as either are missing or recently died in mysterious circumstances. The story has spread quickly because several of the cases involve sensitive government or defense adjacent work. I can't figure out if this is like an internet BS story or a real story. Fox was just talking about it.
2: The last time I read about it, I thought, oh, this is internet BS. If you take the entire world of government science and the rest of it and a bunch of guys who are older, a certain number of them are going to die. And who knows? Maybe I'm a fool. I don't know.
1: I could see how you could put that together and make it work, though.
2: Yeah, do it with like ex-major league ball players next.
1: Right. Exactly. Exactly. I was watching a highlight from Tucker Carlson over the weekend where he was talking about, he said, and I quote, I feel sorry for Trump as I do for all slaves. He's talking about how Trump is a slave to the Israelis' needs and wants.
2: Of course, yeah, the Jews.
1: I feel sorry for Trump as I do for all slaves. They can't possibly be friends anymore, can they?
2: No.
1: Tucker and Trump?
2: No, Trump has said he's essentially dead to me.
1: Yeah, I can understand why.
2: Tucker, are you moving off Tucker? Or?
1: Yeah, I was going to. You have more?
2: Because evidently he's repeatedly taken to praising Sharia law and suggesting that Islam and its totalitarian legal code offer an inspiring moral clarity in contrast with today's Western decadence. He even announced his intention to buy a house in Qatar, which he should because they're his employer. More on this another time.
1: Yeah, I don't know what's going on there. So there are conflicting reports on what's happening on with the whole ceasefire, Iran blowing up all their bridges and power plants thing. CNN has said that talks are set for tomorrow. Contradicting reports from the New York Post and others are that the U.S. delegation led by Vice President J.D. Vance is set to land in Pakistan today for talks. Trump just said on one of the TV channels that Wednesday evening is the new deadline. According to Reuters, citing a senior Iranian official, Iran is considering attending the talks in Islamabad as Pakistani mediators work to end the U.S. blockade of the Strait of Hormuz. That's the first I've heard of any Iranian officials showing up at all. Although that might be, as we were talking about earlier, the politicians and not anybody from the Revolutionary Guard, who it would seem is actually in charge of whether or not the strait opens or not.
2: Right. I could conceive of maybe the civilians, the politicians, as you put it, saying, hey, look, here's the deal. We can't get anything past the IRGC. Here's how you bring them to their knees. You do that for us, we'll cut you a deal. I could conceive of that happening. I'm not saying it is, but that's the only way those guys have any influence in anything. They don't have the guns. They don't have as many guns.
1: And again, to quote Donald Trump, he said if an Iran deal is not signed by now Wednesday evening, we will blow up every single power plant and bridge in Iran, which is a heck of a threat. And maybe he means it. I don't know. Okay, we'll keep our eye on this. Different story. Came across this headline over the weekend, and I know somebody personally who has done this. Headline in the Wall Street Journal was, students are speeding through their online degrees in weeks, alarming educators.
2: That is so funny. Judy and I had a long drive back and forth yesterday. I'll tell you about it more later. But we saw some billboards for a university or college that I'd never heard of. And I'm like, and often we'll, when we do that, Judy will like Google it and we'll read about it together. And it was an online university. Well, and I was thinking, what would it take to get, well, I don't know, maybe I get a degree.
1: That's interesting. That's not what we're talking about. We're talking about the online classes you can take at regular universities. The person I know, for instance, I'm not going to mention the university because I don't want to get this person involved, but it's one of your big universities you've heard of. They have a very well-known basketball team. It's a big university. This person I know who is graduating here in a couple of weeks is going to attend the graduation. They've never set foot in the state, let alone on this campus. They did their degree in a very short amount of time. It was shocking to me how they were done already. It said, this particular article in the Wall Street Journal was, it takes most college students who are at the campuses at least 4 years to earn a bachelor's degree. This person that they quoted finished in 3 months. Yes, the person I know,
2: whoa,
1: I don't think it was 3 months, but it was really short to finish a degree. Having
2: undergrad
1: never
2: degree
1: been in,
2: or advanced degree?
1: This was an advanced degree, but it's still... And this one was still like a year and a half or 2 year program that they did in months. But, and a graduate degree from a major university having never set foot in the state. Now, there's no reason why that can't be true. If you're allowed to go at your own pace from everything we've learned about colleges currently, where on average, I just read this the other day, on average, students attend 20 hours a week, I think, of classes.
2: Right.
1: Or that's including studying and attending classes 20 hours a week. Well, then if you wanted to kick ass and do like 40 hours a week or maybe even 60, since you might not have a job and want to really buckle down, yeah, you could get down pretty fast.
2: This person, you know, what was their situation roughly? Did they have lots of time to devote to it? Or?
1: Mm-hmm. Yeah.
2: I'm just trying to figure out how much of a like a blow off easy scam this is and how much it's just a question of applying yourself on your own schedule, because those are two very different things.
1: I have no idea how hard it is, although from everything I read, a lot of these degrees are not very hard.
2: You know, it'd be hilarious because my daughter, actually, the reason we drove back and forth is Judy announced that she was going to drive the 2.5 hours-ish to where Delaney's going to law school and just have lunch with her and give her a little support as she goes into finals. And I canceled my golf game. Well, I found a pinch hitter and I can't believe I almost didn't do this and went with her. And we had a wonderful day and gave her some rah, rah, we believe in you, blah, big hugs, blah, blah. It was wonderful. Great to see her, too. Anyway, how funny would it be? As she is just about to finish her second year of law school, if I got my law degree before she did. Sorry, honey. I almost said the College of St. Martin in the Caribbean has awarded me a Doctor of Juris. But you're saying this is a legit university.
1: Oh, yeah. Wow. I don't think the issue is here. This article was not about offline, online. No, this is about regular colleges that offer their online stuff. And because you could do it at your own pace, you could just get done really, really fast. What it gets to is the lack of rigor in, you know, current degrees. It's just not very much work and not very hard. And they're dragging it out over 4 years so they can charge you for eight semesters or whatever and make right. so much money. But
2: it's a resort where you occasionally go to informational lectures.
1: Right.
2: That's what college is now.
1: Occasionally, if you want to.
2: Yeah.
1: And
2: everybody gets an A.
1: And everybody gets an A. Exactly right. They've done this to themselves. They've completely blown up their whole thing. It's got to be in the dying days of anybody having any respect for this whole system. It's got to be.
2: Unless it does some serious reforming of itself, which they're trying. I want to talk to tomorrow about Yale's law school and how they've realized, oh, people are mocking us and we suck and we probably ought to do something about it.
1: Well, that's what I meant. In its current incarnation, it's in its dying right. days. I hope it reforms itself. If my kids go to college and we pay, first of all, the prices need to come down. Secondly, you need to actually learn stuff. It needs to be challenging. Mm-hmm. And you need to come out like with knowledge about something. We've talked about that before. There are all kinds of studies that show that people come out of college with no more knowledge than they had going in.
2: Right. They're just poor and up to their earlobes in debt.
1: God, we're so fat and soft and decadent. It's just amazing.
2: I know I am. Yeah. I mean, one of the reforms that Yale is trying to get going, and this is in, until recently, the number one law school in America, is they are trying to move the median grade, average, right? Your average grade. They're trying to move it from an A to a B. What are we doing here?
1: No kidding.
2: Oh, my God. Oh, boy.
1: Well, certainly in the last, it started with the, whatever they call that scandal with finding out the kids got into with their fake rowing credentials and all that sort of stuff.
2: That didn't bother me at all compared to the DEI and the grade inflation and all the neo-Marxist instruction and all. That didn't bother me in the least.
1: You combine it all, though, and you blow up me having... I hear you went to Harvard, certainly if you went in the 2000s, means zero to me until I have conversations right. with you and determine your level of right. intelligence.
2: Not the least bit impressed, no, indeed.
1: In fact, makes me less likely to think much of you, probably. Right. Goes the other direction at this point. Boy, that's not good bang for your buck.
2: We were asking AI earlier, what does an economy look like if there's no scarcity, if there's universal high income, how would it change? And it's fairly mind-boggling, and the AI could just kind of, well, nobody's really sure. Run the experiment. Hey, AI, what is a society that's so successful and prosperous and safe that it just completely loses its edge? What would that look like?
1: You know, I would get one of those degrees, but I don't want to spend the money just to be able to make the funny comment that I have an art history master's from the University yeah. of Kentucky or whatever.
2: I was shocked how expensive it was to get an online, like, legit university law degree. It was damn near as expensive as going there.
1: Yeah. You can do it pretty fast, apparently. Interesting.
2: If you work at it. Let's be realistic.
1: I don't want to do that.
2: Right. There's how much reading? What?
1: I have anxiety. So
2: I need extra time on the
1: test. I shouldn't have to do the reading.
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2: Here's your freedom-loving quote of the day. Continuing on, I think we started this the other day. Quotes from Karl Popper. Dr. Joe in Reno sent these along, and I appreciate it. There was some really good stuff here. The enemies of freedom have always charged its defenders with subversion, and nearly always they have succeeded in persuading the guileless and well-meaning. That's very much what's happening on today's school campuses. Defenders of freedom are the racists and the bigots and the homophobes and the whatever else. That's not free speech. That's hate speech. Yeah, yeah. Well said. The great Karl Popper. Mailbag. Continue on with that series. A little brain food for you to chew on, huh?
1: Yeah. A little too much brain food for a Monday. I don't know if I can handle it.
2: Drop us a note, would you please? 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Hey, guys, the curse. Nah, I can't read that. Thanks, Christo and Reno. It's way too complimentary.
1: Wow.
2: It's just.
1: We read all the hate stuff. Why can't we read something from somebody who likes us?
2: I know. It's really nice. It's, a lot of you good people write really nice things. We see them. We comprehend them. I can't answer all of them. Thank you for your kindness. Everybody's a grifter. Everything's clickbait right now in the world. We try not to be either. Some of you who are like way out in the ideological spectrum may accuse us of being, but we're not. I hope you like that. Perhaps you'll recommend the show to a friend. To the Duckmaster from the Crow Whisperer, Kevin, the Texas Marine, with some congratulations to Duckmaster Jack for what my coworkers have called the Crow Whisperer. That would be Kevin himself. Befriending birds can be fun. I've made friends with crows at my work. One will hang out on my toolbox and talk to me. A couple of my coworkers mock me for it, yet now leave food for them as well. Crows are amazing. They have their communications networks are extensive, and their memories last for years and years and years.
1: My son Henry told me the other day. He said, because we saw a crow, he said a crow is as smart as a 7-year-old.
2: Yeah.
1: Okay. Well,
2: they will absolutely remember anybody who menaces them, I've heard that offering them a shiny object in the springtime, much like a meth head, you offer a crow some like shiny, like tinsel-y stuff or something for their nest, they will remember you as a friend and somebody who is kind to them. So I got to try that. Sounds kind of cool.
1: That always reminds me of one of my favorite jokes. The crows seem to be calling his name, thought Caw.
2: I love that. Just realize you may have made friends for multi-generational animal lives. Can't speak for ducks, but crows and ravens teach their offspring who's a good person, who's bad. Hope Henry appreciates this, since my neighbor who fed ducks a couple of years ago now has several every early spring.
1: Am I going to be running from flocks of ducks, though?
2: That being said, anyone willing to save a random animal's life is a good person. Update your dating profile with pics in that vid. Thank you, Kevin, the Texas Marine. Jared, on the other hand, says, make sure to remind Jack to tell Hitler happy birthday today. It's his actual birthday.
1: Right. 420.
2: Jack went off a little early.
1: That's right, all you stoners.
2: And neo-Nazis.
1: This is your
2: old
1: day.
2: School Nazis. Right, right. What pot actually does to your brain later on in the show.
1: Yeah,
2: more and more studies coming out. Yeah, yeah. I was talking about how the autofill in Google gave me a really, really weird result the other day. I was asking about what do you call someone who is attracted, but I just said, what do you call someone who is, and it said attracted to robots. And I'm like, wait a minute, what the hell? I was like, I meant like a doctor who treats the foot. I was looking for a podiatrist and he gave me that. And Robert writes, my wife recently informed me that the prompts for potential searches, that come up are evidently tied to your previous searching and browsing history, similar to YouTube suggestions.
1: That's interesting.
16: Armstrong and Getty.
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20: From ABC News, I'm Dave Packer. A nearly $2 billion fund could be created by the federal government that would compensate anyone who says they were victimized by the Justice Department under President Biden. It's part of a deal that President Trump has offered in exchange for dropping a lawsuit that he's filed. ABC's Pierre Thomas.
22: Trump filed a lawsuit against the IRS in the early days of his second term over the leak of some of his tax returns several years before. And he filed for $275 million in claims against the Justice Department for investigating him. Sources telling us that Trump is looking to drop his suit in exchange for the creation of a $1.7 billion fund to settle claims from anyone who says they were wronged by the Biden DOJ.
20: President Trump back at the White House after days of talks with China's President Xi. He asked as he walked off Marine One how it went.
23: We made great deals. We did great trade deals. We have great relationships. And a lot of things have happened, and you'll be hearing about them. But that was a tremendous success. I think it really was a historic moment. Thank you very much.
20: The man believed to be the mastermind behind 20 terror attacks across the globe. Now in custody of the U.S., federal prosecutors are charging Mohammed al-Saldi, an Iraqi national, for carrying out some attacks allegedly in retaliation for the war in Iran.
24: Drop the knife!
25: Prosecutors linked al-Saldi to this stabbing in London that left two Jewish men, including an American citizen, seriously injured. This attempted arson at Bank of New York Mellon in Amsterdam. And this firebombing of a synagogue in North Macedonia.
20: ABC's Aaron Katursky. The search is suspended for the bodies of four divers who died during an underwater cave excursion near the Maldives. Authorities in Italy say that the group of five was attempting to explore caves in at least 160 feet of water below the surface on Thursday. Search teams were called in when the team failed to resurface. The body of another diver has already been recovered. You're listening to ABC News.
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27: 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Learn more about BRICS, industry leaders, and their market predictions for the future, along with what you might expect to see in terms of precious metal performance in the weeks and months ahead. Message and data rates.
20: Despite an ongoing shortage of air traffic controllers, the FAA has revised its new hiring target downward. According to the new hiring plan, the FAA is hoping to add more than 12,000 controllers to facilities around the U.S. That's down from a prior target of 14,000. Air traffic controller staffing levels are the highest they've been in 6 years, but it's still below a target level, especially as demand for travel has increased post-pandemic. Airlines have also increased their schedules. Colorado Governor Jared Polis has commuted the sentence of a former county elections clerk who was convicted of conspiring to challenge the results of the 2020 election.
28: Tina Peters had been convicted of handing over her county's election software to a person associated with Mike Lindell, the MyPillow CEO and prominent election fraud conspiracy theorist. Governor Jared Polis calls Peters' 9-year sentence extremely unusual and lengthy, and she'll be released on parole next month. Colorado Secretary of State Jenna Griswold says the move will only embolden the election denial movement. Mike Dubusky, ABC News.
20: The Texas Supreme Court rejected a push from state Republicans and Governor Greg Abbott to reprimand the 50 Democratic state lawmakers who fled the state last year in protest of new congressional maps. The justices rejected the argument that the Democrats vacated their offices. The redistricting push in Texas kickstarted efforts in various other states across the country. Dave Packer, ABC News.
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3: Here's the official forecast for tonight. Partly cloudy, 57. Partly sunny tomorrow to kick off our weekend with a high of 86. Tomorrow night, mostly cloudy and 63. Sunshine for Sunday, 90 the high. Sunday night, mostly clear and 66. Monday back to work with sunshine, but wind gust up to 20 miles per hour, a high of 90 degrees. Monday night, partly cloudy and 67. Tuesday, partly sunny, could see some afternoon showers, our high 90. 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
6: All across America, we are Red Eye Radio. He is Eric Harley and I'm Gary McNamara. Good morning.
1: Hello.
6: Man, just the headline.
1: Yeah.
6: The headlines are just themselves, and these are legitimate headlines.
1: Right.
6: Okay, yeah, this is not the Babylon Bee.
1: Yeah.
6: You didn't earn that. AOC's unintentional confession. Well, she cannot earn $1 billion because she is useless.
7: Yeah, I've said that a few times since she made that comment. She can't earn $1 billion.
6: Right. She can. So she can't earn $1 billion. So yeah. She believes nobody else can.
7: Right.
6: But then this one. Democrats still willing to consider candidates without Nazi tattoos.
7: Yeah. Right. still willing to consider them. Oh my gosh. Oh, God. I love it. My gosh. You know, this is the thing. At one point in my life, I remember when my dad retired from the military. He went on to have a second career, truck driving. But when he retired from the military, I thought, oh, man, it'd be great. My brother-in-law retired as a major from the Air Force after 20 years, and he was like 40, 42, somewhere there. And I thought, oh, man, that'd be great. Of course, he went on to a second career, too. And I thought to myself, you know, back then at those times, oh, man. Retire. Oh, be great. I can't. Because of the headlines you just brought, it would be impossible. The torment I would go through. Because what am I going to do? Give up my smartphone? That can't happen. I need my smartphone. Have to go back to a flip phone so I can't see anything. Just have to put blinders on like the Democrats do. Was it Maureen Dowd that said that? Her friends all draw the curtains and close the blinds and shut the doors when there's and turn the TV off when there's bad news about Democrats.
6: Mm-hmm.
7: Yeah, I'd have to pretty much exclude myself from everything. It would drive me nuts.
6: Well, I guess this means that both AOC and then Tom Simkowski, if you remember Tom Simkowski, the character from Office Space.
7: Yeah.
6: Remember when the Bobs are in there and they go, "What about this Tom Simkowski? He's useless."
7: Yeah.
6: But that's so funny. And then this got to me because this is like we're doing a classic rock show today. Let's play the oldies but goodies.
7: Yes.
6: I'm like, wow. Here we go.
7: And there are so many.
6: Here's this. You ready for this headline?
7: What do you got?
6: Rage Against the Machines. Tom Morello faces backlash after singing at New York City ICE protest rally.
7: Wow. Singing, huh?
6: Remember, they are actually, when you break it down, as we said years ago. I mean, we're going back, what, 20 years ago?
7: Yeah, probably. Something
6: when
7: like
6: was
7: that.
6: It when Rage Against the Machine and Green Day, was that Bush? That was Bush, I think.
7: I thought Clinton, but go ahead.
6: And we said, wait a minute. They're, you know, him and Zach DeLaRocca, they're freaking Marxists.
7: Yeah.
6: They're rage for the machine.
7: Yeah.
6: They don't believe in freedom. They don't believe in independence. They don't believe in the rule of law in a democracy.
7: Right. Were you saying Bush 41? Because it might have been Bush 4. I think for Green Day, it was Bush 41. I think. Yeah, no. No.
6: Because they didn't have their first album. Their only good album.
7: It was before I moved here.
6: It was 94, 95.
7: Yeah, somewhere in there. Yeah, it would have been.
6: Clinton.
7: Yeah. Okay.
6: But rage for the machine. I mean, that's the, you know, that, and I think that was really when we started saying that. And I can't remember when I started saying rage for the machine. They're not rage against the machine. They're rage for the machine.
7: Mm-hmm.
6: Because you cannot be a socialist Marxist and talk about the independence and the rights of the individual. Because the whole concept of that is that you are controlled by the state.
7: Right.
6: And when I look back at it, it's like, oh, okay, they were actually the leaders of projection, accusing the other side what they actually are, and identifying themselves as what they actually are not.
7: Yeah. Yeah.
6: But as we've always said, if you're a Marxist socialist, you have to lie about everything. But it was funny because some of the comments... Fox has a story of the comments after he spoke, and he said the Trump administration is the authoritarian clown show and called for a mass movement of peaceful anti-fascist crime fighters. Now, he's using the term fascist now. It's like apparently he's taken such a long vacation that he hasn't realized the fascist label has been used up already.
7: Yeah, right. Yeah.
6: That was used up a couple of years ago.
7: Yeah.
6: I just some of the responses Fox has here. Performs, being the app word here, like a commie circus clown. Lowlife Tom Morello wants Americans to be murdered by illegal aliens and trillions wasted on them. F this guy. There it is. So now he's raging for the machine.
7: Yeah.
6: He pretended to rage against. Does he even know that? Well, to that person, you know, welcome to what we've been saying for a couple of decades.
7: He's never known that.
6: they don't know.
7: No. They're not talking about freedom from the machine. They're talking about everybody getting in line with the machine.
6: With the machine, exactly. Where the rule of law, if you don't believe in the rule of law in a constitutional republic, in a democracy, under the umbrella of a democracy, then you're the fascist.
7: Right.
6: And we said that about...
7: You want chaos.
6: Look, we're so old, we remember when Antifa was anti-fa.
7: Mm-hmm.
6: Remember that? When they first came out? Because we had talked about them a long time before they ever hit it. And we're like calling them anti-fa because anti-fascist. And it's like Antifa. We're like, you can't even pronounce it right. It's you're almost like the Democrats in Virginia who can't even spell.
7: Yeah.
6: You saw that, right?
7: Yeah.
6: Yeah, in the briefs, they couldn't spell senator right.
7: Right,
6: and then they had it labeled for the wrong court. You know, and they just can't get it. This was all the redistricting stuff.
7: Right.
6: And their appeal on it. And it's like, wow.
7: Yeah, and wow. It's lawyers and legal experts preparing those briefs.
6: I know. Yeah. Well, what comes with far-left liberalism is also complete and total incompetence.
7: Well, this is why they believe it's impossible to become a billionaire. Because from their useless perspective of being absolutely highly underqualified for anything, they can't. There's no way in the world. Yeah. It won't happen. It ain't going to happen.
6: But the one thing that I loved was all you have to do as a Democrat right now is make noise and say the stupidest things like AOC did this week.
7: Yeah.
6: And she's risen to the top now of the Democrats for 2028 in the latest poll. You saw that, right?
7: All you have to do is ask her if she's going to run. And then she gets in this rock star mode. I want to change our country. This is how easily the Democratic Party's rank and file is swayed by that BS.
6: Yeah, yeah.
7: That's absolute garbage.
6: I saw that yesterday.
7: Please, by the way, make it happen. I want that debate stage to happen all day long.
6: I burst out laughing when I saw that one, and I said, typical. Because remember, what she said, the two things, a billionaire, and what was the other thing she said? It was the one that you can't be a billionaire.
7: There was another thing she said last week.
6: It was just as stupid.
7: Yeah.
6: And it was conservatives that promoted the daylights out of it. Mm-hmm. It wasn't liberals.
7: Right.
6: So conservatives would go, this is the most idiotic thing you can possibly imagine, what AOC said here. This is idiotic. It's moronic. It's the intelligence of a first grader. I'm sorry, I'm insulting first graders here. Mm-hmm. I mean, that's how... Because there's just jokes about it. It's mocked left and right to anybody that has any type of critical thinking skills at all. She rises right to the top of the, of the Democrat polls for 2028 in the latest poll.
7: Yeah. Yep. That's
6: because it doesn't matter whether it's the truth. It doesn't matter whether it doesn't make any sense at all. It doesn't matter whether there are any dots that are connected. It's just if you say the other side is evil and you say it loud enough and the other side mocks you on it because it's so ridiculous that they go, that must be the key. That's how we're going to win. So let's go for her now.
7: Yeah. Yeah.
6: She's the kind of radical that we need that is completely and totally clueless as to how the world actually works.
7: That's exactly it.
6: But that's where the party is now.
7: That's exactly who they are.
6: Well, I mean, you think about it. One of the perfect examples is the governor's race in California.
7: Mm-hmm.
6: And, you know, you look at it and it's obvious. These are all the people that have been a part of running California. They all sit there and say there's these horrible problems that they created. And so they created the problem, and then they claim that everything they've done is the right thing, but if you put them into power, they're going to solve the problem by doing the right thing that got California to the point of where they are now that everybody's complaining with. You can't make this crap up!
7: No, that's, I mean, and that's it. Who's going to fix what we've done?
6: Right.
7: Well, we'll tell you what we're going to do. More of the same. Yay! Yeah.
6: It's just, I mean, it's bizarre.
7: Swalwell dated a spy. And it was known he was called the Snapchat King on Capitol Hill. Yet, up until everything fell out, he was doing very well in the gubernatorial race in California.
6: Yeah.
7: My point is, they knew. The people of California know and had heard the stories about his behavior. Don't say nothing, won't be nothing.
6: Oh, and then the best part with that, another headline from Jonathan Turley. Watching Tom Steyer desperately seek forgiveness from the left for being a billionaire is reminiscent.
7: Yeah. Yeah.
6: of the struggle sessions of the Cultural Revolution, where the affluent or educated would confess all of their sins. And the headline, California billionaire Tom Steyer dodges the question of AOC's claim that one can't earn $1 billion.
7: Yeah.
6: So now he's got to deal with the fact that the Democrats believe that if you're a billionaire, you're evil.
7: Right.
6: So how can you be running? Because now in just the last couple of days, because she said it's not possible. Oh, that's what it was.
7: Hmm.
6: You can't become a billionaire. And added the point because you have to be evil. You're committed a crime somehow.
7: Yeah, yeah, yeah. They do it by breaking the rules and committing crimes. Yeah.
6: And so it goes in the headline, California billionaire Tom Steyer dodges questions on AOC's claim that one can't earn $1 billion. She previously said it was a myth that a person could earn $1 billion.
7: Right.
6: Wow.
7: Well, there are big donors on the left. I'd love to know where the donors are.
6: Well,
7: because this is not exclusive to AOC, the whole eliminate billionaires thing. And because you got to be in line. It's the new thing they're on. Their dry erase board this week says no billionaires. And where are they going to get the money?
6: Oh, the other one was the American Revolution was fought against billionaires. That was
7: the other Yeah.
6: I mean, it's
7: that was the foundation of the country was a fight against billionaires.
6: Well, but will the donors go to her? Because let's lay this out. It only takes a couple of seconds to lay this out. We just did the story earlier this week. Kamala Harris. The donors are like, we don't want to touch her.
7: Mm-hmm.
6: She's an idiot.
7: Mm-hmm.
6: The things she says are completely and totally idiotic. She can't complete a sentence. All right, AOC comes in. Completely moronic, the things that she has said. Complete idiocy, completely false. Are donors going to say, well, let's go from Kamala Harris to AOC? Because remember, the donors are not the Democrats that are being polled here.
7: No.
6: Because the Democrats that are being polled.
7: We always said follow the money. That's where that's where you'll see the vibrant campaign, the viable and vibrant campaigns. That's what happened to, in fact, Harris in 2019. The money just was never there. It's not going to be there this time. But given the exodus of billionaires in blue states and blue cities, I have to believe you don't put your, because here's what it used to be. Billionaires would give to the left, including Donald Trump, thinking it would buy you favor legislatively. Thinking that, well, I'll soften the blow here by donating. Now they know this group means business. Back when Donald Trump gave money to Hillary Clinton's campaign, that was a very different scenario.
6: Now,
7: you were hoping, you were looking to buy, you would give, in fact, billionaires would often give to both sides. Now, when it came to Warren Buffett, he gave to both sides on the left in the primary of 2008. He gave to Hillary and to Obama equally because he didn't want to have to make a choice. But they do it to buy favor. But now they know this group is serious. And I can't wait to follow the money on this next season,
6: now,
7: presidential
6: remember,
7: season.
6: This is just, it was one poll, Atlas Intel, but it also had Rubio winning the Republican nomination by a landslide.
7: Interesting.
6: We are Red Eye Radio.
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6: We are Red Eye Radio. He is Eric Carlin. I'm Gary McNamara. Coming up following the bottom of the hour, we will get coming up here in a little bit, we'll get to the inflation numbers and the latest polling out there. And we know it's a long time away.
7: Mm-hmm.
6: And we know polls tend to not be accurate. But when you compare the Atlas Intel poll, which was the most accurate pollster for the presidential election in 2024 and in 2020. And they show a completely different scenario, both on the Republican and the Democrat side. And we'll make this comparison of it. Someone's methodology is way off.
7: Yeah.
6: Because, for example, for the you look at Harvard Harris poll, the Republican poll, there is a difference of 45 points.
7: Wow.
6: Now, does that show the indecision?

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0: We are Red Eye Radio. He is Eric Cronin. I'm Gary McNamara. And the other thing, and you were talking about before, you know, with the war in Iran and inflation and everything else. Every day that this goes on, where there's indecision from the White House, and we saw it, we mentioned it the other day when two of the biggest supporters in the media, the president, which is the New York Post, and the Wall Street Journal editorial page,
1: on the war
0: with Iran, have said, do something.
1: Yeah, right.
0: But just sitting here with every single day, you know, saying, okay, well, he hasn't said in the last 36 hours that Iran wants a deal and maybe we're getting a deal. I mean, the talk is much more negative now, but every day that the liberal media throws out accusations about whether they're true or not, about what Iran is doing, that they have their missile sites back, whatever, every single day erodes the support from his own party.

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0: We are Weird Radio. He's Eric Carly, and I'm Gary McNamara. I mean, I just love. I read the headline to start off the show. I was just going through headlines, but this was a James Freeman's op-ed piece in the Wall Street Journal. Democrats still willing to consider candidates without Nazi tattoos. And it says, national media pundits may be ready to settle for a disturbingly kooky candidate for the U.S. Senate in vacation land, but the votes that count belong to Maine residents, with absentee voting set to begin next week for the state's June 9th primary. Not all Democrats ready to line up behind Graham Plattner. The message from professional progressives is that extremism can not only be tolerated, but can even be celebrated as charming authenticity. I just thought that was a great way to write that.
1: Yeah.
0: And just talking about the people like members of Governor Janet Mills' inner circle, a lot of people still going to, you know, claim they're going to vote for her. Right. And as we told you, there's another candidate, you know, in there also. But they're like, you know, there's more people coming out now. Democrats saying we can't have this. We can't have this.
1: Right.
0: We cannot have a Nazi as our candidate. While really the mainstream of the Democratic Party is saying, no, no, no. Being a Nazi because you were angry and you were an angry Nazi shows genuine authenticity. And that's exactly what we need in the Democrat Party.
2: You were being real in the moment.
0: Yeah. Uh-huh.
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3: We are Red Eye Radio. He is Eric Carley, and I'm Gary McNamara. Coming up following the bottom of the hour, we will get coming up here in a little bit. We'll get to the inflation numbers and the latest polling out there. And we know it's a long time away, and we know polls tend to not be accurate. But when you compare the Atlas Intel poll, which was the most accurate pollster for the presidential election in 2024. And in 2020, and they show a completely different scenario both on the Republican and the Democrat side, and we'll make this comparison of it. Someone's methodology is way off.
4: Yeah,
3: because for example, for the you look at the let me just see here the Harvard-Harris poll, the Republican poll, there is a difference of 45 points.
4: Wow.
3: Now, does that show the indecisiveness of the electorate this far out?
4: Could be.
3: Yeah, well, it's interesting. We'll get to that coming up next.

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7: From ABC News, I'm Dave Packer. A nearly $2 billion fund could be created by the federal government that would compensate anyone who says they were victimized by the Justice Department under President Biden. It's part of a deal that President Trump has offered in exchange for dropping a lawsuit that he's filed. ABC's Pierre Thomas.
8: Trump filed a lawsuit against the IRS in the early days of his second term over the leak of some of his tax returns several years before. And he filed for $275 million in claims against the Justice Department for investigating him. Sources telling us that Trump is looking to drop his suit in exchange for the creation of a $1.7 billion fund to settle claims from anyone who says they were wronged by the Biden DOJ.
7: President Trump back at the White House after days of talks with China's President Xi. He asked as he walked off Marine One how it went.
9: We made great deals. We did great trade deals. We have great relationships. And a lot of things have happened, and you'll be hearing about them. But that was a tremendous success. I think it really was a historic moment. Thank you very much.
7: The man believed to be the mastermind behind 20 terror attacks across the globe, now in custody of the U.S., Federal prosecutors are charging Mohammed Al-Saldi, an Iraqi national, for carrying out some attacks allegedly in retaliation for the war in Iran.
10: Drop the knife!
11: Prosecutors linked Al-Saldi to this stabbing in London that left two Jewish men, including an American citizen, seriously injured. This attempted arson at Bank of New York Mellon in Amsterdam. And this firebombing of a synagogue in North Macedonia.
7: ABC's Aaron Katursky. The search is suspended for the bodies of four divers who died during an underwater cave excursion near the Maldives. Authorities in Italy say that the group of five was attempting to explore caves in at least 160 feet of water below the surface on Thursday. Search teams were called in when the team failed to resurface. The body of another diver has already been recovered. 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
12: Here's the official forecast. Partly sunny and 86 degrees today. Mostly cloudy tonight, dropping down to 63. Sunny for tomorrow with a high of 90. Sunday night, mostly clear, 66. Monday, it's going to be sunny and windy. Gusts could reach as high as 20 miles per hour, 90 the expected high. Monday night, partly cloudy and 67. Tuesday, partly sunny, a chance of afternoon showers and thunderstorms. Once again, our high temperature near 90 degrees. 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
16: I can make a living. Good morning, Chattanooga area, World Wide Web, and all points in between. Tony Sanders Outdoors is live from the banks of the beautiful Tennessee River, right here in Chattanooga, Tennessee. As always, to my right, Roberto Pratula.
17: Good morning, sir. How are you doing this morning?
16: Fourth, Roberto Pratula. How you doing, Rob?
17: Doing well. How about yourself, sir?
16: I am wonderful.
17: Good.
16: Pushing her. This would be a great place for a radio station. It really would.
17: You got a disconnect down in there?
16: It's just like, I didn't touch it, and all of a sudden I lose all the sound.
17: That's happened to me a couple of times. There's some loose wiring under the table.
16: Maybe Jesse ought to fix it for us.
17: He's not the engineer, I don't think, is he?
18: I'm not the engineer.
16: You are the producer.
18: I am the producer.
16: You are in charge.
18: I'm not allowed to start pulling wires, though.
16: Oh, okay. As always, Jesse pushing our buttons and not pulling our wires.
17: Maybe pulling our leg later, but not pulling our wires.
18: Ayo.
16: Goodness. How's everybody? Good week?
17: Fairly good. Fairly good. Busy. Busy, busy. So, wrapping up the school year. Took finals last week, getting them graded and turning them in Monday. And then we finish up school week. We finish up Thursday, so we will be out of school.
16: And you'll be saying, see you, bye, see you later. Not doing anymore.
17: I will do it.
16: Good for you.
17: Mm-hmm.
16: That's a great reason to be a teacher is summer off.
17: It is, but it's not. Obviously, Russ says, oh, you get 2 months off. Yeah, but if you want to take a day off, like, in October, during that one nice week we get here in October when it's like perfect? No, not so much. You only get like one or two personal days a year, and you get X number of sick days, but you get one a month. But other than that, yeah, we don't get a lot of time off at any other time. We get some time off around Christmas.
16: Okay, stop. So. I don't care.
18: I was going to say 2 months.
16: He gets 2 months off. I don't want to hear anymore. I'm done.
18: Yeah, I get 3 weeks.
16: See? He gets 2 months, plus a day here, a day there, not to mention all the, spring break, fall break.
17: And all the federal holidays that we get,
16: uh-huh,
17: which everybody else gets.
16: So you want to keep whining or you want to move on?
17: I'm moving on.
16: All right, we're moving on.
17: All righty.
16: I'm like you, Jesse. I don't get 2 months.
17: We need those 2 months for cerebral super glue to put our mind back together.
16: That part I would agree with. That's why I don't teach. I have no ability to go there. Hunter education is enough. And I haven't even done that in a few years. So anyway.
17: Yeah, but those kids actually want to be there.
16: Maybe.
17: Most of them do.
16: Most of them do. So. All right. Man, now, speaking of weather, we had October weather for 2 days this week.
17: Mm-hmm.
16: I mean, I was on the phone to somebody in, I don't know, Omaha or somewhere. And they said, well, what's the weather like? And I said, this is, and I kind of went, I said, it's severe clear is what I said.
17: Mm-hmm.
16: And they said, what does that mean? I said, well, you've heard severe weather and all that stuff. Heck, you're from Kansas or Nebraska, whatever state you're in. I said, you've heard severe weather. Well, Severe clear means it's there's nothing in the air, nothing in the sky, not even little fluffy wispy clouds, nothing. It's not just blue.
18: Severely boring.
16: Well, yes, but as a person who has flown airplanes, you die for those days.
18: True.
16: I mean, I tell people I live in Chattanooga for October because it's perfect. Mm-hmm. It's severe clear. It's cool in the mornings and great in the afternoons.
17: Lower humidity in October.
16: And if you're in a, there's nothing more fun than going flying on a October morning because the plane just wants to jump off the ground. It just, let me go. It's just awesome. So, and that's what the last 2 days have been like.
17: Mm-hmm. It was rather chilly yesterday morning. I will say that.
16: It was perfect.
17: Mm-hmm.
16: I was so excited.
17: Mm-hmm.
16: So, turkey season's still going on too, isn't it?
17: Yes, I believe it ends
16: tomorrow.
17: Tomorrow, yeah. I think. Let me verify that.
16: Have you pulled up numbers yet?
17: I have not. Hang on just a second. I will.
16: He's slipping in there, yeah. Jesse.
17: My mind. I have not gotten a lot of sleep, so bear with me. Let's see here. Hunting. Here we go. Hunter's toolbox.
16: I'm pretty sure it's tomorrow. See how we ended up. I look forward to next week. How we ended up the year. We were already 2,000 birds ahead, I think.
17: I believe that
16: roughly,
17: was
16: roughly. Last week.
17: Today is the 16th.
16: So,
17: let us see here. We, turkey numbers, currently in the state, we have taken 33,701.
16: And we know last year was 29,000.
17: Right.
16: So we're up.
17: Mm-hmm. Significantly.
16: Okay, so now explain something.
17: Okay.
16: Everybody was complaining about moving the season back. Now they've agreed to move the season back forward, and here we are. Did it work? Did the delayed harvest work?
17: It would appear so.
16: You know, I'm just saying, I mean, we're going to end 3,000, 3,500, maybe even 4,000 birds ahead of last year.
17: Mm-hmm.
16: Well, we're actually already 5,000 head of last year. And I've seen a lot of people taking some late season birds.
17: Mm-hmm. I've seen some moving, too. Still moving, yeah.
16: So, was the theory that everybody said was complete and total BS working? Did we get more hens bred in the first part of the season before the dominant merge got taken out? I don't know. It's no one's pontificating with me.
17: I'm not sure on this one. I'm looking at the numbers right now, and they are just, some of these are astronomical. Dixon County, 771 birds just out of that county. Cheatham County, 489 birds just out of that county. 583 out of Bedford. 771, I said out of Dixon. 724 out of Greene. 500 out of Hardeman. Hamilton, we've taken 217.
16: Now, how can we lead? I know it's a different animal, a different species. So all you out there, don't go, duh. How can we lead in archery like we do and then have so few turkeys taken?
17: That's a very good question.
16: You would think that the hunting environment is the same. Is it because the entire turkey season is taken up by kids baseball and softball? I don't know. I find it interesting that we're so dominant in early deer season, specifically archery.
17: Mm-hmm.
16: Then we stay in the top 10 all the way through archery season, and then we get to turkey season and we're like,
17: I think we've got a couple issues there.
16: Okay.
17: I think the first issue is that we have city turkeys. The turkeys I see are well within the city limits.
16: Okay, but it's because you live in the city, Rob.
17: Right.
16: Well, all the deer is not taken in the city.
17: No, I'm not saying that they are. I'm just saying I think we have larger populations in the city than we do of turkey than we do in the county. Because I think
16: I'll call bunk on that.
17: Okay. I've seen a flock.
16: I do too, and I get it. But I live in the county, and I drive into the city,
17: mm-hmm.
16: and I see birds everywhere
17: mm-hmm.
16: in the county, in the suburbs.
17: Right.
16: Not in cities.
17: Right. You see them in the county suburbs is what my point is. You don't. When I've been driving around, like when I drive up to Dayton, I'm looking in the fields up there to see if I see anything. I always check the fields. You know, hey, a deer. Hey, I don't see a lot of turkey. I see a lot of turkey in the Saudi Daisy area. I see a lot of turkey in Hickson area. I see a lot of them in the areas, but I don't see them out. I've gone out 58 and heading out towards Harrison Bay. Not seeing a lot of turkeys out in the county. Now, that obviously doesn't mean they're not there, but I've seen more, I would say, urban turkeys than I have rural turkeys. I know that makes, there's no delineation between them, but I just see a lot of them in, like you said, in subdivisions. You see a lot of deer in subdivisions too, but I also see a lot of deer out in the county.
16: Okay.
17: I don't know.
16: But I don't think people are hunting in the city.
17: No, they're not.
16: Okay, well.
17: And I'm saying that's why I think our numbers are so low in Hamilton County.
16: Are they hunting deer in the city?
17: Nope.
16: Well, then your argument makes no sense.
17: Okay.
16: I'm not talking about hunting in the city.
17: Right.
16: I'm talking about Hamilton County.
17: Right.
16: Which does include the city of Chattanooga all the time. And the city and the other 10 cities in Chattanooga or in Hamilton County.
17: Mm-hmm.
16: So I'm just saying I don't understand why we have so many deer that we take in the rural areas. Then we get to turkey season, we don't see that. Are they not hunting them? I think the turkeys are there. Are we just not hunting them?
17: Don't know on that one.
16: Boy, we'll never get that 3 minutes back.
17: Well, I'm just saying I think there's more turkeys in the area here than in the county area. But that's my theory. May be wrong, but.
16: Okay. No. You never know. Could be right. Could be wrong.
17: Could be wrong, too. Let us know.
16: I'm just confused. So. Anyway. We are getting turkey. Just not as many as the country, the rural world. So. All right. Jesse. I think we've gotten to our first break. What do you think?
17: I agree.
16: We shall take it, and we'll be right back. Tony Sanders Outdoors.
17: What are your thoughts? Give us a call at 267-1023, 267-1023.
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16: Welcome back. Tony Sanders Outdoors. So glad you're part of the show. 423-267-1023. So we did get a text and brought up something that I'm familiar with, I don't know a lot about it, and that is the GMRS radios, which are, I've seen them advertised.
17: I haven't seen them advertised.
16: Think of a walkie-talkie that covers the United States. 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
22: 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Am I right?
17: Mm-hmm.
16: What does that mean, Mr. Producer, technical person?
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16: Yes.
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17: It is a licensed, high-powered, two-way radio using UHF frequencies. 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An FCC license is required, but it covers your immediate family and requires no test to use them.
16: So the advertisements I've seen very much are talking about walkie-talkie-ish
17: mm-hmm.
16: concepts in place of cellular. And I mean, again, I think it's it makes sense. Sat phones make sense if you can afford them.
17: Right.
16: I don't know how much these things are. But I say the best I remember, they really weren't that expensive.
17: I'm looking into maybe $200 on some of them.
16: Okay.
17: $180 for another one.
16: Wonder what the range is.
17: And that's what I'm wondering if you have to have. There's all kinds of stuff. Radio antennas, repeaters to boost signals and stuff like that. $219, $169. The only problem with the antennas in hitting stuff is, are you going to be able to hit an antenna in the East Tennessee mountains?
16: But I don't think ultra high frequency is sight. I don't know.
17: Well, I don't know either.
16: Maybe that's what he's saying. Hey, figure it out and talk about it.
17: UHF. Yeah.

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1: Because of being a pilot.
2: Correct.
1: Does that cover that? I don't know.
2: I would think it would.
1: It probably does. But I know it doesn't cover ham radio. Because I looked into that a long time ago. And that's actually something I thought was kind of cool. The whole ham radio.
2: Oh, yeah.
1: It's fascinating, and the people that do it enjoy it. I've always thought that'd be kind of cool. I think it'd be cool to talk to people in, you know, Australia or whatever and find out what's happening.
2: As a kid, my across-the-street neighbor, he had a ham radio and would talk, literally talk to people in, you know, the Philippines, at, you know, hey, how are you? I'm from here. And, or he'd hit somebody in Brazil or something. I mean, he's just talking to everybody over the world. And I'm like, wow.
1: Yeah.
2: That's amazing.
1: That is cool.
2: That was high. And of course, it was super high tech back in the early 70s. So, you know, I was like fascinated by that. But.
1: I always thought it'd be, you know, I know English is a predominant language.
2: Mm-hmm.
1: But I wondered how many people I would talk to then. I couldn't talk to
2: you. Hola.
1: Nope. So.
2: Bonjour. Ça va.
1: So anyway. So I've always thought that had been something that would be very fascinating too.
2: It is. And it's fascinating that we have these forms of communication. And sometimes, you know, like our texter called in or texted in. Sometimes radio is still the best way to get a hold of somebody rather than a cell phone or a satellite. I mean, a ham radio can reach across the darn world, so.
1: What was it? Was it Nextel that used to do a walkie-talkie with your cellular phone?
2: I think it was.
1: I know we used it in building a plant. We would use the walkie-talkie part,
2: mm-hmm.
1: And 'cause we had that for a while. Service was eh, but at that time, I mean, this was service for everything was eh 20 years ago.
2: Did you have the original brick one? The one that looked like you're calling in an airstrike in Vietnam?
1: Yes.
2: Whip antenna?
1: Yes. I did. I'm old. Actually, the first one, the bag phone was actually before that.
2: Yeah.
1: And now the thing about the bag phone, or because I had one of the Panasonics, which was really cool. Why the hell I needed it, I don't know, but I had one. But it was a full 3 watts compared to what we carry now, which is not.
2: Yeah.
1: But again, back then, signal was. But think about it. Do you remember having to pull off the road and find a payphone?
2: When I was a Tennessee State Fire Marshal, my first job out of college, they gave me a pager.
1: A pager?
2: A pager.
1: Yeah.
2: And we had the high-tech pagers that you could write a note on. Not only could you get phone numbers, but you would get call office. And so I remember vividly, I was driving back from Knoxville, and I was on 40, and it was like 8 o'clock at night, and the pager goes off. It says call office. And I'm in between. I'm over near the Caney Fork. Do you know what's in between? I think it's Lebanon and Rockwood.
1: Nothing.
2: Nothing. There's no gas stations, and you got to cross the Caney Fork like
1: Crossville. That's it.
2: Yeah, and I had to wait to Crossville. I got to Crossville like, why didn't you call? Yeah.
1: Oh, the old days. So yeah, I absolutely remember all that.
2: Mm-hmm.
1: I remember one of the last. Payphones I remember was actually in Rockwood, Tennessee. It was right there on 27, right there where the Salvage Yard is, right there on the hill. There's a little restaurant thing, and there was a payphone out there. I remember using it.
2: Have you seen I know we're a little bit off topic here. We're talking about communication, but that's fine. Have you seen these videos that these parents are giving these kids, like the old house phone with the rotary dial, and the kids can't figure out how to work it?
1: Yeah,
2: we are old.
1: You are. I'm still young.
2: Okay, fair enough.
1: I'm Jesse Young.

0: My age is catching up with me.
1: So anyway.
0: So you might want to pick someone younger.
2: But speaking of technology,
1: yeah.
2: I noticed there's a lot of technology going on.
1: There is.
2: So.
1: Yeah. And I think, have you ever been to the SHOT Show or the ICAST?
2: I have never been to either. I've wanted to go to ICAST, but I've never made it.
1: And I've been seeing some videos. I've been sending you a couple of them. People making some really long casts. I saw some guy this last night that did this loop thing and cast like a mile.
2: Oh, that was a spay. Yeah, the spay rods. Yeah. It's the spay rod is a double-handed rod, and basically what you're doing is it's called a water haul. You're loading the line. The water has a little bit of tension on it, and so when you do that, it bends, it flexes the rod. And with a spay rod, if you gave me a double-handed rod, I could probably cast well into the standing on one side of the bank of the Tennessee River, I could probably cast a good 100, 120 feet out into the – I could almost hit probably the center. I mean, those – and then if you put on these lead shooting heads, they're about 12, 14 feet long, just lead line. And that will bend the rod even more. And that lead, when it's like throwing a piece of lead out, sure. And it just drags that whole fly line, which is at that point very, very small, and just shoot it out into the oblivion.
1: And so those first 12 feet are whatever going to sink, right?
2: Yes.
1: Quickly?
2: Yes.
1: So you use those when you're, I'm assuming it's a specific kind of fishing where you want to get down?
2: Yes.
1: Now, will it drag the floating line down too, or will the floating line eventually hold it?
2: Floating line will eventually hold it, but...
1: So it's like a bobber. Your line's like a bobber.
2: Kind of, but it's just they call it a shooting head or normal fly casting, it's called a sink tip, where the tip sinks.
1: Yeah.
2: If you stood straight over like a deep enough water and just let it drop, it would drag all of it down. But when you lay it across the line, there's enough surface tension to hold it up.
1: Okay.
2: So.
1: Cool. And you need a heavy, a real rod to do that one, right?
2: Yeah, spay rods are usually about 13 to 15 feet.
1: Okay.
2: Double-handed. Steve Farmer, our buddy, big turkey guy, says we need to keep using two soup cans with a string tied in the middle. Old school communication.
1: You know what you could do? You could talk to somebody.
2: You could.
1: I love that post. Talk to somebody like it was 1999. All right. Let's do a break.
2: Rightio.
1: And we'll be right back. Tony Sanders Outdoors.
3: Got put in jail? Got one phone call? Give us a call. 267-1023. 267-1023.

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8: 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Yawn out there? All right, let's get this thing moving.
9: Well, come back.
10: Cutting out on you again?
9: Do what?
10: Cutting out on you again?
9: Yes.
10: During the break, I'll get down there and splice some wires or something.
9: You're not a technician either.
10: No, and I can color blind too, so red might be with black or green. You never know. It might sound better.
11: Just cross the two gray wires, all right?
9: Anyway. So we had a listener text in a really cool.
10: Very cool photo. He says he's been doing ham radio for 49 years and sent us a photo of his setup. He's got two clocks up, one on Greenwich Mean Time, and I'm assuming the other one is local time. Really, really neat setup. Really neat. And he says he's been doing it for 49 years. So,
9: I'm sorry, that's a word that's coming back.
10: What?
9: Neat.
10: Neat?
9: I heard JR say it like four times yesterday. That word had kind of gone out of vogue. And look, it's back. You said it. JR said it. Two radio professionals are saying it.
10: Well, then it's back.
9: It's back. Now, here, I just looked this up. They use Morse code in ham.
10: Okay.
9: Do you know Morse code?
10: I learned it once and couldn't do it now if I had to save my life. If I had to save my life, I could do it because I know SOS. That's the only one I know.
9: Do you even know what SOS means, though?
10: Save our ship, save our souls.
9: Save our something?
10: Save our...
12: My hand's right over the button. I'm warning you.
9: We don't cuss on Tony Sanders Outdoors. Rob does, but I don't.
10: We're both laughing at that one.
9: Anyway.
10: Yeah, moving on.
9: Yes, moving on. So, yeah. But, again, I think it would be cool because I think it's a really cool thing. But now, his setup, though, reminds me of what everything I've ever seen a ham radio. It looks like it's in a basement, and it's got this big thing all the way around him.
10: Yep.
9: Is set up with radios and anyway, I don't know.
10: That looks like a marine radio right there.
9: Yeah,
10: like the ones you put on a ship. I wonder if you could. Can you talk to ships with a ham radio?
9: Well, according to this, you can talk to the International Space Station.
10: Really?
9: That's what it says. I'm sure there's got to be limits on that. Everybody in the world would be calling them. But that's what I mean.
10: Well, as Tony Sanders once said, I have an off button and I know how to use it.
9: Exactly. Exactly. So anyway, I think it would be cool. And I think one of the things as Americans, and I very rarely say absolutes.
10: Mm.
9: I think most Americans are absolutely ignorant of the rest of the world.
10: I would agree with that in general.
9: The people, the customs and things like that. I think people like this guy here that has a ham set up, you get to know those people, even via radio, and you get to know them. And I would imagine there's this guy, he's been doing it 49 years, right?
10: Right.
9: Think of the history in the last 50 years. Think about it.
10: He's probably talked to some people in East Berlin that doesn't exist anymore. He's probably talked to people in countries that have been renamed or changed. Or
9: you know, talking to people down in Africa that, you know, hunters, safaris, and, you know, around the world. I mean, it's pretty cool, which is why it's always been fascinating to me.
10: I bet you'd be cool to call the Antarctic base down in Antarctica. That would be cool. What's the weather like down there?
9: Cold.
11: What's your favorite movie, The Thing?
10: Yeah, really.
9: But, I mean, I think that's the part of it that's getting to know things. And, you know, one of the things, and you've been with me out on a hunting or fishing trip. I spend as much people just time getting to know the people there
10: during absolutely.
9: The downtime. You know, going to the little cafes and striking up those conversations or whoever you're, you know, the guide you're fishing with, really getting to know them.
10: Mm-hmm.
9: And I think that's cool. So,
10: We got another text, and it says, this person says, live in the north part of Brantley County. Turkeys everywhere on my property. Can be as many as 40 at a time, just not being hunted.
12: I'm gonna sex it in there. Tony Sanders wants to know your location. Yeah.
9: Can you shoot me a pin for that, please? I'll help you.
10: We can call that herd real quick. Flock. Sorry.
9: The herd or flock, either one.
10: Well, when does it go from a flock to a herd? Because 40 to me is a herd.
9: That's a herd.
10: Yeah. 20 is a flock, 40 is a herd, and 60 is a metric ton. I don't know.
9: It's heaven on earth.
10: Oh, yeah.
9: So, gotcha. Yeah, I mean, cool. And that again, that's interesting. We don't want to relieve the pain of that earlier discussion about turkey hunting. But there you go. Somebody in Bradley County that has lots of birds. So I'm all for that.
10: Mm-hmm.
9: I don't know if you saw the news, and I think, according to another post I saw, we finally have a new state record.
10: Yes, we do.
9: In the bass world.
10: We do.
9: Which is way cool.
10: Uh-huh. Let me see here. I've got it pulled up. Here it is. Whitwell angler lands largemouth bass that sets a new state record. Out of Nashville, the TWRA has confirmed that a new state record largemouth bass has been established, breaking the previous mark, which was set more than 11 years ago. Daryl Nunley caught the record fish in Nickajack Reservoir on February 28th that weighed 15 pounds, 7.5 ounces, and was 27 7/8 inches in length.
9: It was a monster.
10: Yes, it was. The new mark surpasses the previous record of Gabe Keene, who caught a largemouth weighing 15 pounds, 3 ounces on the Friday the 13th in February 2015, at which time the record had been broken the first time, had stood for over 60 years. So
9: his was what, 15 pounds, 7.5 ounces? Is that what you said?
10: 15 pounds, 7.5 ounces.
9: So he beat it pretty good.
10: Yep.
9: Again, I hate that the fact that you have to kill those to get it certified.
10: Mm-hmm.
9: For some reason, I thought he had... If you get it weighed, certified weight, right?
10: Right.
9: And you get the DNA clipping of one of the fins.
10: Which they did.
9: Why do you have to kill it?
10: I'm assuming because it says here it was weighed on certified scale at a grocery store. I want to think, it was a Piggly Wiggly, as I recall. They sent it to...
9: It wasn't a post office.
10: No, it was not the post office. But either way, with a fish out of water that long and in the live well, it's already stressed from being caught. You've got it in the live well. Then you've got to weigh it and make sure it doesn't move. It's going to be hard to get it back into the water, and I'm not sure, get a fin clip and get all the stuff and the correct full measurements without it expiring.
9: I guess. That's fine. Again, in 2026, the technology should be there that you don't have to do that. And you can leave that in the breeding stock. Now, the problem with that concept is you put it back, it goes out, eats one fish, and gets caught again, you have a new world record or state record.
10: Mm-hmm.
9: So I get it from that perspective, too. And, I mean, how long has it been? When did you say the other one was caught?
10: The other one was caught in 2015. So
9: it stood for 11 years.
10: And then the 2015 one broke the one that had stood for 60 years.
9: Has it really been 11 years since that was caught?
10: Yep.
9: Oh, my gosh.
10: We reported on it.
9: I know we did. A lot.
10: Yes.
9: Wow. Because wasn't he a teacher out of Georgia?
10: I believe he was.
9: My, and that's been 11 years.
10: Mm-hmm.
9: Wow.
10: Yeah, it's been a while.
9: That's just staggering to me.
10: But following your train of logic and putting that fish back, it eats a shad and somebody else catches it and sets a new record. That, to me, is how, in my opinion, there are some records that should not be records. I think
9: that's, are we back on your little bitty trout?
10: No, we're back on the Tennessee State record trout, which was, I think, it was big. It was, I'll look it up here in just a minute, but it was big. But it was caught from a private pond.
9: Right.
10: Pellet fed.
9: Oh, okay.
10: And, you know.
9: That discussion.
10: So, if this was caught.
9: You should have pond records and real records.
10: Yeah, you should have. Well, I think any record in the state should come from public waters. This fish came from public waters,
9: yes.
10: And I think that fish needs to be the record, which it is. Some of these are questionable in my mind.
9: Rob has spoken.
10: Thus saith Rob.
9: Thus saith Rob. Let's take a break.
10: Okie dokes. If you have an opinion, give us a call, 267-1023, 267-1023.
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0: Well, welcome back. Tony Sanders Outdoors wrapping it up for this first hour. We got a text in, said, hey, did that new state record have Florida DNA in it? And we think it does, but we're trying to find that. So we'll try to get that confirmed. But I'm 90% sure it was a Florida stream bass.
1: Yeah, the reason they had to DNA test it is because they had to make sure it was a largemouth and not,
0: right,
1: you know, some. We've had that Alabama bass come in, and
0: yeah,
1: you can't even hardly tell the difference anymore.
0: So I will try. It seems like in an early article when it was first caught, they said it was a Florida strain. They didn't know, but we, of course, we didn't have the DNA testing it then at that point. But I will. The article that just came out when it was certified did not mention it. I didn't see.
1: And I don't think it was in the prior article, as I recall.
0: Well, somewhere I saw that it was.
1: Yeah, but I don't think it was Richard's article. I think it was out of something else.
0: Okay.
1: But
0: I learned a very valuable lesson yesterday, too.
1: What's that?
0: Apparently, my wife follows our Facebook page for the show.
1: Oh, she does?
0: Yeah, I was going to post about something that's sitting on the desk here that I'm excited about that we'll talk about in the next hour.
1: Okay.
0: And I was going to put that out there,
1: mm-hmm,
0: with video and everything, right?
1: Mm-hmm.
0: But I also, in the part of doing that, I posted Richard's article about, you know, the bass being certified,
1: right,
0: to our page. The only place I put it. My wife instantly, and I mean instantly, like within 30 seconds, said, oh, how's Richard's wife, Barbara, doing? And I'm like, she's doing well, doing very well. And I'm like, ooh.
1: Whoopsie.
0: Whoops. I wonder if I can take her off that page and she not know it.
1: I think you can hide certain posts from people.
0: Because, you know, there's things that you may not want your spouse knowing, like things you acquire for outdoor pursuits.
2: Like new guns?
0: Yes.
1: Ixnay on the ite on the gun, eh?
0: Yes. That would be a great example. Or new fishing rod.
2: I'm just saying hypothetically.
0: Or yes, new boat.
1: Allegedly.
0: You know, I don't know how I could hide a boat from my wife, but I might could for a while. I don't think I could say, oh, it's been in the basement. It's okay.
1: Yeah, I was going to. It's been there for months, huh?
0: Yeah, what are you talking about? We've had that.
1: Yeah. I cleaned out, and there it was. I mean.
0: No, I screwed up because I sold my bass boat.
1: Yeah.
0: And I told my wife, I said, I'm going to take this money and buy another boat.
1: Mm-hmm.
0: And then I didn't. So now I got to come up with, what, the money has been growing. It's that $5,000 has now grown into 40. So yes, I mean, that's, I got a new boat that matched what I,
1: yeah.
0: Yeah. That math doesn't math.
1: No.
0: But anyway, so I don't know how other people do it. Now, guns I'm pretty good at. I can hide those. And
1: yeah, I was,
0: they sneak in when she goes to bed or when she sleeps late or
1: yeah,
0: Saturday mornings after a radio show.
1: That's what I do. I do an Operation Slippery Weasel. If I need to get anything in the house, it's early Saturday morning.
0: So
2: I imagine she just opens a cookie jar one morning and she finds like a new handgun in there.
0: Yeah, no. It's hidden. And I have a pre-house safe. I put it in there for a while. It's been in the safe.
1: That's not a lie.
0: We'll be right back. Tony Sanders Outdoors.

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1: From ABC News, I'm Chuck Sievertson. The $10 billion lawsuit President Trump filed for the leak of his 2019 tax returns will be dropped in return for the government creating a fund to review claims of people alleging they were victimized by the Biden administration. ABC's Catherine Falders in Washington.
2: We're in this unprecedented situation where we have Trump in his personal capacity suing Trump in his professional capacity, if you will, suing the U.S. government. Now, Democrats and Trump's critics have called this extortion, a way to steal money from the U.S. government by suing the government that he runs. We'll have to see how this ultimately does play out and if a judge has any recourse over this, or if there could be any legal action taken to stop this.
1: Russian drone and missile strikes took down a 9-story apartment building in the Ukrainian capital Kyiv this week, killing many of the civilians inside. ABC's Patrick Reeval.
3: President Zelensky alleging that Russia is preparing to attack key decision-making points in Kyiv, including the presidential office. And throughout the war, Russia actually has not targeted places like that. It was believed perhaps because it wanted to avoid the images of destroying downtown Kyiv. It would be another major escalation if Russia were to move towards hitting the presidential office.
1: Analysts say thousands of Russian soldiers are killed each month in the war. Harvey Weinstein's sexual assault trial has ended in a mistrial after a jury could not unanimously decide whether to convict the former Hollywood producer of allegedly raping Jessica Mann in 2013. ABC's Peter Haralambos.
4: This was multiple days of deliberation. The jury sending back a note yesterday saying they were having trouble reaching a verdict, and the judge ultimately throwing out the case today after the jury said they could continue to be unable to reach that verdict here.
1: In New York, Long Island Railroad workers are on strike. Management's offer to reduce health care contributions while raising pay is an issue. 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
5: Here's the official forecast, partly sunny and 86 degrees today. Mostly cloudy tonight, dropping down to 63. Sunny for tomorrow with a high of 90. Sunday night, mostly clear, 66. Monday, it's going to be sunny and windy. Gusts could reach as high as 20 miles per hour, 90 the expected high. Monday night, partly cloudy and 67. Tuesday, partly sunny, a chance of afternoon showers and thunderstorms. Once again, our high temperature near 90 degrees. I'm Craig Allen on Talk Radio 102.3.
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11: Welcome back. Hour number two, Tony Sanders Outdoors. So glad you're part of the show. 423-267-1023 to get you into the phone. Or via text, or via whatever.
12: Got a Facebook comment from my good buddy and good friend of the show, Bob Thomas, who is a part of the Bob and Rob show. Rob Jeeves and Bob Thomas are right now up in Shady Valley, Tennessee, with the Psycho Fishers, having hopefully some great weather and some awesome fishing. Saw some posts from Bob yesterday. He was catching some nice trout. And apparently Bob got himself a new camper, and he's already put really cool fish stickers all over it. So, saying hey to all the Psycho Fishers up there in Shady Valley, Tennessee.
11: Weren't you there?
12: I'm sorry?
11: Weren't you there?
12: Had to take care of Deb.
11: Oh. You know, Rob Jeeves is one of the inspirations for this. People on Facebook can see it. I'm going to hold it there for a second.
12: Rob does some really great videos.
11: He does. So I have had an interest a long time in videos of some shooting things.
12: Mm-hmm.
11: And I was scrolling through a guy I follow who trains dogs. And he had these really cool videos of shooting pheasants and partridge and other, he's from England, other animals, you know, flying through the air. And I'm like, it's really cool. So I started doing some research, and it's called ShotKam, S-H-O-T-K-A-M. They do not pay me anything, so this is totally free, which I rarely do. Well, one arrived. They ran, this is probably the only thing I've ever bought off of Facebook.
12: Mm-hmm.
11: they ran a flash sale on Facebook about a week ago,
12: mm-hmm.
11: and knocked $100 off the price. And I was already at the point where I was about to buy one. I made the decision I was going to buy one, mainly because I want to take it to South Dakota. And they ran this flash sale, and I just bought it.
12: Well, you had to. It was $100 off.
11: I know. It's 18% off. That's a good deal.
12: Mm-hmm.
11: And they don't sell enough, so there was no sales tax. So there was a lot of things about it that I liked. And free shipping. And I have it all right here. And I have Shot Cam. So you guys who follow us on our Facebook page are going to see shots at some point with this Shot Cam, because it's cool.
12: And it attaches to both rifles and shotguns.
11: Correct. I wonder if it attaches to pistols, too.
12: I would think if you got a rail on it, yeah.
11: Yeah, I would think so, but I don't know. I bought it 100% for shotgunning.
12: Right.
11: But there's a lot of things I think it can be used for, but that's just, I'm excited. I'm giddy. This is almost like buying a new gun, giddy.
12: Well, it's going to be really cool. Better than, I think the first people that started doing that, I remember seeing like the first video of that years ago where somebody had, I think what they'd done is they duct taped a GoPro to the barrel, yeah. Literally.
13: That sounds about right.
12: And it worked. But now we've got the technology mm-hmm. to where, you know, let me see here. 4K video.
11: Yep.
12: Adjustable zoom.
11: It's Bluetooth enabled with your phone.
12: Right.
11: And I bought, that's the one I bought there, which is not the mini.
12: The Gen 4?
11: The Gen 4. It's got like 16 hours of battery life. And it's got some cool technology. I took it out of the box here this morning. But it's got some technology that to start it recording, you basically just tap the butt and it will start the recording.
12: You don't have to reach around and press a button.
11: No.
12: That's really good.
11: Or if you're shooting, it will, if you're like skeet shooting, mm-hmm. it will record, stop, start, start, record. So it's just anyway, I don't know much about it yet, but I know I'm excited.
12: It's going to be fun to learn.
11: It's going to be fun. And I think the other thing is going to be interesting, because of some of these videos, I'm sitting here watching, I'm like, good God, this guy's all over the sky with this gun. And so it's got a little dot so you can see exactly where your gun is pointed.
12: Right.
11: And you have to calibrate it and all that stuff. But I'm excited. I'm going to have fun with that.
12: I'm watching the skeet one right uh-huh. now. And I know I lead stuff. When it's a bird, I know I lead it. But looking at following the red dot, and I'm watching how yes. far ahead of it it yes. is, and he hits it, and I'm like, am I really shooting that far ahead of something? Because it's probably why I miss a lot of shots. I'm thinking I'm way too far ahead. That might be a really great option
11: uh-huh.
12: to improve shooting.
11: 100%. So I'm excited about it. Speaking of lead, one of the things when I'm teaching people to shoot skeet, sporting clays, whatever, you know, young people,
12: mm-hmm.
11: I'll tell you what, I'll give you $5 if you shoot in front of it.
12: Right.
11: And so you get them and nope, behind it again. And so they get it. And then the next thing you know, they're busting it because they finally figure out where the lead is. And I don't know that I've ever paid out the $5 because once they start hitting it, now they got it. So it's like, no.
12: Oh, here's an upland pheasant hunt.
11: Yes.
12: Oh, look at that one. Oh.
11: This is why. That we are happy.
12: We are very happy with that.
11: I mean, you ought to see it with ducks.
12: There's a teal. We'll see here. That's a lot of teal.
11: Is that not cool?
12: That is really cool.
11: And because you really can't see how far you're leading it and everything. I mean, it's anyway. Oh, I'm
12: turkey.
11: Yeah.
12: Shot cam for turkey. You know what I'm thinking? Shot cam for cranes.
13: That would be nice.
11: This is a crane season for us.
12: Yes.
11: Yes.
12: Knock on wood.
11: And we're going to be shooting a Beretta semi-automatic with TSS and a shot cam. I can assure you.
12: That's going to be a cool hunt. That's going to be a really cool hunt.
11: Of course, the TSS will cost me as much as the shot cam did, but that's beside the point.
12: Yep.
11: So if my wife ever stumbles across this video, I got it on sale. I'm going to use the same logic you do. I got it on sale. I saved you money.
12: There you are.
11: So, but I am stoked about this. But yeah, 100% crane, pheasant, and then just shooting. But I can put it on a rifle and shoot. I can shoot deer, whatever. So yeah. I think it's going to be fun.
12: We got another text in here about our Florida bass, okay. Or potentially Florida bass. He says, should the bass be considered a hybrid, and should it be listed as a hybrid record? The Florida strain is a strain of largemouth. I don't think it would be a separate category. In my opinion, it is a strain of bass in Florida. What they've taken is a genetic population in one place and mixed it with a genetic population in the other place of the same species. So it'd be like taking a rainbow trout from West Virginia and a rainbow trout from Colorado and mixing them, and you'd still have a rainbow trout. Whereas there are different species of black bass. You've got the Alabama smallmouth, Coosa bass, Guadalupe bass, shoal bass. There's several others that are different, totally different species, but I don't know if this would be I don't think the word hybrid would apply to this, in my opinion. But there again, I'm not a biologist, so.
11: But you have played one on TV.
12: Yes, I have.
11: And you know more about that than I do, and Jesse does.
12: Right,
11: you're not just, sure about our listener, but
12: well, you're just mixing genetic populations. Like the rainbow trout is not supposed to be, its native range is west of the Rockies, and it has now been stocked way east up into New York. You've got rainbow trout up there. The problem is that you need genetic diversity so that the fish don't get real bad. That's why hatcheries get rid of their brood stock.
11: The eyes don't get too close together?
12: Yeah. you don't get that three-eyed catfish that lives down there near Sequoia. That's why they let go of their brood stock. They're still rainbow trout. It's like that rainbow trout they keep up at Teleco, or is it Teleco? I think it's Teleco. I call it a banana. It's a genetic mutation where it looks orange, and everybody calls it a palomino trout, which is not a palomino trout. That's an actual species that's not here, but everybody calls it that. It's a genetic, they had a couple of these trout come out genetically weird in color, and they said, hey, this is cool, so let's keep breeding that into them. They're still a rainbow trout. It's just a genetic variation from another group. So I'm thinking that the Florida strain largemouth and the Tennessee strain largemouth and the Alabama strain largemouth are all the same species. Therefore, it would not be a hybrid, in my opinion.
11: Here is Dr. Google AI.
12: Okay, Dr. Google. Right.
11: Yes, my question was, is a new Tennessee state bass record a Florida strain bass? So he's going to add some validity to what our texter just sent. Yes, the new Tennessee state largemouth bass record is a hybrid that carries Florida strain genetics. Caught by Darren Nunley in Nickajack Lake, the 15-pound, 7.75-ounce giant is a F1 hybrid, a cross between a native northern largemouth and the introduced Florida strain bass. These bass genetics are the reason these fish have the potential to grow massive sizes in Tennessee reservoirs. That is from WSMV Channel 4 out of Nashville.
12: So if it's an F1 hybrid, I'm not following the genetics on that because I did not do well in genetics, I'll be honest.
11: Now, this is from Bassmaster website, and this was pre-certification. A 15.75-pound largemouth caught from Nickajack is expected to be the new state record. Darren Nunley's largemouth caught the last day of February could be a harbinger of what could happen in the upcoming Bass Pro Shops Bassmaster presented by Armour. Florida strain largemouth were stocked in Nickajack, Chickamauga, Fort Loudon in 2015, the objective being these fish to hybridize with native northern largemouth. The Tennessee Wildlife Resources Agency experiment to produce a fish with the desired hybrid vigor is showing signs of success. A 10-pound largemouth was caught from Loudon last March, and the TWRA has sampled others where they're in the 8-pound range. What is more, above average temperatures have prevailed for the past week, blah, blah, blah. So anyway, so this was in Bassmasters, and they actually refer to Richard's article at Channel 9. So
12: I figured out what F1 is. First generation, crossbreed between two distinct pure strain species. When I think hybrid, and I guess this is where I was wrong, and I will admit I was wrong on that one then. When I think hybrid, I think a cross between two species that can interbreed. Like you get a rainbow trout and a brown trout, they can interbreed and you get a tiger trout. All the trout can interbreed.
11: Right.
12: Whereas like the you get a striped bass and a white bass. You get the hybrid, as it's called. You can get carp that will interbreed. You can get a common carp and a crucian carp. Those will interbreed. I'm thinking that largemouth and largemouth are the same genetic ones. It's Florida strain. Well, what if we got it from Michigan strain or what? Right. I'm not sure. I agree. I understand the concept. I'm just not sure that that's how I would agree with it. But apparently, yes. So
11: the question, the texter has a valid thing. Should it be a hybrid record? That's a great question. All right, we got a break. Jesse, you're falling down in there. You let me get 2 minutes past.
13: You were on a roll.
11: Tony Sanders Outdoors. I'll be right back.
12: Want to be a part of the show? Give us a call at 267-1023, 267-1023.
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0: Man, technology is... we got some bad juju technology-wise in here.
1: Indeed.
0: So I saw this story, and we have heard me... I think that's a... We have heard me rail against the legal system before in the fact that they don't treat wildlife crimes as harshly as they should.
1: Mm-hmm.
0: And I am not by any stretch of imagination saying, you know, poaching a deer is as bad as poaching a human. I'm not saying that. All right. However, this story just kind of blew my mind. And I think I saw it at one point and then, but they just kind of wrapped it up. A Texas buyer of poached eagle.

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1: The other end, keeping the lights on. 71-year-old Patrick Butler of Humble, Texas was that guy. Butler was not a hunter, but a key figure in a multi-year conspiracy that federal investigators say devastated raptor populations in the Flathead Indian Reservation. Court records show he paid hundreds to thousands of dollars per bird or set of feathers via PayPal and other online transfers. In exchange, co-defendants shipped eagle parts, including tails, full mounts, through the U.S. mail from Montana to his home in Texas. Now, anyway, Butler pled guilty in December to conspiracy, unlawful trafficking of bald eagles and golden eagles, and a Lacey Act violation. A judge, Dana Christensen, I do not know if that's a male or a female, handed him 5 years of probation and ordered him to cough up $77,500 in restitution. Avoiding prison time, likely due to his age and cooperation, Butler was handed a bit of a slap on the wrist and a bill that, for a guy moving product that could fetch upwards of $1,000 for a tail set, probably feels more like a cost of doing business. It was led by Travis Branson, 49, of Cusick, Washington, formerly of the Flathead Reservation, and involved a guy by the name of Simon Paul, who remains a fugitive in Canada. Branson and others hunted and killed approximately 3,600 birds, including at least 118 eagles, 107 hawks, on the reservation between 2015 and 2021. So this guy and his co-conspirators did a lot of damage.
2: Yes, they did.
1: Now, Branson, who was the guy that is not in Canada, had to pay restitution of $777,000. Which I would bet he probably doesn't have. But if he was doing this, he may have been doing other illegal things too.
2: True.
1: And he was also sentenced to 46 months in federal prison, then 3 years of supervised release. This is from someone at the reservation. We're going to feel the impacts of the Flathead Reservation's raptor loss for years to come. Confederated Salish and
2: Kootenai
1: Tribe Chairman Mike Dolson said in a statement after Branson's sentencing, "We're hoping this helps put a stop to illegal poaching on our homeland and gives these birds a chance to recover. Eagles are not only a treasured and important part of the reservation's ecosystem, they also have a profound place in CSKT cultural and spiritual practices." Don't they use like the eagles in the headrest or headdress?
2: I'm not sure on that one.
1: Anyway, so, and I know I am not an expert on Native American rules and laws and reservations and all that stuff. They may can use them there, but still, what, 3,600? Wow. That's incredible.
2: Mm-hmm.
1: Incredible. So, I'm disappointed.
2: Absolutely.
1: That the guy that was funding this, buying this, only received a slap on the wrist. Now, I get it. He's 71 years old. He doesn't have a lot of years left.

0: he could have spent them as part of the a jail system somewhere.
1: Mm-hmm.
0: He could have spent his final years. I'm fine with that.
1: Dana L. Christensen, the judge, is a guy.
0: Okay.
1: He was nominated for the 5th District, and he was nominated by Barack Obama in 2011.
0: Okay. Well, I wasn't trying to make this a political thing at all.
1: No, I just
0: like,
1: facts.
0: It's like we see it here, where people poach deer and they're not punished.
1: Nope.
0: Luckily, the state of Tennessee, the legislators put in where there is a restitution value added to the size of the deer and things like that.
1: Right.
0: Which we didn't have 5-10 years ago. So it's just something I think when you have law enforcement that build a case, to have a judge to do a non-harsh sentence. And I'm not necessarily talking about this case here. I don't think this one could have been harsh enough.
1: I agree with you on that. I don't think it was harsh enough.
0: But we've seen it here locally, and I've watched it, and we have it here, and it's like, no. They should be held responsible. They should lose their privileges. They should lose this. They should do that. They should pay restitution. They should lose the guns. They should. You're going to do it. You're going to pay.
1: Mm-hmm.
0: But that's not what we have in our justice system.
1: No. The one that got me is that, and I bring it up all the time, that group up in Percy Priest that was catching 660-some-odd crappie, they should have taken that boat immediately, their gear, and the car that towed the boat to the scene of the crime. They should have grabbed all that.
0: Sure. I agree.
1: And they all got off on very light sentences and then got caught again.
0: And for the record, I'm not talking about you go out and you catch one fish over the limit and you miscounted. I'm not talking about that. That is a mistake. Pay your fine, go on.
1: Yeah.
0: I'm talking about the people that are egregiously doing things.
1: Habitual poachers.
0: Yes.
1: Yeah. I mean, if I catch a 9-inch crappie and I thought I measured it right, yes, it's my fault. Yes, I deserve a ticket. Yes, I will pay the ticket and go about my merry way. But I'm not going to be keeping 660-something short crappie.
0: Right. All right, Jesse.
1: I hate poachers. I hate poachers.
0: We'll be right back.
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0: 2.3. Welcome back, Tony Sanders Outdoors. So glad you're part of the show. Do we get a text
1: in? Yes, we actually got a couple in. Saw the news yesterday of Randy Moss hosting a $3 million fishing tournament and was curious on your thoughts.
0: I hadn't thought about it. I didn't know about it till this very second.
1: I didn't know about it either.
0: Randy Moss is the football player, right?
1: I think so.
0: You know, one of the things that we... I'm looking it up real quick. I think you'd be surprised at how many people that are known for something... are really big into certain sports like fishing and hunting and things like that. Former NFL headlines, the champions, an elite bass fishing tournament running from October 28th to November 1st at Sanders Ferry Park, Old Hickory Lake in Nashville. There you go. It features the top 50 anglers from the Bassmaster Elite in Major League Fishing competing for a record-setting $3.25 million pool, including a $1.25 million first prize. Well, there you go. That'd get your attention.
1: No doubt.
0: Moss serves as the official ambassador of the historic event and is simultaneously launching a companion YouTube series called Chasing 10, which chronicles his own quest to catch a 10-pound bass alongside celebrity guests. I think anything that brings positive attention to, scroll back a little bit, to, right there. No, the other picture. Sorry. Never mind. You got two ways to scroll, and you scroll the wrong way.
1: Which way?
0: Up that there. One.
1: That one, okay.
0: I think anytime you have something that brings positive light to fishing, I think is a good thing, or to hunting or whatever. I think, and I don't even know how to say this, I think someone like a Randy Moss who can bring in not only diversity from race, diversity from sports, diversity from whatever, is always a good thing.
1: Absolutely.
0: You know, something I've never understood is, why do you not have women competing in the bass tournaments? There is not a physical limitation from a fishing perspective.
1: Nope.
0: Not like football, not like baseball, not like basketball, not like any of that stuff. Doesn't matter if you're 7 foot, 5 foot, whatever. There's no reason that, but we just don't. So I don't know why we don't. I never have understood that. Same thing with shooting. Why is there not, more shooting competitions that, because it really doesn't matter if you can hold a gun. There's not a physical disadvantage in a lot of sports like that. But anyway, so I don't have a problem with it. So after reading this, is he doing this to launch his YouTube, or is he doing this to promote fishing, or is it both? I don't know. Is it going to be something? I think it's a cool idea to bring to the two, the top 50 in both. I don't have any idea what the format is, and we'll try to do a little bit of research on that. But anyway, I'm good with it. I do think there's a lot of stinking tournaments, though.
1: Yes, I would concur.
0: But this will be a TV deal, and so cool. Good for him.
1: Mm-hmm.
0: All right. Want to make an announcement? I can't do a drum roll. After having some discussions here for a while with Rob and Jesse, I might as well just rip the bandit up, right? Made the decision we're going to shut down Tony Sanders Outdoors Radio. May 30th, 2 weeks from today, is going to be our last show. That happens to be, which is probably what kind of made the decision or helped finalize the decision, happens to be my birthday.
1: Mm-hmm.
0: And, it's one of those things I figured I could always remember when the last show was if we did it on my birthday.
1: Put it on a date you'll remember.
0: Yeah, put it on a date I remember. Mm-hmm. You know, it's funny. I was doing some math, and I've told very few people that we reached a decision. I told the radio station on Monday that I was going to. But we're gonna shut it down, and we've done it for over 19 years, almost 20, 2,000 hours on the air, at best, or worst, I guess. almost 2,000 hours, and it's time. And the funny thing is to me, is. 2 years ago, I told everybody I was going to retire on my birthday in 2026.
1: I never
0: thought it would be from the show. I really thought I was retiring from other things, and I'm working on that as well.
1: Yeah,
0: I've really released a lot of things. As many of you know, we're not doing a Friends of NRA this year, and I actually had that conversation with them yesterday. Nope, just not going to do it this year.
1: Mm-hmm.
0: So all that being said, it feels right. We've had a great run. We're going to do two more weeks. I can assure you the May 30th show will be a reminiscing show. We've had a lot of great stories through the years. Rob's been here for 16 of these years. So it just, but it just, you know, the hardest call I had to make was to Rob. And I did that last weekend when I was driving back from somewhere. And the I guess what made me feel best is when I called you and I said, hey, I think it's time to end the show. And you just didn't hesitate. Yeah, I don't disagree.
1: Yeah.
0: And it's not easy. God, trust me, it's not easy. Every other hour is like, man, if I do this, I could do this. And it's not anything other than it's just, I think it's time. I think the medium has changed some. I think I've changed some, not to mention being 20 years older.
1: That was just yesterday, because I remember my first time coming on this show.
0: So that's the announcement. So we're going to end the show May 30th.
1: On your birthday.
0: On my birthday. Sign off for the last time, and I'm good with it. That's the part that makes me know it's the right decision. I'm good with it. I'm comfortable with it. Up until then, quite honestly, probably every other year I have gone through this for the last 5 years. Is it time to end it? And I kept coming back and kept coming back. And this time I'm good with it. I want to do some stuff, I'm not done with the outdoor world. It's just not going to be sitting here at 5 a.m. on Saturdays.
1: Right.
0: I think we're looking at some podcasting stuff. I just bought a shot cam. I'm going to be doing some stuff there.
1: Some videos, going to throw them on.
0: So, again, it's just the time. It's just time. So...
1: I think after 20 years of 3 o'clock alarms, and you know, I mean, we've had a great run doing this, but at some point you want to, there was a great quote that I heard. It was from Craig Ferguson, who was on the Late Show.
0: Yeah.
1: He wanted to do 8 years. And the CBS said, no, we want you to do another two. He said, I should have stopped at 8 when I was on top.
0: Yeah.
1: And he said he knew it was time to stop then, but he did that extra time afterwards. And he said, it just kind of went downhill. I don't think we are going downhill. I think we're kind of retiring on top. And I think we know it's time.
0: Again, we know it's time. So anyway, for the next 2 weeks, I'm going to be thanking everybody who's listened to the show for years. And we'll be reminiscing and laughing about some of our best shows and worst shows and funniest shows. And
1: I can tell you worst show right now. on three. Ready? One, two, three.
0: Father's Day. Yes. So that's the reason we're leaving now. We don't want to catch another Father's Day show. Anyway, so, again, not a sad time. It's going to be a different time. And one of my favorite sayings is, not all change is good, but all good comes from change. So don't know exactly what's going to happen, but we're going to wrap it up and be very happy with it. So let's take that break, and we'll come back and wrap up the show. Tony Centers Outdoors.
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0: Welcome back. Tony Sanders Outdoors. This is what I hate about social media.
1: What's that?
0: We got the text earlier about the radios.
1: Right.
0: I did a quick search on to learn what they are. Now I have ads for emergency radios. I'm serious.
1: Yeah, you sure do.
0: I'm standing in Utah warehouse right now with pallets of emergency radios behind me. I wonder how many of these I'm going to have. All I got to do is click on it a few times and boom, then we're going to get covered up with them.
1: Probably.
0: Emergency.
1: No, they're not listening.
0: Not at all.
1: They're not sharing our data.
0: Shh. Jeez. Goodness gracious.
1: Modern technology cuts both ways. It can be a blessing and a curse.
0: It does. All right. So, National Elk Refuge confirms first case of chronic wasting disease.
1: Yes, wasting disease, not whaling disease.
0: Chronic whaling disease.
11: Well, it could have been whaling beforehand.
1: Let's see.
0: What about it? First time in elk? That surprises me.
1: Let's see here.
0: Or at least in that herd.
1: It was in mid-April when wildlife managers put him down. The discombobulated cow elk. I'm sorry. Stumbling around Wyoming's National Elk Refuge after observing classic signs of severe illness, managers overseeing one of the country's largest overwintering ranges had their worst fears confirmed after later testing confirmed the animal was positive for chronic wasting disease in the National Elk Refuge. His first case documented there in the area. So this is not good. that and the vampire bats from last weekend's story. That stuff's on the move. Between Asian carp, vampire bats, and CWD and tick diseases, don't go outdoors. Just stay inside.
11: Coming from the outdoors radio show.
1: Yes, coming from the outdoor radio show.
0: You know, yes, there you go. I'm actually surprised. I really thought there was CWD was prevalent in elk, or as prevalent in elk as it was deer herds. I guess I just wasn't thinking about that.
1: I think it's any cervid. Moose, because I know moose.
0: Yeah, well, I know. You remember when we were bringing in the elk to Royal Blue, we stopped because the elk herd they had discovered a CWD in it.
1: In Michigan, yeah.
0: Oh, no, it was in Canada.
1: It was coming out
0: of Canada. And that's why they quit bringing them in.
1: Mm-hmm.
0: They cut it out. They were supposed to bring in a couple of more years' worth of elk. Well, I don't know how many they were bringing in per year, but they were supposed to bring in some more, and they stopped mm-hmm. because of that. So.
1: I hate to hear that, though. Wyoming is...
0: And bats.
1: Yeah, now we have vampire bats.
0: Vampire bats spreading CWD.
1: Ticks are a vector for about, I think, 6 diseases that I can think of off the top of my head.
0: Someday we'll ask why.
1: Yeah, I will. Well, something's... They're part of the ecosystem, and I'm sure they feed something. What? I don't know.
0: Yeah, I'm with you. All right. The show is in the can.
1: It is indeed.
0: Thank you so much. Take a boy or girl hunting or fishing. Get them outdoors. Enjoy it. And we will see you here next week on Tony Sanders Outdoors. Have a good week.

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1: From ABC News, I'm Chuck Severson. The Pentagon canceling the deployment of about 4,200 U.S. troops from one of the Army's frontline tank formations, set to head to Poland. The move reduces American combat power in the region by nearly half. ABC News senior Pentagon reporter Louis Martinez.
2: Additional forces were sent to counter the Russian invasion of Ukraine to what's called NATO's eastern flank. Over the last year and a half, American troops that had previously been there, now being brought home. The U.S. is still going to retain a sizable presence in Europe. The focus of the Trump administration is to have partner nations pick up the slack within NATO. So about 10,000 there right now, but let's remember, it's not going to be replaced. In effect, the troops that are in Poland is going to be cut in half.
1: No trade deals have been confirmed yet by China after the summit in Beijing with President Trump and Chinese leader Xi. On returning to Washington yesterday, the U.S. chief exec.
3: We made great deals. We did great trade deals. We have great relationships. And a lot of things have happened, and you'll be hearing about them. But that was a tremendous success. I think it really was a historic moment. Thank you very much.
1: In New York, Long Island Railroad workers are on strike. As of just hours ago, management wanted to reduce health care contributions for new employees to offset pay raises. Metro Transit Authority Chief Jenna Lieber.
4: That was why we needed a new feature along the lines of the health care costs.
1: Engineers and Trainmen's Union Vice President Kevin Sexton says that offer was made right before the strike deadline,
5: which was never discussed in bargaining.
1: Shuttle buses are planned for tens of thousands of New York area commuters and tourists stranded by the strike. Legal battles ahead as President Trump plans to drop his $10 billion lawsuit against the IRS for the leak of his 2019 tax returns, in return for the government creating a fund to review claims of people alleging they were victimized by the Biden administration. You're listening to ABC News.
6: Here's the official forecast. Partly sunny and 86 degrees today. Mostly cloudy tonight, dropping down to 63. Sunny for tomorrow with a high of 90. Sunday night, mostly clear, 66. Monday, it's going to be sunny and windy. Gusts could reach as high as 20 miles per hour, 90 the expected high. Monday night, partly cloudy and 67. Tuesday, partly sunny, a chance of afternoon showers and thunderstorms. Once again, our high temperature near 90 degrees. 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
10: It's the weekend. The passengers have left the boat. So is the Hanta virus. We start here. A month after the first death on board, a cruise ship is evacuated.
11: You could see the passengers on board. You even saw them waving goodbye to the cruise ship.
10: Almost 20 people have come back to the U.S. alone. So what happens if one of them is carrying Hanta virus? Meanwhile, has China been funneling propaganda through an American mayor?
12: They say she was doing this for years, leading up to her getting elected to first city council and then eventually becoming the mayor.
10: Stunning charges lead to a resignation in California, and Cash Patel faces an interrogation of his own.
13: There have been no occasions when your security detail had difficulty waking or locating you, is that right?
14: Nope, it's a total farce. I don't even know where you get this stuff.
10: A Senate hearing with the FBI director gets personal. From ABC News, this is Start Here Weekend. I'm Brad Milkey. If Americans know the Canary Islands for anything, it's probably for vacations. These are a chain of islands right off of northwestern Africa, but they're controlled by Spain after being colonized centuries ago. Most Americans do not know the islands were a hub for the transatlantic slave trade. They don't know the canary bird was named after these islands, not the other way around. Every year, millions of vacationers head to the Canary Islands to soak up some sun. But on Sunday, the Canary Islands became famous for a new reason.
15: 23 countries are involved in this operation. I want to thank all the institutions.
10: This is where the most closely watched cruise ship in the world came into port to unload 17 passengers after a Hanta virus outbreak on board killed three people. And now those 17 Americans who disembarked are now in the U.S. and being encouraged by the Center for Disease Control to quarantine for 42 days. ABC's foreign correspondent Maggie Rulli is there on the island of Tenerife. And Maggie, this was the long-awaited evacuation of these passengers. How did it all go down?
11: It was incredible, Brad. So just to set the scene, this port that this cruise ship came into is an industrial port. There is nothing around it. That was all done on purpose. They didn't want people with hantavirus or suspected hantavirus anywhere near anyone on the Canary Islands. So This industrial port had dozens and dozens and dozens of media from all over the world descend upon it waiting for this cruise ship. And then finally, in the very, very early hours of Sunday morning before dawn, that cruise ship pulled in. They weren't even allowed to dock. That's how separate they wanted to keep this cruise ship from the Canary Islands. So the ship itself anchored just offshore.
15: This operation is an unprecedented operation.
11: The evacuation plan went like this, Brad. There were this small evacuation boat that would pull up alongside the larger cruise ship. They were all dressed in full protective gear, bright blue protective gear.
15: The first to disembark will be the Spanish citizens, and then the flight to the Netherlands will depart.
11: They would then be ferried in these small groups, country by country, taken to the shore.
16: All right, that's it right there. The Americans have finally loaded those evacuation boats
11: You're only allowed to bring hand luggage with you. You had to leave all your baggage behind on the cruise ship to be disinfected. And you could see the passengers on board. You even saw them waving goodbye to the cruise ship. They were all boarded on military guarded buses and taken to an isolated portion of the airport where they then would fly on to their home country. We mentioned it went country by country. On Sunday alone, 19 different nationalities were evacuated from that cruise ship. They all had to go be repatriated to their home country. They couldn't leave the cruise ship till the plane from their home country had landed in the local airport nearby. Then it became that country's turn to leave. So just imagine all that went into making this happen while making sure it was safe and protected.
10: What have we heard from the passengers at this point? You've been in touch with some of them.
11: Yeah, you know, we've been speaking with one doctor on board for quite some time, Dr. Steve Kornfeld.
16: So it started as just kind of an innocent, how can I help the other doctor, to we don't have another doctor.
11: He's an oncologist from Oregon who actually, Brad, had to step in and become the lead doctor on board when the original doctor fell sick after treating hantavirus patients.
16: 24 hours after I stepped in, one of the patients died. And the other two, the physician and one of the other staff members, were getting progressively thicker. Yeah. And then the first news of hantavirus came out.
11: We spoke with him after they had already docked, and he said he felt like he was coming on the other side of it, but he felt very vulnerable.
16: I was very sleep deprived, and now I feel like I'm kind of catching up a little bit and kind of reflected like, oh my God, we went through a lot of stuff.
11: He really said the entire ship came together. He couldn't stress that enough.
16: Well, you know, we've been on this boat since April 1st. I don't know if anybody's expressed it this way, but these people have sort of become my family.
11: In this moment of trauma and tragedy, they really bonded and even called people on board the ship his family, which was incredible to hear.
10: Maggie, it does sound like this is a strain that at least has the potential to spread person to person. It looks like that's what perhaps happened on board this cruise ship at points. Is there concern then, as these passengers are now back in their home countries?
11: All these passengers are still being monitored. And actually, you know, the morning of the evacuation, the officials announced that no one on board was showing any symptoms of hantavirus.
15: All the passengers remain asymptomatic.
11: But then later that day, actually in the middle of one of those repatriation flights, a French person started feeling ill with symptoms of hantavirus. So you can imagine the slight panic that went off when many of these people thought they were kind of over the hump, out of the woods, to be hit with another person that is getting these symptoms. And Brad, this potentially could be a game changer. You know, all the passengers are going to be assessed. They'll surely be asked if they had any close contact with this French passenger who has now fallen ill. And if they say yes, their quarantine protocols could become much stricter.
10: When in fact, we've learned that one of these Americans had an initial positive, then a negative result aboard and is being ruled inconclusive by the CDC. The CDC said they are running new tests in the U.S. and awaiting results. Meanwhile, another American has mild symptoms, and that pair traveled back to the States in the biocontainment unit of that plane. What about everyone else?
11: It's a good question, Brad. So there are 17 Americans that were evacuated from that cruise ship, and they've been taken to the National Quarantine Unit in Omaha, Nebraska. Now, Brad, if that sounds familiar, it's because it's the exact same facility that people were taken to during the early days of the COVID-19 pandemic. And many people were quarantined there. I mean, it's in the name of the center. But actually, the CDC has said that there's going to be no mandatory quarantine for these American passengers. They will be assessed, and then they will be home to have an active monitoring situation. Well, they can self-report if they happen to have any symptoms.
10: Right, and we are up against a break right now. But important to note, despite there being no mandatory quarantine, the CDC is encouraging those people at that national quarantine unit in Nebraska to stay there in Omaha for the duration, which would have begun when they disembarked. However, the CDC also says it will work with each individual to monitor them on a case-by-case basis, basically. So we'll have more on this on the other side of the break.
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18: 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I damaged relationships and nearly destroyed the business I worked so hard to build. 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I went to rehab, I found God. 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If you are struggling with addiction, I want you to know something. You are not alone. 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I am not here to judge you. I'm here to listen and help however I can. 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Healing is possible. I'm living proof.
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10: Welcome back to Start Here Weekend from ABC News. I'm Brad Milkey. Now, before the break, we were talking with ABC's Maggie Rulli about this hantavirus outbreak aboard that cruise ship. What's happened since? And Maggie, you mentioned there being no mandatory quarantine for these Americans. It's more like encouragement, guidelines from the CDC. How is that being received by health authorities and the rest of the world?
11: This was somewhat controversial here in Tenerife.
19: What do you think about America not enforcing a mandatory quarantine?
11: I actually asked the spokesperson for the Spanish Health Ministry how he felt about America having no mandatory quarantine.
20: I think that quarantine should be mandatory.
11: And he said he didn't think it was the best practice, either technically or scientifically, and that he thinks they need to answer for it. But officials in the U.S. insist that while it's not a mandatory quarantine, these passengers will be monitored. And, you know, Brad, I also think it's important to note when we spoke with officials from the WHO, they really stressed that while the hantavirus might seem, you know, new and scary to a lot of people that have never heard of it before, it's actually a virus that they know really well.
21: And it's not surprising us. The only difference here is that it's a cruise ship which presented tighter quarters, unusual circumstances.
11: They insisted to us that it does not spread like COVID-19.
10: All right. Maggie Rulli, they are on the Canary Islands right now. Thank you so much, Maggie.
11: Thanks, Brad.
10: This week, President Trump made a trip to China for this big summit with Chinese President Xi Jinping. Well, as the eyes of the world turn to China, it's also a moment to consider the Chinese government's grip on power. That extends throughout their country, of course, but also in some ways, it's demonstrated around the world. Like this week, ABC News Live spoke to a news anchor there in China who, remember, is employed in part by the Chinese state.
22: Anything that is speaking fairly objectively about China is labeled pro-China, and it's a propaganda, and that these people are secret agents.
10: The Chinese Communist Party takes great pains to push its message, to own the megaphone, not always in the ways you see either.
23: Is China trying to recruit our lawmakers for espionage?
22: I have, again, no idea on the specific case, and I would love to see concrete evidence.
10: For example, Arcadia, California is right outside of Los Angeles. It's an upscale community with tree-lined streets right at the foot of the San Gabriel Mountains. It's got about 60,000 residents, more than half of them Asian American. Well, this week, the mayor of Arcadia resigned over allegations she's been acting as an agent of the Chinese. Let me say that again. A sitting American mayor is stepping down because she's been apparently doing the bidding of the Chinese government.
24: And so it's concerning when someone is in that position of power who has previously, at the very least, acted on behalf of China.
10: ABC's Trevor Ault is there in LA right now. Trevor, we're talking about Eileen Wang. Shocking allegations. What is she suspected of doing?
12: So what this mayor, Brad, has apparently already confessed to is working as an agent of the Chinese government. And according to what prosecutors claim, they say she was doing this for years leading up to her getting elected to first city council and then eventually becoming the mayor there in Arcadia. And they say that a lot of that work that she had done on behalf of the Chinese government was centered around a website. They say that she helped to run a website called U.S. News Center, which claimed to be a website that was designed for distributing news for Chinese Americans.
24: If you signed on, it looked kind of like the CNN website, you know, does with lots of different just regular news updates.
12: But they say in that process, what she was actually doing was getting propaganda from the Chinese government and then using the website to help post it and help distribute it to that community.
24: There is a real concern that when people are getting what they think is news in the United States, they should know if it was paid for or directed by a foreign government.
12: Now, you talked about the population in Arcadia. This is an area that has a very high percentage of Asian Americans. We know that the mayor, Eileen Wang, was born in China herself, but she had been in the United States for quite some time. This is still a shocking announcement. And while they don't say that she was working as an agent of China as the mayor of Arcadia, as you might imagine, the mayor of Arcadia is maybe not pulling a lot of very strong strings that the Chinese government is trying to handle in terms of international trade or things like that. But they say that this was 4 years leading up to her getting elected. And we had already seen, Brad, some prior allegations that maybe there was some interference with China getting her elected in the first place.
10: Well, and Trevor, you mentioned also, because usually when someone resigns under legal pressure, that politician seems to always want to make it clear, like, hey, I've done nothing wrong. I just don't want to distract the good people of my city, so I'm going to step down, but trust me, I'm fighting these charges. It doesn't even sound like that's what's happening here. It sounds like she's admitting this happened.
12: Yeah, according to what we've learned both from the charging documents and from the plea agreement documents, which were unsealed at the same time, Brad, I mean, this is a very unusual case in that this whole thing kind of seems buttoned up as we are learning about it. That typically you would have the, oh, we're first learning about allegations, and then it's, oh, now we're maybe learning about charges, and then we're going to see the person who's charged appear in court. How do they handle it? And then maybe you get a plea agreement. This is essentially all in the same day. She's accused. She's charged of being an agent. She's already agreed to plead guilty to it. And now we're expecting in a few weeks she is going to plead guilty to this case, acting as a foreign agent here. So this is very, very quickly. We haven't heard from the mayor, but the fact that prosecutors are already saying, yes, she has agreed to plead guilty is quite telling. And this is a felony charge. This is a maximum of 10 years in prison. Now, as part of the plea agreement, the prosecution will ask for a lenient sentence. Of course, that's going to be at the discretion of the judge. But these are very serious charges, and she is not planning to fight them in court.
10: Hey, you mentioned the concept of like China even helping politicians get elected to office. Is that the broader concern for American law enforcement, Trevor? Is that China could just constantly be in the ear of American politicians, whether they're Chinese American or not, but just offering perks and incentives and campaign donations and then influencing American voters?
12: Yeah, exactly, Brad. And this is not the first instance where we had seen alleged Chinese involvement in local politics. I mean, certainly you would think of this as being mainly a national politics issue, but even in these smaller towns, this is not the first time we've seen it. And I alluded to it earlier about these allegations that maybe there was Chinese involvement in her election. Earlier this year, the mayor's former fiance was already sentenced to the same crime.
10: Wow.
12: He already is serving a 4-year sentence for being an agent of China. And as part of those allegations, they said that he was working with the Chinese government to get Eileen Wang elected first to city council in Arcadia. And in their words, create a political star who was friendly with the Chinese government.
0: To my fiance, Director Mike Song, who walks streets with me every single day, who is a real leader of me.
12: So knowing that, maybe these charges are not all that surprising. I mean, there are other members of city council in Arcadia who are saying, listen, it's shocking, but given the allegations that have been public, we can't exactly say that we're surprised by what we're seeing.
2: It is very shocking, and, you know, I'm deeply disappointed, you know, with this. But I cannot say that the outcome was entirely surprising.
12: To everyone else learning about this, an active mayor who is already agreeing to plead guilty as soon as they are accused of being

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1: ...have dogged his abilities to oversee the FBI and project the confidence of the director in leading it.
2: Multiple reports, including reporting by The Atlantic, have alleged episodes of excessive drinking, unexplained absences, and behavior that concerned current and former FBI and DOJ officials.
1: In particular, he was asked about these series of headlines that we've seen out of The Atlantic in recent weeks, which ABC has not independently confirmed. That report on sources who have told The Atlantic reportedly about his excessive drinking on the job, about FBI-branded bourbon bottles that he allegedly has handed out. Now, Kash Patel and the FBI have categorically denied all of these allegations, and Kash Patel notably filed a lawsuit against this reporter over these allegations.
2: Is it your testimony that those allegations are categorically false?
3: Unequivocally categorically false.
1: Right off the bat, he got into an exchange with a ranking member of this committee, Democratic Senator Chris Van Hollen.
2: And so there have been no occasions when your security detail had difficulty waking or locating you, is that right?
3: Nope, it's a total farce. I don't even know where you get this stuff, but it doesn't make it credible because you say so.
1: And Patel, you know, reverted back to vigorously denying it, but then he turned it around and sought to attack Van Hollen.
2: Are you willing to take the test that it's called the audit test that members of our active duty military and others take to determine whether they have a drinking problem?
3: I'll take any test you're willing to take.
2: I will take it, Director Patel. I'll take it. You ready to take it?
3: Let's go.
2: Yes or no?
3: Let's go. Side by side.
2: I'll take it.
4: Interesting exchange over that audit test. We are up against a break right now, but when we come back, we will have much more on this hearing. That's after the break.
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1: Hi, my name is Chris Poe. 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I went to rehab, I found God. 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It's our way of turning pain into purpose. If you are struggling with addiction, I want you to know something. You are not alone. 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I am not here to judge you. I'm here to listen and help however I can. I was there myself, and I found another way. Healing is possible. I'm living proof.
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2: Welcome back to Start Here Weekend from ABC News. I'm Brad Milkey. Before the break, we were talking with ABC's Alex Mallon about this hearing involving FBI Director Kash Patel. And Alex, you mentioned this exchange with Senator Chris Van Hollen over alleged drinking. We heard about some of it before the break, but that wasn't their only back and forth, right? Patel kind of kept this going in on Van Hollen.
3: He actually brought up what we reported on last year when Van Hollen went to El Salvador and visited Kilmar Abrego Garcia, that Maryland man who was charged by the Trump administration after he was mistakenly deported to CECOT, that notorious prison down in El Salvador. Van Hollen was seeking in that visit to highlight what the Democrats had described as a lack of due process that was afforded to Abrego Garcia.
4: The only person that was slinging margaritas in El Salvador on the taxpayer dollar with a convicted gangbanging rapist was you.
3: But in that exchange, Kash Patel described Abrego Garcia as a felon and gangbanger. And it's important to note, Abrego Garcia has not been convicted of any crimes. In fact, he has an ongoing criminal case by this Justice Department, none of which involve any sexual crimes or anything like that. It involves allegations of unlawful smuggling. And also, Kash Patel brought up the fact that during that visit, Chris Van Hollen and Abrego Garcia appeared to be drinking margaritas. We've heard from Van Hollen's office previously about those photos. He has strenuously denied that he ever drank a margarita, and he actually accused the president of El Salvador of strategically placing those margaritas on the table to basically give the Trump administration some kind of PR win in trashing Van Hollen, as we saw Patel do during this hearing.
2: Right. And you mentioned that lawsuit against The Atlantic. They say they stand by their reporting. But beyond the reported excessive drinking, I mean, are there actions taken specifically by him or by his bureau that are being scrutinized by these senators? Because it's not just about vibes, right? It sounds like they've got actual concerns about the way the bureau is being run.
3: Yeah. And we saw Patel asked about this repeatedly as well, about his rooting out of FBI agents across the bureau, most of whom were involved in the investigations of then former President Donald Trump after he left during his first term in office. And he was charged, obviously, by the Justice Department in two separate criminal cases. Kash Patel has bragged about firing any FBI agents who touched either the investigation related to classified documents found at Mar-a-Lago or the January 6th investigation, which resulted in Trump's indictments. He was asked about whether those firings have left the country less safe, especially during a period when the country is in an active armed conflict overseas in Iran.
5: The public reporting as to the reasons for their dismissal I found deeply troubling.
4: Well, as I've addressed earlier, I don't believe the public reporting is accurate. What we did do for the first time in FBI history is stand up the Iran Threats Mission Center.
3: Patel sought to assure them. He said that he stood up task forces across the FBI related to Iran. He denied that any of the firings or removals of career staff at the FBI has left the administration less safe.
4: This FBI is doing a historic level of crime reduction across the country. I'm proud to lead it.
3: And he just repeatedly reverted back to these bullet point messages that sat on the table in front of him, where he said that there's been growing numbers of violent arrests during the Trump administration and growing numbers of efforts to combat violent crime that he says basically stand out as the FBI being a success during his tenure rather than any indication of leadership failures on his part.
2: Overall, Alex, what is the vibe at the FBI right now? Whether from your sources or from reporting, I mean, how are agents in the rank and file there thinking about their bureau and their leader right now?
3: I think it definitely depends. The FBI is such a massive organization.
4: Before I got in the seat, over one third of the entire FBI workforce was located in the National Capital Region. When I got here, I put 1,000 agents into the field permanently.
3: People who are in field offices around the country in more rural, local areas, they may say that they've been energized by Patel taking the resources out of Washington, D.C., the East Coast, and focusing them on more rural areas, shifting resources towards more immigration-related issues. Most of the people that we talked to who focused on issues like national security, terrorism, people that focused on the issues that leaders in Washington had long worried posed the greatest threat to the American people, they are alarmed. I mean, they've expressed a lot of concern that these efforts to shift resources paves the way for inviting potential foreign influence inside the U.S., potential terrorist acts that could be carried out against, you know, major American gatherings, such as the World Cup that is coming during the summer or the America 250 celebration. That is the kind of fear that we hear among a lot of the seasoned veterans, many of whom were ousted as part of the purge that we've seen across the administration at the Justice Department and the FBI.
2: All right. Alex Mallon there at the DOJ right now. Thank you so much.
3: Thanks, Brad.
2: Now, like I said, President Trump arrived in China this week for that summit with President Xi, where they were discussing issues ranging from North America to the Middle East to, of course, Asia. But perhaps the biggest news in Asia this week was unfolding a few hundred miles south in the capital of the Philippines. This nation of islands has been transformed by Rodrigo Duterte. Now, he's no longer in power. He was arrested by the International Criminal Court for suspected crimes against humanity, charges he denies. But his daughter was elected vice president, and now under his successor, that country is facing a chaotic reckoning. In the midst of all that chaos, gunshots rang out inside the Philippine Senate. ABC's foreign correspondent Britt Clement is based in Hong Kong, so she's been tracking this closely. Britt, what happened here?
6: Yeah, I mean, it was total chaos inside the Philippines Senate. We're talking dozens of gunshots ringing out.
7: Oh, yeah, what's happening?
6: Police and military personnel moving in to arrest a senator wanted by the International Criminal Court for alleged crimes against humanity that range back to this crackdown, this fierce crackdown on drugs from 2016 to 2018, Brad. Bato de la Rosa, he was the top enforcer of the former president, Rodrigo Duterte's so-called war on drugs, you know? So he's seen as the kind of architect. Under him, the ICC claims that he oversaw the deaths of hundreds, thousands of drug users, as well as, alleged dealers too, that they were shot and killed. It was very brutal. And Duterte himself has been held at The Hague since March 2025. So it's a very politically charged moment in the Philippines right now.
2: Well, then he basically holed himself up inside the Capitol, we thought, right? There was this sort of siege where police were going to go in to get him, but then his supporters were being mobilized to keep the police away. Then the Senate president said, actually, He's no longer in the building. No one was quite sure how he got out. Super chaotic. How do we get here, though, Britt? Like, where does the country go from here?
6: It really is. You know, the Senate is currently controlled by allies of Duterte, whose daughter, Sarah, she's the vice president. Now, this alliance between the Duterte family and that of the current president, Bongbong Marcos, that collapsed 2 years ago, and it set off this kind of bitter feud between them. And as a result, their supporters, too. On Monday, we know that the lower house of Congress, they voted to start impeachment of the vice president, but the Senate has the power to block it. Meanwhile, Duterte, he's refused to recognize the ICC proceedings. No surprises there, arguing that during his presidency in 2019, the Philippines had pulled out the Rome Statute, which is the ICC's founding agreement. But just last month, judges in the ICC they rejected that argument on the grounds that the alleged crimes that happened between 2011 and 2019, while the Philippines was still a member of the ICC, that they all happened during that time. So that paved the way for Duterte to stand trial. So we'll see how this situation pans out. But one thing is for sure, and that is the Philippines at a very political crisis moment right now.
2: Britt Clenett, they're in Hong Kong in East Asia right now. Thank you so much.
6: Thanks, Brad.
2: All right, next up on Start Here Weekend, Alec Murdoch's murder rap has been overturned, but he's not exactly a free man. That's after the break.
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2: Welcome back to Start Here Weekend from ABC News. I'm Brad Milkey. When you think of the prototypical true crime case, you know, like the kind of case that can endlessly fascinate the public, you might very well think of the case of the Murdoch family. This is a murder involving an immensely powerful family known throughout the Low Country of South Carolina. This is a family of lawyers, specifically prosecutors, with ties to politics and police and money. It's the tale of a father allegedly murdering his son and then luring his wife to her death as well.
12: Who were brutally mowed down and murdered on the night of June 7th, 2021 by someone that they loved and someone that they trusted.
2: And it's a story that the jury believed.
13: Guilty verdict.
2: In what was called the crime of the century in the American South, Alec Murdoch was convicted of 2 counts of murder. Well, this week, in a surprise decision, those convictions were overturned by South Carolina's state Supreme Court. ABC's Peter Haralambos joins us. Peter, Southerners have told me you just cannot overstate how notorious this case, this family has become. Now the case has been tossed out. What happened here?
14: Yeah, Brad, this was a story that not only captivated the South, but the entire world. This 6-week trial really peeled back the layers of this seemingly perfect family and showed the world the really ugly truth of this tragedy. In a lot of ways, it seemed like this story was over and done with Alec Murdoch basically serving out a life sentence, and on top of that, serving out 2 other sentences for financial crimes. But that changed when the South Carolina Supreme Court came down with this unanimous ruling concluding that those convictions for those murders of his wife and his son need to be thrown out because of, quote, shocking jury interference.
2: Yeah, tell me, what was the deal? Like, what was inappropriate enough to vacate this conviction in the court's eyes?
14: Yeah, the court in this case basically concluded that the county clerk basically put her fingers on the scale of justice by interfering with the jury. So this was the person, if we rewind to this trial, was the person who actually read the verdict, the person who was in charge of the jury for the entire trial. And behind the scenes, we learned after the fact, she was talking to some of the jurors, she was kind of giving them instructions, and she was working on a book about, quote, behind the doors of justice, the Murdoch murders. And specifically, the issue that the court honed in on was the fact that before he took the stand, she told these jurors, quote, not to be fooled by his attorneys, to watch him closely, to watch his body movements. And when they were about to begin deliberations, she told this jury that, quote, this shouldn't take too long.
2: Wow.
14: Ultimately, 3 of the jurors who they ended up questioning said that they recounted these statements. And 1 of these jurors said that those statements impacted the way she looked at the case. So with all of that in mind, with this alleged jury tampering, basically, his lawyers went back to the trial court, asked to throw it out. They declined that. And now the highest court in South Carolina took a look at this and unanimously said that this was not a fair trial and that it needs to start basically all over again.
2: So start over again. Is that an option? Like, what happens now?
14: At this point, the South Carolina Attorney General, which tried this case, is vowing to quickly take this case to trial once again, vowing accountability for these murders.
15: It is currently my intention to seek a speedy retrial in the case against Alec Murdoch.
14: You know, this trial, which captivated headlines for weeks, is basically going to be replayed from the start with a few minor changes. Of course, that clerk is not going to be involved. She's actually pleaded guilty to a series of crimes related to misconduct in public office, mainly because of her work with that book, and also perjury because she lied about showing a member of the press a sealed exhibit. So she will obviously not be involved in this new trial. And the court also had some instructions about how the jury should actually have looked at the financial crimes in this case.
16: The jury has to understand that he had been stealing for over a decade, 99 counts to date, and facing essentially life without parole on these particular financial accounts. And that's the significance of what he was trying to prevent from being exposed.
14: This was a murder trial, but there was a slew of other crimes that came out over the course of this drama. We learned that there was millions of dollars stolen. In this case, Murdoch pleaded guilty. He's actually serving out concurrently a 40-year federal sentence and a 27-year state sentence for those crimes.
17: Right.
14: The jury heard about those financial crimes for the murder trial, which was appropriate to a certain degree. The court ultimately, though, concluded that the jury just heard too much information about these financial crimes and that in this retrial, the court should severely limit the amount of evidence they hear about that.
15: He received a concurrent 40-year sentence in addition to the state's charges. So Alec Murdaugh will not be getting out of prison for several decades.
14: Because of those financial crimes, he will stay behind bars. He's serving out these sentences concurrently. We're talking about 40 years in prison. So even though this was a massive victory for his lawyers, it basically allows him to rerun this entire trial, he will remain behind bars. He's still pleaded guilty to those financial crimes and is serving out that 40-year sentence.
18: I'm innocent. I would never hurt my wife, Maggie, and I would never hurt my son, Pawpaw.
14: Now, through those guilty pleas, Murdoch acknowledges that he is a liar, he's a cheat, he's a bad lawyer, he's a thief, but he has consistently maintained his innocence when it comes to the murder of his wife and his son, and he's maintained that innocence going into this new trial.
17: All right, Peter Haralambos, thank you so much.
14: Thanks so much, Brett.
17: And one last thing. A waterfront resort is all about relaxation, except perhaps first thing every morning.
19: I am a hotel girl. I love a hotel pool. My husband loves a hotel pool.
17: Our producer, Kelly Therese, is a veteran of the poolside resort. This is her area of expertise.
19: When the pool opens, typically, you know, 7, 8, sometimes 9 a.m., a massive stream of crazy people rushing to reclaim as many recliners as they can by trying to put a towel down and then walking away. Walking away, Brad.
17: Around the world, hotels usually have rules against saving these deck chairs. However, guests recognize there are good ones and bad ones, and they drape their towels on them anyway.
20: So how do you handle it then? What do then? Do you become a crack-a-dawn person or what?
19: No, Brad. I would never. I'm on vacation.
17: Now, if Kelly hates this practice, imagine how Germans feel. They love rules. They even have a word for the struggle to secure your place on the deck. Handtuchkriege. Towel wars. Well, recently, a tourist fought against the towel wars and won. Back in 2024, a German family visited the Greek island of Kos. Every morning, they said, they went down to relax by the pool, and every day, all the deck chairs were taken. The best they could even do was nab a couple chairs while everyone else in the family laid on the concrete floor. Now, they booked this trip through a German tour group, which had advertised access to the pool deck. And under German law, if you advertise a vacation package and your customer doesn't get what they paid for, you've got to give them a discount. The dad in this family sued for compensation. The tour group balked at this. They said, this is a pretty normal practice. If you want to get a good chair, get there earlier. Or complain to the hotel staff, not us. Better yet, just sit down on a chair, even if it's got somebody's towel on it. Don't forget, technically, this reservation system is verboten. The court, though, says that's not fair. It's not up for customers to go confronting their neighbors. It's not up to guests to demand the hotel enforce its rules. If you're going to charge people $9,000 for a family of four over a week and a half, you have to intervene on their behalf or give them that discount. The tour group has now been ordered to pay the family about $1,200. That's a discount of around 15%. Kelly, who has lately started resorting to paying for those cabana reservations just to ignore this rigmarole, calls it a good start.
19: The frustration is there, man. Like, I don't want to have to pay out of pocket to make sure I have a chair by the pool for a hotel I'm already overpaying for.
20: The tour company hasn't commented and apparently cannot appeal. In the world of towel wars, the tribunal has spoken. All right, that'll do it for us. Thank you so much for listening to Start Here Weekend from ABC News. Start Here Weekend is produced by Aaron Ferrer, Emily Schutz, Kelly Therese, Jen Newman, Anthony Ali, and Audrey Mostek. Ariel Chester is our social media producer. Josh Cohen is director of podcast programming. I'm our managing editor. Thanks to John Newman, Tara Gimble, Eamon McNiff, and Katie Dendos. 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
22: From ABC News, I'm Chuck Sievertson. There's good news from China for the U.S. since the Trump-Xi summit, but it was about a decision made before the summit. China has granted a five-year extension to 425 U.S. beef companies to keep selling to the Chinese market and added 77 new American companies to the roster of those who can sell in China. It does not guarantee China will buy beef. No trade deals have been confirmed yet by China after the summit. ABC News senior political correspondent Rachel Scott.
23: President Trump hoped to persuade Xi to pressure China's ally Iran to reopen the Strait of Hormuz as Americans grapple with soaring gas prices.
24: We feel very similar, right? We want that to end. We don't want them to have a nuclear weapon. We want the straits open.
23: But Xi made no promise to intervene in the war Trump launched. China's foreign ministry calling it a war that should not have happened.
22: Iran's foreign minister today says a lack of trust is the biggest obstacle in negotiations to end the war with the U.S. He says Iran would be open to diplomatic help, particularly from China, an ally. Taiwan pressing its case for a U.S. weapons deal after President Trump said he's not decided whether to go through with it. Taiwan says U.S. arms sales to the island have been a cornerstone of regional peace and stability. The Pentagon canceling deployment of about 4,200 Army troops set to head to Poland. ABC News senior Pentagon reporter Louis Martinez.
25: This was very sudden. We know that some of the members of this unit were already packing up and ready to go to Poland. And not only that, but their gear, we're talking maybe about 100 tanks, were already in Europe. So what they were going to arrive and fall into that equipment and replace another unit that is headed back to the United States.
22: Tens of thousands of commuters affected in New York. Long Island Railroad workers went on strike after midnight. Management wanted to reduce health care contributions for new employees to offset pay raises. You're listening to ABC News.
26: Here's the official forecast. Partly sunny and 86 degrees today. Mostly cloudy tonight, dropping down to 63. Sunny for tomorrow with a high of 90. Sunday night, mostly clear, 66. Monday, it's going to be sunny and windy. Gusts could reach as high as 20 miles per hour, 90 the expected high. Monday night, partly cloudy and 67. Tuesday, partly sunny, a chance of afternoon showers and thunderstorms. Once again, our high temperature near 90 degrees. 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
0: How did I lose weight? 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
5: 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But we prefer you to call, because that way, in case we've got extra questions that we might need to know. So,
4: and some people are radio shy.
5: Yeah.
4: And, you know, a lot of times we'll get a phone call, and then they'll go through a dead service here in Chattanooga, and then we'll lose them and stuff like that. So if you're in a bad area, it's okay. Send a text. But otherwise, give us a call, because we want to hear from you. 423-267-1023. And, Mike, who's our sponsor this week?
5: This week, we have the wonderful folks over at Cresswell Richardson Supply.
4: Oh, weren't they our sponsors last week?
5: They were. They have been our sponsor for a while. And let me tell you something about these guys.
6: Are they lawyers?
5: No, they're not lawyers. No. They are the South's premier supplier of maintenance supplies. And when I say maintenance, it's from everything from mops and oil absorbents, water absorbents, to engineering. I mean, these guys, they cover it all. They've done a couple of little little projects for them, great big projects for Mike, but I can't speak enough good about them. They do all types of electrical, pneumatic, hydraulic, mechanical. And when I say mechanical, everybody's like, oh, well, like bolts and stuff. 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
4: And electrical products.
5: All types of electrical lights. I mean, just all kinds of stuff. I mean, just, and good news, if you've dealt with them for years, Ed Elliott is back. He's there 3 days a week now. He's taking off Mondays and Fridays. But so if you get a chance, go by there and see them. Their aluminum extrusion stuff is absolutely unbelievable. I had them build something for me in my pickup, and they're working on something for my trailer at this point. It's a big workbench frame that it's going to be great. And they can pipe air through this aluminum, and you don't have to have any piping. It goes through the aluminum. It's great.
4: Them some smart boys now.
5: They're very smart.
4: And with Ed, you can't keep a good man down.
5: Nope. And, you know, Robbie, also, they are behind something called Greg O2. If you get a chance, go to grego2.org and make a donation. Robbie lost his brother a couple of years ago to a choking incident, and he has started this organization where they put these LifeVac deals in restaurants. And if you start looking around, a lot of the restaurants you go in around, they're there. And if you donate, I think it's $100, you get a life vac, and you put one in a food service somewhere locally. And we had donated one to my grandson's daycare, and there was a child got choked there, and they used it to... So, I mean, these things are great. We keep one in our cars and all. So,
4: you know, every baby registry that we've ever signed up for, that's what we've got them. That's, you know, and hopes that they never use it.
5: Yeah,
4: hopes that they never use it. But
5: I mean, that, you know, and
4: they do.
5: There's even some things where people have saved their own life. They got choked and was able to dislodge something where they were choking. So, but hey, we got a call here. Let's see if we can help them. But that's the wonderful folks over there at Creswell Richardson. Give them a call.
4: Morning, James. How are you this morning?
2: I'm great, guys. How are y'all?
5: We're spectacular.
4: How can we help you?
2: I hear you. Well, I've got a question and a statement, and I don't know if you can help me on either one. I know you're familiar with this recall on the Ford 6-speed transmissions from 2015 to 2019.
4: Yes, sir.
2: Okay, I got the letter, and just my luck, last fall, I had all this stuff going on that Ford talks about, and I took it to a transmission specialist down here in Dalton, one of the nationwide things, and had the transmission rebuilt for this issue. It cost me a little over $6,000. What is my chances of me contacting Ford and see if they'll do anything about this since I went ahead and paid for it on my own?
5: Probably pretty high.
4: Yeah, you know, I haven't dealt with any of these as far as getting them done, but at all of my shops, we keep the history forever. So you should be able to go back to that shop if you don't have a copy of your receipt and get a copy of it and then turn it in. And I haven't, like I said, I haven't dealt with this specifically with the Ford, but with the Honda Accords, the Nissan Xterras, the Nissan Frontiers, the GM with the 6-speed front-wheel drive, we've literally reprinted paperwork for hundreds of people so that they could get that taken care of. So I wouldn't expect Ford to do anything different whatsoever.
5: Yeah. Most of those will say if customers had, you know, had this done, that there's some paperwork to fill out. And if you probably read down toward the bottom of that recall, it'll probably tell you who you need to contact and what you need to do.
2: Yeah, there was some information on there about customer support. Another issue, I've got this 5.0 that's got the, I'm lost now, the high-performance motor in it.
5: Yes, sir. The Coyote? 5.0,
2: the Coyote engine. About 3 years ago, I started noticing, it's high mileage now, but about 3 years ago, I started noticing when I'd pull up the stop sign or up to red light, sometimes this thing would just go dead, and it cranked right back up, and I could go. Driving, no problem, but I'd go to a stop sign, red light, it'd go dead. I had two or three things done. I had the throttle body replaced, and two or three different garages now have told me that I need, you know, all the timing mechanism, chain, and all that stuff replaced. It's in the timing. Well, I went to another garage, and I'd already noticed this, and how I figured it out, I don't know, but I went to this other garage a couple of weeks ago and told him what was going on and talked to him about getting the timing chain, everything redone. He said, have you noticed it stopped doing this when you changed the oil? I said, yes. I said, I can change, put fresh oil in this thing, and it'll go for a month or so and run like a brand new vehicle, but when I get about 50% of the oil life gone, it starts doing the same thing again. And he said, and I don't understand. He says it's something to do with the phasers. Does that make sense to you guys? Or do
5: yes.
2: you guys ever had that issue come up?
4: Yes, absolutely. And here's the thing. That 5.0 is a very solid engine. It's very well built. But they are notorious for oil consumption. And as that oil level starts getting low, then you run into these problems like that. And I would just about guarantee you, if you can change the oil in it, and the next time it starts doing that, go out there and check your oil level, and it's going to be low.
2: Yeah, I've already figured that out. Yeah, and that's why I've gone back to changing oil every 3,000, 3,500 miles. I don't, you know, I think factory recommendations were like 7,000 miles or something, but I've always changed it now at 3,000, 3,500. But it runs perfect right now because I just changed the oil a couple of weeks ago, and it hadn't done it since. But that just didn't make sense to me, and I've had all these garages tell me I needed all the timing redone and all of that. I thought, well, when I change oil, it runs perfect.
5: Yeah, you could. I don't know what type of oil you're running. You might try running a synthetic if you're not, and see if that changes it. Sometimes those synthetics work a lot better with those phasers. I can't guarantee you that's going to fix it by any stretch of the imagination, but it could help it. If it does, you know, your oil changes cost a little more. You can scoot them back out to, say, 5,000 and see what it does.
6: There's a couple bulletins for this, TSBs, the fix and stuff like that, for this oil consumption on those. And I'm not sold that they're really taking care of them yet, but it is something that you could look into. What year model is yours?
2: 2015.
6: Yeah.
2: Yes.
6: And they're notorious for this, but I would look into get some shop that's familiar with that TSB and go and talk to them and see what you're looking at to get that taken care of. If you like the truck and you plan on keeping it, you know, that's the thing to do so you don't get down below oil level again and start causing damage. But, you know, Ford, GM, Chrysler, Nissan, they all say 1 quart per 1,000 miles is
5: ridiculous.
6: Considered normal, which I don't know where they come up with this at, but all the manufacturers say 1 quart per 1,000 miles is considered normal wear and tear, is normal, which is just asinine.
5: Bonkers.
6: It's asinine.
5: I mean,
6: so.
5: If somebody told me that, I think I'd want to punch them in the throat or something. Ridiculous.
2: I had that issue, now that you mentioned it, I had that issue come up. I bought a 92 Ranger back in 92 or 93, and I drove the thing to West Tennessee within the first month and got out West Tennessee, and the oil light came on. And I checked it, you know, and it's showing like way, way low on oil. Well, Ford took it back under warranty and kept it like a week one time and 2 weeks another time. They said they called an engineer in, and then they said, well, this thing is, the specs on this thing are designed for it to use oil. I said, this is crazy, because I kept the truck, so it had 366,000 miles on it, but I could put a quart of oil in this truck every month. And they said, that's normal. And that was 92, 93, you know, and I did that. Lord, there's no telling how many hundred quarts of oil I put in that thing in 12 years. And quickly, I want to just one more thing. How stringent are you guys on oil weights, like 10, 30, 10, 40, 5, 20? I'm a Ford guy, have been for, well, since the 90s, and everything I buy says put 520 in them. This truck I'm driving now says 520. I've got another Ranger I bought new, 2003, and it said 520. Well, the 2003 has got 467,000 miles on it right now. The 92, when I sold it, had 366,000 on it. My truck now has 246,000, and I've never put anything in these vehicles but 1040.
5: You know, that 1040, and that may be what's causing your phaser issues. Try the 520 in it, and you may not even have to go with the synthetic. Just go with the 520 and see what it does, because the tolerances are so tight on these newer engines, like what you're talking about. That thinner weight oil does make a difference in them.
6: Thicker weight oil causes problems is really
5: it don't make sense. I understand, because they've got some oils now for Toyota, Volkswagen and stuff that are like 0.8 and a 0.16, and I'm like, my God, that's water.
6: That's
2: not pouring water in.
6: And the older vehicles, that 1040, I'd be fine with. But anything past the mid-90s, when they started to meet tighter restrictions, emissions restrictions, OBD2 was coming in, they changed the machine work in a lot of these vehicles. And I'm with Mike on that. You stay with what you had. I don't recommend going to a higher or lower, either one, because they create issues. That engine was designed specifically for that oil. And I would go back to the 520, and I would like for you to change the oil next time. Do the 520, and then call us and let us know what it's doing, because I'm really curious about how, if it's going to make a difference or not.
5: Yeah.
2: Okay, I'll do that. I've got about another 1,500 miles before I change it again. But yeah, the little 3.0 in the Ranger, the 2003, is 460,000 on it, and nothing's ever been done inside the engine. But I appreciate the help, guys. Good talking to you.
6: Hey, thanks,
5: thank
6: John,
5: you for calling
6: and James.
5: In, James.
6: Got our first break coming up. 423-267-1023. 423-267-1023. We'll be back right after this.

0: the Tennessee Titans, Georgia Bulldogs football, and Vols and Lady Vols basketball. WGOW for all good sports.
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1: is Mike Perkins, Dr. Diesel with Diesel Plus out of Ringo, Georgia, down there doing diesel right since 2002.
0: Hey, we're the Car Clinic, and we're here every Saturday morning from 8 to 9 a.m. to answer any question. We have your car, truck, tractor, diesel boat, generator, whatever it is, give us a call, 423-267-1023, 423-267-1023, or...
1: You can shoot us a text over to 423-267-1023, and we'll answer it here live on the air, in case you're radio shy like myself, and but we prefer you to call, because that way we can ask questions, we can interact with you, and... there may be a couple more questions we need to know about the issue you're having, but either way, we just want to hear from you.
0: Just like the last caller with the 1040.
1: I didn't think to ask him about that, yeah. But you know, that's a situation where there's a good possibility just changing his oil is going to fix his car. You know, changing the oil weight that he's running. And I understand, well, I've always run 1040, and it's been good, you know.
0: It's not your grandpa's car, though.
1: No, but that's the thing with these newer cars. The tolerances are so tight anymore. And, of course, I mean, he's got 260-something thousand miles on it. What can we say? But it's a Ford. I mean, you know, he had one 400-and-something, 300, nearly 400. I mean... Right there. The man's drove over 1 million miles in Ford products. What can we say? James is a walking testimony to what Dr. Diesel's been saying.
0: Hey. You know, I'm gonna take a quick thing here. We talk all the time about spending money and how we try to save you money and all that stuff. And I'm going to tell you something. If you're out there and you need tires... Tires and brakes are not the things to try to save money on.
1: Nope.
0: And I tell you, you can spend a little bit more and get a tire that will last twice as long and be much safer than if you tried to buy the cheapest tire. And I'm not saying go buy Michelin's, because I rarely recommend Michelin tires.
1: I like Michelin's.
0: But they're great tires.
1: But I'll tell you, I have started running Toyo tires, and I like the Toyos on a lot of stuff as good or better than the Michelins. I mean,
0: the Toyo Open Country AT has never let me down.
1: Oh, that's a great tire.
0: They've been there.
1: And that's what I've run a lot of.
0: But like I said, I mean, if you're a traveling salesman or you're putting a ton of miles on it, I'm going to recommend a good Michelin or something equivalent. Yeah. But you don't have to buy the most expensive tire.
1: But you got to buy a good tire.
0: Take your time. Do your research. Get on a forum. Talk to people who are buying the same type vehicle and what kind of tires they're using. But don't skimp on brakes and tires. Just don't. Because it actually costs you more in the long run. And, yeah. I'm all about being frugal and saving money. So let's go to Bill.
1: Hey, Bill.
0: Good morning, Bill. How are you this morning?
2: Hey, doing great. Hope you guys are doing the same.
0: Yes, sir. How can we help you?
2: Well, Chuck, I wanted to let you know, my wife has a 2021 car with 22,000 miles on it. She loves it. She's planning on keeping it forever.

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1: And time consumption on a car and stuff like that, but my guys are very good, and they're constantly watching that stuff, and that's how we're able to save the customer money.
2: Well, I'm really happy, and I hope you don't raise your prices because of what I said.
1: No, sir.
3: We're going to take it from the we're not taking it from the customers. We're just going to take it from the employees. I'm just kidding with you about that.
2: Okay. Well, one question. We run a top tier gasoline in the car.
1: Smart.
2: Is it necessary to do the intake cleaning?
1: When you say
2: I went ahead and.
1: Well, yes.
2: I'm sorry, go ahead.
1: Yes, it is. It is important to do the fuel system cleaner, because that if you're running Chevron with the Tecron fuel injector cleaner or top tier, what we're talking about is from the throttle body down to the cylinder, through the intake and the plenum and stuff. And now the plenums are plastic, which to me is even worse. But that's where you have to do the fuel system clean out, the fog system to clean that out so the airflow comes through there. So the cylinder number 8 is getting the same amount of, or 6 is getting the same as number 1. You have to have that airflow.
3: Yeah.
2: Okay. All right. Good to know. Thanks a lot. I enjoy your show, and keep up the good work.
1: Hey, thanks for calling in, Brent.
3: Thanks for calling
1: Bill,
3: in.
1: We appreciate it.
3: Hey, and Brent.
1: Good morning, Brent. How are you this morning?
4: Doing good. How are you guys this morning?
1: Good. How can we help you?
4: Okay, so I've got a 2013 Buick Verano, and it has the 2.4 Ecotec, which is plagued with carbon problems, from what I understand. So I had a P3O302 and 303, I believe, misfires. Mm-hmm. I swapped the coils and the plugs out. It fixed that, but then it went to P0300. And so currently what I'm having is, and it's a flex fuel. Currently what I'm having, when I start it up, cold start, first time, it idles real rough for a few seconds. It'll rev up to say 1200 RPMs, and then probably 30 seconds it takes it at least to drop back down to normal idle. I've cleaned, so that this one I know does not have a PCV valve, but has the orifice. I have cleaned that out. So I was wondering if you guys had any experience with the 2.4 Ecotec, GM
1: Ecotec. Yes, and first thing I'm going to ask you, and like the last caller just talked about, have you manually cleaned the throttle body? Because that symptom you just told me about is prime for the throttle plate sticking. And that would be the first place that I would go, is clean the throttle plate, because it'll cause PO300, which is a random misfire. It'll cause idle problems, because what happens is that throttle plate, when it closes, it sticks in the bottom. And so when you start it up, it's supposed to open up to control the idle, but it's stuck there. So it takes a second for it to open up, and then it goes too high, then your idle's way up there, and then it has to regulate itself till it comes back down. Once you clean that, you also have to go back and relearn the idle, because that computer's been used to that stuff in there sticking that throttle plate, and it sets it at a higher level each time. So if you don't go back and take the computer or do an idle relearn, then you'll continue to have issues for a little bit until it finally learns back, but it'll take it a while.
3: It'll teach itself back, but it takes a lot longer than it does if we go in and reset it with a scan tool.
4: Now your scan tools that you can buy from the auto parts store, they probably don't have the ability to relearn, do they? Or to do that?
3: More than likely not.
1: A code reader will not.
3: No.
1: And it depends on which scan tool you get. Some will and some won't. The odds are against you in that, but I won't say all of them won't be that way, because I know some of the auto parts stores sell some of the

0: Alltails and the Top Dons and stuff like that, and those will do it as long as you get the higher end model. But a simple code reader, typically you can't relearn the idle on it.
1: Yeah.
2: Yeah, this the one I have is probably $125. It'll do live data and stuff, but I'll have to look and see if it'll do that. Question on cleaning the throttle body. What chemical cleaner do I use, and do I need to worry about manually flipping the plenum, or do I have to actuate it with the pedal with the vehicle on?
0: I would get someone with a pedal.
1: Yep.
0: I would use throttle body cleaner and a good toothbrush.
1: Yeah.
0: An old toothbrush.
1: Yeah. Or if you're
2: like a soft bristle brush.
1: Yes. Yeah.
2: Or is that going to matter?
0: Well, some people try to use a brass brush in there. Those little brass clean brushes. Don't do that. Just get a good old toothbrush and get in there. And it'll take a little bit longer, but that way you can get up in between the corners and stuff like that. The center part, once they open it up, you can kind of wipe out with a rag. But what you're trying to do is get in the corner where the swivel, where the hinge
1: where the
0: is. Yeah.
1: If you're mad at your significant other, or you got a brother or somebody that you're upset with, borrow their toothbrush. You rinse it off, maybe the black will come out, you know, and put it back in there.
2: I really like the way you think. One other question with it being flex fuel. I talked to one of my buddies who has two shops up in the Nashville area, and he said he had one that was doing this similar thing, and it ended up not throwing codes, but they had to change out the flex fuel sensor. Have you ever had that?
1: Yes. And sometimes, depending on some certain situations, that the amount of ethanol that's taken in, that sensor has to be reset every once in a while on some of them. I've seen that.
0: To reset fuel trims?
1: Well, yeah, it's... When it's detecting the amount that's in the fuel, it starts changing the timing and everything for it, and that thing will get stuck one direction, and it's saying that you're getting 20 or 30% when you're only getting 10%. So sometimes that has to be reset.
2: All right. Well, I'm sitting outside the parts store right now. I'm going to go get me some throttle body cleaner, right?
1: Yes, sir.
0: Yeah.
1: And probably by CRC.
2: CRC is the better of
1: the
2: ones? I think
1: so. It's in a red and white can.
2: Okay.
0: I would also recommend taking it someplace and getting a fuel system clean done. Actual do the fog system, because clean that throttle body, make take care of this, but you're still going to have all that stuff back through the intake, the plenum going down to the cylinders. Unless you do a fog system in there and pull that stuff out, it's going to create problems again.
2: Okay. I'll try this, and then I'll see about making that my next step.
0: And keep us updated.
1: Thank you. Thank you for calling.
0: Hey, thanks for calling, Brent. You know, next we got to be a multimillionaire.
1: Yeah.
0: We got Tom. Tom's got an 80 square body Chevrolet, which is worth probably about a quarter of a million.
1: It's probably worth about twice what it costs brand new.
0: Good morning, Tom. How are you this morning?
3: I'm good, guys. Good to hear from you.
0: Good. How can we help you?
3: I only paid $1,500 for this thing, so no, I'm not a millionaire.
0: You know, here's the thing. But, back in the mid-90s, you could buy those all day long for $800 to $1,500. And people were trying to get rid of them because they didn't want that body style. Now it's one of the hottest body styles out there.
3: Well, this thing... it's been in the family longer than I have. I've been married 35 years, but it was a 74 long wheelbase four-wheel drive, and they wound up finding a 84, 85, 86 body and putting on this thing.
1: Yeah, 74, 87 model. I know about them.
3: Yeah, but it's got all the newer drivetrain except for the MP205 transfer case, which is weighs about 1,000 pounds, but anyway, it's got just a regular old 350 engine in it out of a Mall Bell truck, but it's got a Weber four barrel carburetor on it.
0: rare.
3: The issue with this thing is, if you drive it every day, you're fine. But if it sits 4 or 5 days, there's no fuel in the carburetor. And I don't know if it's evaporating out or if it's a slow leak somewhere and then it's evaporating.
1: When it goes to start, does it run a little bit rough when you first start it after it's been setting like that?
3: You got to prime it to even get it to start.
1: It sounds like it may be dripping down in the engine. I've quadra jets used to be really bad about that, and we'd epoxy up there's some plugs in the bottom of them that when you took it apart, I'd always put epoxy over them to keep them from leaking. But I'm not for certain on a Weber 4 barrel.
0: Much you pump it, it's not going to start unless you prime it.
3: Yep.
0: Yeah.
1: You know, and I wouldn't think that it could be drawing back, you know, like it's leaking back and draw it back out of the carburetor. I mean,
0: when you first start up, you get a bunch of black smoke?
3: No, never. I mean, as old as this motor is, it don't even, you know, I don't even get any oil burn in it. So,
0: well, not a blue smoke, but a black smoke is just excessive fuel where it's leaked down in the cylinder.
3: Right. It's not rich, no.
0: Yeah. I mean, without checking it and seeing what's going on, I don't think it's burning out. I don't think it's hot enough underneath there to evaporate the fuel. It's got to be leaking somewhere.
1: Yeah.
3: Okay. Well, I had a leak at the fuel pump, and I finally fixed it. And this, I guess it had the original truck body that this thing came off of, had a throttle body injected V8 in it.
1: Mm-hmm.
3: And I think my father-in-law had it, and he said they cut the return line off or something off of the throttle body, and I keep smelling gas, and I'm wondering if that return line is open in the back of that, on the top of the fuel tank.
1: I bet it is.
0: Yeah, good possibility.
1: I guarantee it is.
0: 87 was the first year of that throttle body.
1: Yeah.
3: Okay. Could that be also an issue? I'm looking. I've had two different fuel pumps on this thing, and it never ever keeps the fuel filter full. It's always like half full, and then sometimes it draws it down where there's none in there, and then it'll start pumping again. Could that be a sucking air issue?
1: That's exactly
3: like that?
1: What that sounds like.
3: Okay.
1: And the crazy part about something like that is sometimes I've seen a crack get in a line where it rubbed on.
3: Uh-huh.
1: On the frame or something, and it not leak. But you could go to the car to the fuel tank and maybe air it up just a little bit, and it'll leak pressure, but it won't leak under suction. Well, if that makes sense.
0: The fuel lines are only 50 years old.
1: Hey,
3: it's got brand new metal lines from the tank all the way.
1: Oh, if you've got that, yeah, I would. Yeah, I believe I'd check it for sucking air somewhere. Even if you had to put another, I hate to say it this way, but get you a gas can and run it out of a bucket type deal.
3: Right.
1: When I start having them problems with diesels, that's my first deal. I got a can the bug sprayer type deal. We just pump it up and run it out of a bucket for a little while, see what it does.
3: Right. Right.
1: So.
3: All right, fellas. I was thinking, I've got a buddy with a almost brand new Edelbrock carburetor. He told me to give me for $50, and
0: I definitely try
3: swapping them out just to see what would happen.
1: I'd go with that, sir.
0: And then call us back and let us know, because our curious minds want to know.
3: All right, guys, I appreciate it.
0: Hey, all right, thanks for calling, Tom.
3: Have a good one.
1: Hey, we'll be right back after these messages. Vanessa, we'll get you as soon as we come back. We appreciate you hanging on this long, so we'll be right back with you.
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11: Riding along in an automobile.
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1: is Mike Perkins, Dr. Diesel with Diesel Plus out of Ringo, Georgia, down there doing diesel right since 2002.
0: Vanessa's been holding on for 20 minutes.
1: Let's see if we can help Vanessa here.
0: Good morning, Vanessa. How can we help you this morning?
11: Hi, guys. I have a 2012 Buick Enclave. It is a 3.6 six-cylinder with a six-speed automatic. So I just bought it. I'm used to Fords. I'm used to Chevrolets. Haven't had a Buick before. But this car for me, and it sounds like a lot of us are having like an air-fuel ratio issue, but whenever I'm going uphill, it wants to lose power, like not electrical power, but as far as the get up and go.
1: Right.
11: And so I was thinking, and also whenever you're just going down the road or if you're going through like the interstate at 30, 50, and 70, my RPMs want to jump around a bit. Like if I'm not pressing the gas fully to go over that next gear.
1: Mm-hmm.
11: You know, it wants to bounce around a little bit. So I was thinking maybe I have an air leak, like a small vacuum leak, or maybe it could be, the spark plug ignition coil, maybe a tune-up. I just bought it in December. It has 139,000 miles, and I need to know where I can also take it for servicing for a Buick as well.
0: Well, most likely it's not going to be ignition pool and spark plugs and stuff like that because they'll cause a misfire.
1: Yeah,
0: and it'll make your check engine light blink on you and stuff like that. Has the check engine light been on at all?
11: Not at all.
0: Yeah, and when we get into this stuff, what we see most of the time, and I guess it's just been that kind of a day for it.
1: Yeah.
0: But the three-part fuel system clean. We pour fuel injector cleaner in your tank. We clean the throttle body manually. We do the fog system. And then we manually clean the mass airflow sensor. And typically that takes care of what you're talking about. Now, could you have a catalytic converter that's bad? Could you have a fuel pump that's weak? I mean, there's a lot of things that can create this issue that you're having, but it's not likely going to be injectors. It's not going to be ignition related. It's either going to be fuel related, a bad mass airflow sensor, or we need to clean the mass airflow sensor, or like I said, possibly a catalytic converter, which is really rare now. It's most of the time when we have to replace the catalytic converter, it's because it's flowing too well, not where it's not flowing enough. Because the emission systems they have on these cars, they keep them running pretty good, and you don't get all that excess fuel that stops up the catalytic converters. We get one maybe once every couple of years now, where you used to do one every 6 or 8 weeks. So that's a plus for the newer model cars. But it's one of those things that what they're going to have to do is get it in, get the computer hooked up to it, look at the data stream, and see what's going on when you start losing power. And just one of those things that takes a little bit of time and attention to watch the PIDs, which is the parameter when you're driving this, and see what's happening.
11: Okie dokie. I mean, it seems I've just never been in a vehicle where the RPMs want to start jumping and bouncing around, and it sort of feels like, you know, like you're swaying on the, I know it sounds silly, but like you're swaying on the ocean or something, you know, I mean, it's an odd.
0: Well, if that throttle body's sticking, see, it in an older car that didn't have electronic throttle body, when you would go press the gas pedal, you could feel the resistance if the throttle plate sticks or something. With the newer model cars, it's got a motor out there that's doing that based on the accelerator pedal position switch. So whenever you're pressing the pedal, that's sending a signal to the computer. Computer sends a signal to the throttle body to open and close. You can't feel that sticking anymore. And so that it'll open up real quick, and then it'll try to close off real quick. And so that's what makes me think it's more that related. Now, those cars did have some transmission issues, and it's something that I'd want to check. But either way, it's something that you're going to have to get it to a shop and let them hook the computer up to it. You got to see what's being commanded, and you got to see what's actually happening after it commands it. Otherwise, you're going to throw a lot of money. Mike calls it dartboard diagnostics, but you know, yeah, it's easy to throw a lot of parts at something.
1: Yeah,
11: right. We don't want to do that.
1: No.
11: Where, I mean, and I know you guys do a little bit of everything at your place. And I know some places specialize more in certain vehicles. Do you guys do a whole lot of Buicks?
0: Oh, yeah. Yeah, Buicks are a great vehicle. What area are you located in? Do you work, live?
11: I work and live over in the Marion County area. But I don't, I will travel.
1: Hey, I tell you what, Barnes Tire over in Jasper.
11: Yes, sir.
1: Go in there and see Rick. I'll guarantee you he can help you out. He's a good man. And he's right there close to you.
11: He is a good guy. All right. And you think that that's why the RPMs will go up and down at 30, 50, and 70 then, right?
1: Yeah, I would go by there and let him drive it and see exactly what it's doing. And I think that'll help you out.
11: All righty, and if I come to Chattanooga in the Hickson, Red Bank, Harrison area?
0: Yeah, Hickson Transmission and Total Car Care. We're right there next to Abbott's House, the big church on Hickson Pike.
11: Absolutely. All right, fellas, thank you for your time. I hope you have a wonderful afternoon.
0: Hey, thanks for calling in, and thanks for holding so long. Jess, we have to take another break. All right, after the break, we got a lawyer coming up, so we'll be right back after this message.
1: Yes.
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0: Welcome back to the Car Clinic. We're going straight to the phone. Good morning, Rob. How are you this morning? We only got like 45 seconds, so how can we help you, buddy?
12: Yeah. Hey, good morning, guys. Just right quick. So this week, we have a guy that's been working with us for 45 years, and he's retiring. If you've been over there, you've probably met Ed Elliott. He's an electronic genius. He's going to be there Tuesday, Wednesday, and Thursday this week, and retiring on Thursday. So come over and see Ed. If you have an electrical problem, come over and let him fix it, because that's what he loves to do. He's the greatest.

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1: From ABC News, I'm Chuck Sievertson. Taiwan is pressing its case for a U.S. weapons deal after President Trump said he's not decided whether to go through with it. Taiwan says U.S. arms sales to the island have been a cornerstone of regional peace and stability. ABC News senior political correspondent Rachel Scott.
2: She came to the summit with a warning. The U.S.-China relationship would enter a very dangerous situation if President Trump interferes with China's goal of seizing Taiwan, an independent island democracy. President Trump would not say whether he will approve a $14 billion arms package for Taiwan.
3: I think the last thing we need right now is a war. That's 9,500 miles away.
2: The president claims he made fantastic trade deals, that China agreed to buy soybeans and 200 Boeing planes, but no specifics yet.
1: While there are few details about any definite specific deal made during the Beijing summit with Presidents Trump and Xi, China is saying it's granted a five-year extension to hundreds of U.S. beef companies to keep selling to the Chinese market, though it indicates the decision was made before the summit, and it does not guarantee anyone in China will buy American beef. It's a lack of trust that's the biggest obstacle in negotiations to end the war with the U.S., says Iran's foreign minister today, adding that Iran would be open to diplomatic help, particularly from China, its biggest oil customer. The Pentagon canceling deployment of about 4,200 Army troops set to head to Poland. ABC News senior Pentagon reporter Louis Martinez.
4: The Pentagon said that this was something that had been planned. It was part of a multi-layered option. And in fact, they called out reporting that this was a last-minute kind of a thing. But yet we know from our reporting that this was something that was done very last minute, given that we know that troops were notified just early this week that they were no longer going.
1: Workers at the nation's busiest commuter railroad, Long Island's, went on strike after midnight over pay and health care issues. 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
5: Here's the official forecast. Partly sunny and 86 degrees today. Mostly cloudy tonight, dropping down to 63. Sunny for tomorrow with a high of 90. Sunday night, mostly clear, 66. Monday, it's going to be sunny and windy. Gusts could reach as high as 20 miles per hour, 90 the expected high. Monday night, partly cloudy and 67. Tuesday, partly sunny, a chance of afternoon showers and thunderstorms. Once again, our high temperature near 90 degrees. 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

0: same thing with the Rich and the Group. I'm joined with your hosts, Cindy Richardson, Brian Richardson of the Rich and the Group. As always, I am the host with the most, Jack Fennell, buyer, seller, realtor extraordinaire. No, I'm just kidding. I'm not nearly as good as these two are. We are joined with a very special guest today, Mr. Eric Spencer.
1: Auctioneer extraordinaire.
0: Thanks so much for coming in today with us. We appreciate it.
2: Good to be here. Good to be here.
0: So we're going to talk all things real estate auctions this morning.
3: Yeah.
0: Which I absolutely love going to these things because sometimes they're insanely hilarious and you learn so much about everybody that shows up.
1: Don't be waving to your friends.
3: Yeah, that's no. Yeah, that's my favorite thing. If I'm in the back waving at somebody and they're going, Brian's 150. Yeah.
0: Okay, I hope this is an absolute. But now, auctions have become a great way to get rid of some. Now, when does something really set up for someone to use an auction compared to a traditional real estate sale? Because I do traditional real estate also.
2: I do. Well, the difference in, you know, an auction versus traditional real estate, it's just instead of being for sale, we're just having it date and time when we're selling it. So it's a pretty much an absolute time, so anybody that's on the fence kind of gets them off the fence.
0: Okay, so now a lot of people think of an auction as a last resort, and that's really not the case to an extent, correct?
2: No, it's not. It's sometimes, I mean, the rare cases, we really don't like to take listed properties, but we took listed properties and they actually sell for more than what they're listed for. I'm not saying, it's just that competitive bidding starts. And
1: auctions are actually the oldest form of selling real estate. Mm-hmm. So they was around long before realtors got together and formed the National Association and everything. All you had was auctions. But I think to me, the biggest difference is in private traditional sales, you are submitting offers privately. So nobody knows what your offer is. Nobody sees what everybody's bidding. In an auction, it is an open auction. All bidders are competing at the same time, and you know where everybody's at.
2: Yeah, that's true. That's true. So with the auctions, a lot of people, I think some people, and we might get into that, Cindy, I didn't read everything that we've seen over, but a lot of people scared maybe a little bit of an auction, afraid of back taxes or good clear deed or any of that. And any auction that we've had, all the title work's been done. There's really no difference in buying a listed property than buying it one of our auctions. It's not that way with, you know, like a foreclosure auction or some of that. But as far as our auctions goes, and we do the title work before we'll do any sale, so we know that who's buying is going to get a clear deed. And of course, obviously, you've got to close and all the proration of property taxes and anything that's owed, if there is anything that's owed, is taken care of then.
0: I think that's kind of where you get into the benefit. You know, typically in a traditional listing sale, if you're going to list your home, you know, seller's going to set the asking price where you start at. You're going to wait for everybody to send private offers. You're going to have negotiations that take place all privately. But it's going to take time from listing to contract to close.
3: Yeah.
0: Between 60, 90 days.
1: Right. Especially if you're testing the market and you're going in priced a little bit high. That's not going to happen at auction. You go in high, Eric's going to fix that in about 2 minutes.
0: Talk about pricing. You know, it's subjective. It's exactly, that's what the seller thinks their home is worth.
1: Right.
0: They talk to everyone. They say, well, my house has pink tile in the bathroom and that's worth an extra $25,000. But, you know, Eric, get on too. You know, the title work. All that stuff's done. Where when Eric, you do a thing, you're taking care of all that stuff in advance, like you just said. You know, that's all clear. But the buyers are going to set the price in an auction. They're going to come in with that opening bid price. Or do you guys got to have something in mind when you start an auction?
2: You know, not everything's auction savvy. And, you know, I'm fortunate to have been in business for quite a while. And we don't have many no sales. I can't remember the last one. So I don't take everything. It's got to be... you know, with an auction, everybody goes to thinking that they get a bargain, but some people's difference of the bargain is different from someone else's. So we'll have our last auction we had, a gentleman from New York bought it, the one before, a guy from California. So it's not just we.
1: Did they buy it over the phone or did they actually come?
2: You know, I started that online bidding, but I feel like if somebody in real estate, we do equipment sales, personal property, we'll do that. If it's, you know, like equipment or stuff, then we will do that online. But we don't, We kind of stopped that pretty early because if someone wants something bad enough, they're going to come here. I don't want someone in Idaho bidding off a $1 million farm and they're putting $2,500 against their credit card. So I feel like if somebody's truly going to be here,
1: They're serious.
2: They're here. And plus, it makes the local folks or anybody that's interested, they want to see that there's really bidding versus is someone really bidding. So
1: that's a good point.
2: We just kind of cut that off early. So it just didn't seem to be working for us.
3: So a question, you know, so from the point in time someone decides that, you know, you've talked to them, and they say, okay, well, I want to do an auction. How long does it take from that point to the sell date? What's your timelines usually?
2: Well, you know, it's going to be up to the seller. Sometimes people are wanting things that either they might be facing trouble themselves.
3: Right.
2: I usually like at least 3 weeks or a month to advertise.
3: Gotcha.
2: And get, you know, like our brochures, like we got these coming up. And just getting the word out and our big signs. So, but sometimes there's been cases where I've done them as soon as 2 weeks. And
3: wow.
2: Most of the time our auction, we give, there's no contingencies, but we give them plenty of time to get financing if they need. It's not contingent on finance. And that's probably the biggest difference in our auction versus traditional listing would be make sure you got your ducks in a row as far as financing goes. You're not putting down $500 or $1,000 like the one we're having this weekend on the Saturday. I think it's $20,000 down day of sale, and they have 30 days to close. And we put in there if they need 45 days, they can. I don't, you know, sometimes I don't want someone pressing the limit. We don't want anyone's earnest money. We've been doing this for years, and I don't know that we've ever had to keep anyone's earnest money. We're fortunate to do, you know, I've done hundreds of auctions. So, but it does get the, it might not be for everyone, a first time home buyer or someone's credit, you know, someone's working on the credit. It usually, with a big down payment, it's people are very serious about buying and they don't want to lose that money. So,
3: yeah.
1: What is the difference between a absolute auction and a reserve or an absolute?
2: An absolute auction, we're going to absolutely sell it that day. So, reserve, and that's probably for people that.
1: Explain what a reserve is. What do you mean?
2: Something where you're, you know, say if someone's got a mortgage on a property, or they would just use any number you want to, we'll say $200,000, and they want to set a reserve at $200,000.
1: The seller. Okay.
2: Sets that reserve. And either for mortgage reasons or if they just, you know, I'm not taking any less than that. So if someone sets that reserve and it's a reserve that it's not like I have a crystal ball, but because we don't have any no sales, I won't just, you know, it's kind of auction. You know, if they set that reserve at, if they had in their mind that the property is worth $250,000, for example, and they set a reserve of they want $250,000 and that's what it's worth, then if I don't think I can get that, we just won't take it. So, but if they set a reserve like at $200,000 and it goes to $300,000, which that happens sometimes, it's not like I know, then everyone's happy, but it's kind of the seller's got to be a little bit of a gamble too. So they're going to take it if it goes for a lot more.
1: You've been doing this long enough. You have an idea of what one's going to bring a minimum bid, if they're being realistic or not. So if a buyer goes to an auction that is an absolute auction, you're selling it that day. It don't matter what it brings, good, bad, or ugly, you're selling it that day. And then absolute is just a safety net for the seller. So that way that reserve is safety net for the seller. They know that this is the minimum amount that they're going to take.
2: And a lot of people are scared of the absolute. And I don't even push absolute. Like this one Saturday is an absolute. It's going to have a new owner. But if someone's familiar with maybe you, myself, Johnny, or Drew.
1: This one's an absolute.
2: That's an absolute.
1: You got an absolute coming up on the water.
2: It's on the water.
1: River House on the water getting auctioned out. Guys, I will see y'all next Saturday, okay? Let's go see what this one brings. I will open that bid.
2: that's another thing. We'll shop around for someone to open the bid, and it's not basically real estate auction comes down to be, it's no difference with selling a, a vehicle or a wheelbarrow. You know, it's just more of a extended process, but it is a little scary for some folks. But Absolute brings in everyone, and that's one of the first questions I used to ask, is it Absolute or not? But I feel like with our following, that I feel like that everyone knows that we're going to, the property will be sold, whether it's Absolute or not.
3: And you were talking about a few minutes ago, like, you know, there's times like where you all do equipment, everything. So you also do like estates, right? Estate sales, like where you just sell everything in the house and the house, right?
2: We do that. And it's what I started doing, Brian, is we can't hold the crowd as
3: long.
2: We'd set up a big tent, sell glassware, and people would come for the antiques and stuff. So I worked with a couple of these. If we do an estate sale with their selling their basic just furniture things, then I'll work with those folks to get someone to come in. They set it up, and they probably sponge off my advertisement, and I do theirs, you know, Thursday, Friday. Like, if they have a sale Thursday, Friday, and Saturday, our sign will be there when we're selling the real estate. And I usually base those around, you know, for like if they're doing a this weekend, for example, if it's Thursday, Friday, and Saturday, we'll be doing the auction next Thursday or that Saturday. So it's always that following the following week.
3: That's right.
2: We started doing that. You can't keep the folks there to start. So
1: I think your house buyers and your estate, your items buyer are two different people.
2: But they just don't have they don't seem to want the antiques and things like that.
1: Right.
2: So those people got 3 days to sell. But now there's some like farm equipment or of things like that. We'll walk right around and sell that at the same time. If somebody, we've had, you know, we've done big auctions out through years of jewelry, coins, that kind of thing, where we actually, you know, we'll do the auction up there.
1: And guys, if you've never been one of these auctions, they're a lot of fun. So, and this one's going to be a great one on Saturday. So if you've not been to one, this is the one that I would start with, is to the one on the Hiawassee River, and it's going to be on Riverbend Trail. So you can just shoot us a message, or you can reach out to Eric directly to get the address here. But that one's going to be a great one.
2: Well,
1: now,
2: let's start with this one. I will make these sell. that's Thursday. Yeah. That's the first.
1: Is Thursday's an Absolute or is it?
2: Thursday's is a, but it will.
1: But we got an all brick rancher right here in the heart of the city. So if somebody's looking for a good, this would be a good rental or an investment, or it even would be a good first time home buyer. I don't know if they'd be brave enough to do an auction.
2: Yeah, if someone's got their credit working and they know for sure that they're good, this is in a great location. It's a bigger house, but it needs the lady that lived there had passed away, and so it needs a little bit of TLC. It needs painted and you know, some new flooring and things like that. But it's on an acre lot with right behind McDonald's.
1: So if a buyer that's financing does come to purchase this week, then on Thursday on Vista Drive. So again, you can reach out to us or reach out to Eric to get the address on this one. But it is an all brick rancher, full basement, right here in the middle of middle of Cleveland. But what is the difference in auctioning if I were to buy one at your auction versus going buying it off the courthouse steps? How risky is your auction versus the courthouse steps?
2: Well, there's no risk. You're going to get a good clear title with the courthouse auctions, and there's not as many as they used to be, but I'm very familiar with those. And I've even some of the seasoned buyers that bought at the courthouse, I've watched them buy second liens, not knowing it was a second. The actual mortgage companies flip-flopped them. So it's courthouse is really not for everyone. You're getting still competitive bidding there, and a lot of you know, hedge fund folks, or, you know, especially with auction.com.
1: Right.
2: You're getting those. Of course, you're not able to go in the houses. I've actually been in those houses, and actually went younger years where you go through the window and fell right through the floor. So, where they're rotting. So it's not for, you know, it's not for everyone. And those days, you know, you see some of these prices where to say, you know, $800 or $1,200. It's so, not that way.
4: So like on yours, we got a break?
1: Yep.
3: Yeah. Everyone take a quick break. When we come back, if you want to ask a question about real estate auctions or anything real estate, give us a call here in the studio, 267-1023. 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
1: Drew Sidwood.

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0: 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And Eric, if somebody wants to get in contact with you about auctioning a home for them, what's the best way to call them?
1: Well, they can just call me, just call Frylock or Clickland, and they can set for me, Johnny or Drew. There's three of us, so any of us can help you.
0: So. All right. Because I know we've talked a lot about the difference between a real estate auction like what you guys do versus a courthouse auction and some of the other style auctions that are out there, being REO, auction.com, minimum bid auctions, online stuff, concierge auctions.com, things like that. But what's a good thing for a buyer need to know before they go into an auction? If you've got somebody that's deciding, hey, I really want to get into buying at auctions for real estate, what are some of the best tips you can give to a buyer coming to an auction for the first time?
1: I would say the number one thing is make sure the financing is good. If they are having financing, other than that, there's no contingencies with our auctions. But there is time if they want to do a home inspection. Of course, normally a home inspection, you'll make a list of repairs. With the only reason you would do a home inspection is just seeing some of the things that you might want to do yourself. So, in other words, it does no good for me to see.
2: Yeah, it's just for your knowledge.
1: You know, when we do an auction, as far as we actually list the property, so it's there. So, if Cindy or Brian or whoever, you or whoever's someone from any real estate company has that buyer, or if one of your buyers contact you guys, then y'all can go over there and show the house, and if they want to do a home inspection, they have plenty of time. But the inspection period is over when we start the day of auction. So, yeah.
0: So I mean, you're buying it in whatever shape it is in once you get into bidding on the auction.
1: Yes, sir. If you're the buyer, you're buying it. I don't want to say something's wrong as far as
0: diligence period. They're all prior to making
1: prior to the auction,
0: going under contract with a traditional property.
1: That's the biggest difference.
0: I think that's the big thing, is knowing that you are putting that money as a buyer in up front, knowing that you may find something you're not going to bid on. So be prepared to eat that cost up front. You're not going to recoup it unless you actually bid and price on the property. Now, for a lot of people, they're going to bring in a contractor, not necessarily a home inspector, and they're going to walk through with them doing it that way.
3: Right.
0: That's another good way to turn around and do it that way.
1: So. Yeah. So you know, we sell from houses that don't need anything to the houses that need everything. I mean, so that's the reason, if they have someone or they want to

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1: IRS premium at 10%. I'm at 165 on the total. What is my upfront day of sale?
2: Well, each sale's different. It's usually, well, using the river, for example, it's $20,000.
1: Okay.
2: Down that day of sale and balance due within 30 days.
1: Okay.
2: So it doesn't matter if it sells for $200,000 or $500,000. You'll be putting down $20,000 that day. And a personal check, you know, people talk about bringing something from the bank showing that it does. We don't stop asking that for that proof of funds. Years ago, and it's and the reason I did is John Paul went. He was going to was at an auction at a motel where he was doing properties, and the auction company was from out of town, and he didn't have a pre-approval letter, and they wouldn't let him bid.
3: Wow!
2: That and he, you know, I had a special spot for John Powell to come to our auction. He placed him to go. So it's just, so it's, if people's writing a check, you know, you're, again, you're, they know what they're buying, they know what they're getting into, and I feel like if they're going to lose that kind of money, that they have their ducks in a row. So
1: now somebody wants to be represented by a realtor. How does that work going into an auction?
2: That happens a lot. And, you know, when we, if we will, the agent would call and ask if the seller's offering any compensation, whatever that percent would be. They would sign them up before the auction. So I would have the buyer's name and the agent who's representing them. And that happens quite often.
4: No, we've done that with you several times through the years.
2: It happens quite often, and it's, you know, it's good that I've had agents in action from Knoxville that's representing buyers and Chattanooga and definitely here in Bradley County. And then we have agents as far as auctions goes. They can, if, you know, with most agents, their first thing is to list properties, which is good, and everybody has their niche, but sometimes it's there's, you know, a place just seems to work better in an auction, and Brian's going to talk to someone where it looks like it might work out better for them for several different reasons, then they can refer, you know, I'll be glad to go with them and refer an auction. So we work hand in hand with every real estate agent where we try to, we do our best to.
1: Yeah, I think that's the big thing is knowing that there's a way to get into these things for everybody, but it's finding what is going to be your best fit for what works for you. Guys, we're going to segue and take a quick break. When we come back, we're going to have more with Eric Spencer Auction Team at Crylock Realty. If you have a call or question for Eric or one of us here in the studio today, 267-1023, or you can reach out to us online, rg423.com, or through the Facebook Live video on Facebook at the Richardson Group.

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0: Welcome back to Real Estate Today with the Richardson Group. I'm Cindy Richardson, and today we are joined with Eric Spencer from Krylock Realtors, Spencer Group Auctioneers. And we have been discussing all the difference with auctions and what you need to do if you are a buyer wanting to go to an auction and purchase a home. Now let's talk a little bit about a seller. If I'm a seller and I am thinking about selling my home through auction, then what do I need to know? What is the benefit to a seller of selling the home through an auction?
1: Well, I would want to think a top price. I mean, what I hope to get, but the other one is just time frame. Again, where we're just setting the date of time and date when we're selling versus for sale. It's just sometimes you can have those for sale signs and they don't not be negative towards them. Mm-hmm. People can pass them. When you put the auction sign up and give a time and date, then it's not, I'll call on that and check on it in a week. We're selling it that date and time. So,
0: from the time that you decide you're going to sell it, how long do you market? Then once you have the auction and you have the buyer, how long before closing?
1: We usually traditionally like at least 3 weeks to market it, but a lot of times we do auctions where we're doing them up to 2 months. Time frame, we've done auctions on Saturday. Again, the title work will be complete. So we've done an auction on Saturday and they close on Monday. So
0: that really is just about the buyer and the seller and their convenience. There's not a set time. You're ready to close that day.
1: As far as the seller's concerned, as far as our title work and all that,
0: mm-hmm.
1: and
0: you're
1: sometimes
0: ready.
1: We're ready. Now, sometimes we'll sell properties with folks that's in it, and I'll announce it then that, they'll need 2 weeks to be out, so you can't close for 2 weeks, but usually the time frame is always within that 30 days.
0: Mm-hmm.
1: But a lot of times, especially if someone's paying cash, they'll want to close ASAP. And a lot of times the seller is not in the property and they're ready to close.
0: So, and then as far as the buyers, you're pre-qualifying or you're checking out people's financing before they can come and bid. So one advantage that you would have is that you have only qualified buyers that are bidding on these properties.
1: Well, I'm not checking out their.
0: Right.
1: Yeah. I mean, we're saying if someone's willing to pay that down payment that they have their ducks in a row. So if they're working with an agent and the agent doesn't feel comfortable about their buyer buying it, I would encourage them encourage them not to.
0: Yeah.
1: I hate saying that, but I would.
0: Because typically your down payment's a whole lot more than just the earnest money that we see in a normal contract. In a normal contract, we see usually the most is going to be about 1%, but you're looking at what?
1: We'll do, according to what it is, good examples, 20,000 usually.
0: Okay.
1: We're usually between 15 and 20,000, but if we're selling a big farm that we've surveyed into multiple tracks, then each track will be, 10,000. So it could be, we could get 150,000 if we're selling a big enough farm.
2: But one of the big benefits there is you pretty much know by doing that the people that are coming are serious.
1: I know that folks are buying. That's the reason we don't require pre-qualifications or any of that, because I know that they're
2: right.
1: That no one's going to write a check and them hoping that they can get the finance.
2: And then as a seller, because I've heard you as we've been talking, you say you do auctions on Thursdays and probably some other days, Saturdays.
1: Thursday and Saturday mostly.
2: Have you found one to be better? I mean, like I've been to several and I think Saturdays always have a huge crowd.
0: Or is it property specific?
2: Yeah.
1: Property specific. If it's a farm or multiple tracks, we do Saturdays. I feel like we started the Thursday several because we were fortunate where we had so many auctions, but I personally like Thursday sales. It's according to what we're selling. If we're selling different tracks and we're doing multiple bidding and that kind of thing that takes us a little longer, then it's got to be on Saturday.
0: Right. I would think, too, the investment properties would do better on a Thursday, like the one you have coming up this Thursday. Mm-hmm. So, but then the one you have coming up the following Saturday is one that's most likely going to be somebody that's going to keep it.
1: Right.
0: They're going to move into it or
1: The one Saturday is freshly painted and it's ready to go. The one Thursday, it's more of a investor type maybe, or someone that's looking for a nicer, bigger home that they don't care to go in, put their own colors or flooring, and they find a bargain in the house that they don't care to do those
0: Because the house looks really good from the pictures. It's just dated. So
1: it's just a good house that's been lived in.
0: Good bones. It just needs to be updated.
1: There's not a whole lot that's been changed in it, but it's just different, probably different buyers, I would think. But maybe not. I mean, you know, it might be both homeowners because they're both great houses as far as location goes. So.
0: If the seller sets a minimum bid, a reserve, and the house doesn't meet the reserve, how do you handle that?
1: Well, again with us, and it's not everyone, usually someone tries to get advertising fee. We're fortunate to do a lot, and I want to make it easy for someone to, we've just about made it so that a seller has nothing to lose. So in other words, if someone comes to me and we agree on a price that I think will make it, and we fortunately, again, I can't remember the last no sale. So if something happens that we had a no sale, then myself, Johnny, and Drew would eat the advertisement. So in other words, we're gambling with you that we're going to, that the house is.
0: Well, you have the seller would have the option. You're going to talk to him too. At the time, if you've put this minimum at 200 and you're at 195, that seller would still have the option to say, okay, wait, I'll take that.
1: Yeah.
0: So just because they've set that reserve, and if it doesn't meet it, you do have that option, right?
1: Yeah. Oh, yeah. Then, it's example you just gave. So, matter if it doesn't meet the reserve, then I can always go back to the seller and see if they would want to take less if they can. And we're fortunate again to where I want the seller to get a good fair price for everyone, right? Because they're going to take it if it's a lot more. So be willing to take your, I'm glad this is behind me and it's sold for a fair price. Most of the times when they see our crowd and our marketing that we've done, my belief, and this is what I tell everybody, is my insurance policy, is when we're done, whoever buys it's not going to turn around and sell it for more, because we've offered that to everyone without doing a lot of work. And I'm not saying that's never happened. I don't know, but usually somebody's coming there that has the financial means to put $50,000 into a house versus somebody that doesn't want to put that much money in the house. They've either bought another house, or they're moving out of town, or their parents have passed away, or whatever the reason is. I want to think that when we go to sell that, we've sold it for what it's worth. Or, you've seen some of our auctions. Sometimes they sell for a lot more.
0: Yeah, yeah. Some of it depends on your crowd and how fired up they are. People get caught up in that, the bidding, that sometimes I've felt
2: adrenaline kicks in on some people.
1: You know, we've went to properties. I can remember selling one. I was on Leadmine Road where the land across the street was sold for $7,500, like 8 months before, but we kind of divided this up and surveyed out, and we was hoping to get $12,000 an acre, and it was a foreign couple or a Ukrainian couple bidding to get someone that was from Arkansas, and it brought 38,000.
0: Wow.
1: So
0: it's,
1: sometimes that happens, and I don't want to say that because I want people to come to our auctions. I don't want, we've lost, to be honest, we've lost our bottom feeders because they just don't feel like that they can find a bargain, but nobody wants to be that first bargain, but everybody's different. Your idea of a bargain might be different somewhere else's.
0: Right. And it's depending on if somebody has an emotional attachment to a home or the location of a home, there's a whole lot of factors in there. Now, when I go out to list a home, and I'm going to go in, we're going to bring a stager in, we're going to get it ready, I may have you paint some things, we're going to do all kinds of different things, getting ready to go on the market. Mm-hmm. When you're auctioning the home, how prepared does that seller have to get the property?
1: About the opposite, the opposite. We do,
0: Now, did I hear you say a minute ago, too, that you prefer them to be empty?
1: Well, I would prefer them to be empty. We've had auctions where the folks have come with an idea that they're going to clean up and they're going to do this, that, and they're coming from out of town, and it didn't take them but about a day to realize it's just too big, and they've handed me the keys and headed back to Pennsylvania. And seriously, we do the closing, they'll never see me again. So, you know, there's a lot of that, and there's some people, you know, sometimes I wonder if some of these houses that are fixer-uppers, if we're better off by spray painting the windows and knocking out some doors, they seem to go for a lot more.
0: Oh, that's funny.
1: That's what I mean.
0: That's
1: everybody's funny. Ideal of a
2: that's right. That's
0: so,
2: right.
0: So you know, don't, you're not having them out there mulching the flower beds and bringing in the stagers and
1: no,
0: pressure washing and
1: none. I'm not saying none of that, but
0: right.
1: We don't do any kind of staging for sure. And if we're selling the home, that I always just tell somebody, just don't, if they're, I always contingent on what the seller is, kind of what they're thinking, how they're feeling. So if they're, you know, some things I feel like there's probably doesn't bring much more money if they go and try to paint a room. Sometimes the more you do, the more it needs as far as painting goes, and paint the walls and then the ceiling needs painting or whatever. So I guess the auction is more of a convenient, you know, let's sell this place. And this,
0: yeah, to me, that's the big.
1: This, I want this much. And if it brings more than that, great. And if it brings this, we're still happy. That's kind of
0: to me, that's the big advantage to the seller, is that you're getting it all over with that day. It's a time factor. You're done. You're not going through all the showings. You're not going through all the preparation. You're not, you know, your timeline. You're going in and you're selling it that day and you're moving on.
1: Yeah, the folks that sell on Thursday, they know that they're going to be closing within the next 30 days. And that's probably been on the market for, as far as our signs, and it's probably more closer to a month. So, you know, we can go as far as we've had 3 weeks of advertising and give somebody, we've done them for, I usually like giving 30 days. But if there's a reason why somebody needed to close earlier for some odd reason, we've done that. So,
0: well, we're getting the sign that we've got to go to a commercial break. So let's go to a commercial break, and we will be back to kind of summarize everything we've talked about.
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13: Welcome back to Real Estate Today with the Richardson Group. I'm back. Technical difficulties have been sorted out. We are joined with Eric Spencer, Spencer Auction Team at Crylock Realty. Eric, I want to thank you so much for being here with us today. We know you have. How long have you actually been an auctioneer?
1: Well, I've been in it over 20 years. So
13: Wow!
1: And one of my partners, Johnny, I think he's been in it for.
0: Yeah, but even prior to being the auctioneer, you bought a whole lot at auction and courthouse and things like that. So you were in the industry before you were ever even an auctioneer.
1: Before I even got my real estate license, I was into real estate, and I would buy a lot of
0: lower end properties.
1: Foreclosures, or usually at that time agents would get a lot of foreclosures, and so I would meet Tara Lynn if I was fortunate enough to get one, and then just go from there. So as I started anything to do with real estate, I was connected to it, and that got my real estate license just where I could do my own research, and then I got my auctioneer's license. So I love the way it works, and it was,
0: On my end of it, just more on the traditional side of it, so many people feel like they want to wait till the market crashes before they do anything. One, the market's not going to crash, but from your perspective, are you seeing more foreclosures or distressed properties within the last year or two?
1: I think probably the foreclosures are picking up more than what they were. I think before, the way real estate was it just seemed like everything was going up. So, so I feel like the people that's bought at the top now, you probably will see more foreclosures, but before people that bought 6 or 7.
0: But we're not seeing them yet. You're just anticipating that if people bought during that peak market, which would be 22-ish, that if you need to unload it right now, you may be looking at a foreclosure situation. You could be upside down.
1: Yeah, I feel like the way the,
0: that makes sense.
1: Real estate went to its peak. Mm-hmm. I feel like, I don't know, I'm thinking a couple of years ago, maybe a year and a half, and everything's went down just a little bit, I'm thinking. So, you know, I'm guessing a lot of folks, they're not going to lose their home most of the time if they owe 100 on it and it's worth two. But now there's probably might be some folks that bought for three and it's worth 250.
0: Right.
1: So those are the ones that, for whatever reason, they might walk away from it. So that's just my opinion.
14: John, we got a couple minutes left. What are some of, as highlight stories, I guess, that just stick out in your mind over the years, either a great deal for the buyers, just a completely hilarious moment at an auction?
1: Well, we've had quite a few of those. I guess one of the best ones we've had as far as just the emotional like is just the folks not knowing what their equity is, you know, maybe some older folks. And this one was one where they was, I went in the house and you could just tell they didn't have much. And she wasn't able to get around. They were surviving off what little money they had and was bringing it in each month. And it's been a few years back and it seemed like it's $1,400 a month. And I don't think they realized what their farm at that time was worth, and it brought over $1 million.
0: Wow.
1: I'm thinking if they would have done that a few years before,
0: they could have enjoyed the money.
1: How much fun would they have had?
14: Yeah.
1: Instead of living from, I'm talking literally not having enough money to get through. So those are some of the good stories as folks might not know what they're setting on some of the, you know.
14: Eric, thank you so much for being with us this morning. Guys, we hope you've enjoyed the show. As always, we look forward to talking to you guys next time on Real Estate Today with the Richardson Group.
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15: From ABC News, I'm Chuck Severson. The news could be worse about the 17 Americans who are on the cruise ship where the hantavirus spread. ABC's Andrew Dimbert.
16: U.S. health officials confirming for the first time no Americans are believed to be infected with the Andes strain, including the passenger who ended up replacing the ship doctor who initially tested positive. Further tests actually show he may have never been sick with the disease. In total, health authorities are watching 41 Americans for the virus, including 16 who were never on that ship but were potentially exposed to one of the cruise ship passengers. Passengers who got on a plane.
15: Not only is there no confirmation from China about any trade deals from the Beijing summit with Presidents Trump and Xi, on any potential deal to reopen the Strait of Hormuz and lower gasoline prices,
17: uncertainty remains about the war in Iran. Xi not publicly committing to pressuring Iran, its close ally, back to the negotiating table or to reopen the Strait of Hormuz.
18: We feel very similar, right? We want that to end. We don't want them to have a nuclear weapon.
17: Still, the president touting, quote, fantastic trade deals, like the purchase of soybeans, but giving few specifics. Overnight, Boeing saying China agreed to purchase 200 jets from the company.
15: ABC's Olivia Rubin. Blaming a lack of trust as the biggest obstacle in negotiations to end the war with the U.S., says Iran's foreign minister today, adding Iran would be open to diplomatic help, particularly from China, its biggest oil customer. Taiwan pressing its case for the U.S. weapons deal that President Trump is delaying, according to him, as a bargaining chip with China. Taiwan says U.S. arms sales and its commitment under the law have helped keep peace and stability in the region. Some lawmakers are saying that by law, the U.S. is obligated to provide Taiwan with military help. 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
19: Here's the official forecast. Partly sunny and 86 degrees today. Mostly cloudy tonight, dropping down to 63. Sunny for tomorrow with a high of 90. Sunday night, mostly clear, 66. Monday, it's going to be sunny and windy. Gusts could reach as high as 20 miles per hour, 90 the expected high. Monday night, partly cloudy and 67. Tuesday, partly sunny, a chance of afternoon showers and thunderstorms. Once again, our high temperature near 90 degrees. 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
22: It's the weekend. The passengers have left the boat. So is the Hantavirus. We start here. A month after the first death on board, a cruise ship is evacuated.
2: You could see the passengers on board. We even saw them waving goodbye to the cruise ship.
22: Almost 20 people have come back to the U.S. alone, so what happens if one of them is carrying hantavirus? Meanwhile, has China been funneling propaganda through an American mayor?
4: They say she was doing this for years, leading up to her getting elected to first city council and then eventually becoming the mayor.
22: Stunning charges lead to a resignation in California, and Cash Patel faces an interrogation of his own.
5: There have been no occasions when your security detail had difficulty waking or locating you, is that right?
23: Nope, it's a total farce. I don't even know where you get this stuff.
22: A Senate hearing with the FBI director gets personal. From ABC News, this is Start Here Weekend. I'm Brad Milkey. If Americans know the Canary Islands for anything, it's probably for vacations. These are a chain of islands right off of northwestern Africa, but they're controlled by Spain after being colonized centuries ago. Most Americans do not know the islands were a hub for the transatlantic slave trade. They don't know the canary bird was named after these islands, not the other way around. Every year, millions of vacationers head to the Canary Islands to soak up some sun. But on Sunday, the Canary Islands became famous for a new reason.
24: 23 countries are involved in this operation. I want to thank all the institutions.
22: This is where the most closely watched cruise ship in the world came into port to unload 17 passengers after a hantavirus outbreak on board killed 3 people. And now those 17 Americans who disembarked are now in the U.S. and being encouraged by the Center for Disease Control to quarantine for 42 days. ABC's foreign correspondent Maggie Rulli is there on the island of Tenerife. And Maggie, this was the long-awaited evacuation of these passengers. How did it all go down?
2: It was incredible, Brad. So just to set the scene, this port that this cruise ship came into is an industrial port. There is nothing around it. That was all done on purpose. They didn't want people with hantavirus or suspected hantavirus anywhere near anyone on the Canary Islands. So this industrial port had dozens and dozens and dozens of media from all over the world descend upon it waiting for this cruise ship. And then finally, in the very, very early hours of Sunday morning before dawn, that cruise ship pulled in. They weren't even allowed to dock. That's how separate they wanted to keep this cruise ship from the Canary Islands. So the ship itself anchored just offshore.
24: This operation is an unprecedented operation.
2: The evacuation plan went like this, Brad. There were this small evacuation boat that would pull up alongside the larger cruise ship. They were all dressed in full protective gear, bright blue protective gear.
24: The first to disembark will be the Spanish citizens, and then the flight to the Netherlands will depart.
2: They would then be ferried in these small groups, country by country, taken to the shore.
25: All right, that's it right there. The Americans have finally loaded those evacuation boats.
2: You're only allowed to bring hand luggage with you. You had to leave all your baggage behind on the cruise ship to be disinfected. And you could see the passengers on board. You even saw them waving goodbye to the cruise ship. They were all boarded on military guarded buses and taken to an isolated portion of the airport where they then would fly on to their home country. We mentioned it went country by country. On Sunday alone, 19 different nationalities were evacuated from that cruise ship. They all had to go be repatriated to their home country. They couldn't leave the cruise ship till the plane from their home country had landed in the local airport nearby. Then it became that country's turn to leave. So just imagine all that went into making this happen while making sure it was safe and protected.
22: What have we heard from the passengers at this point? You've been in touch with some of them.
2: Yeah, you know, we've been speaking with one doctor on board for quite some time, Dr. Steve Kornfeld.
26: So it started as just kind of an innocent, how can I help the other doctor, to we don't have another doctor.
2: He's an oncologist from Oregon who actually, Brad, had to step in and become the lead doctor on board when the original doctor fell sick after treating hantavirus patients.
26: 24 hours after I stepped in, one of the patients died. And the other two, the physician and one of the other staff members, were getting progressively thicker. Yeah. And then the first news of hantavirus came out.
2: We spoke with him after they had already docked, and he said he felt like he was coming on the other side of it, but he felt very vulnerable.
26: I was very sleep deprived, and now I feel like I'm kind of catching up a little bit and kind of reflected like, oh my God, we went through a lot of stuff.
2: He really said the entire ship came together. He couldn't stress that enough.
26: Well, you know, we've been on this boat since April 1st. I don't know if anybody's expressed it this way, but these people have sort of become my family.
2: In this moment of trauma and tragedy, they really bonded and even called people on board the ship his family, which was incredible to hear.
0: Maggie, it does sound like this is a strain that at least has the potential to spread person to person. It looks like that's what perhaps happened on board this cruise ship at points. Is there concern then, as these passengers are now back in their home countries?
2: All these passengers are still being monitored. And actually, you know, the morning of the evacuation, the officials announced that no one on board was showing any symptoms of hantavirus.
24: All the passengers remain asymptomatic.
2: But then later that day, actually in the middle of one of those repatriation flights, a French person started feeling ill with symptoms of hantavirus. So you can imagine the slight panic that went off when many of these people thought they were kind of over the hump, out of the woods, to be hit with another person that is getting these symptoms. And Brad, this potentially could be a game changer. You know, all the passengers are going to be assessed. They'll surely be asked if they had any close contact with this French passenger who has now fallen ill. And if they say yes, their quarantine protocols could become much stricter.
0: When in fact, we've learned that one of these Americans had an initial positive, then a negative result aboard and is being ruled inconclusive by the CDC. The CDC said they are running new tests in the U.S. and awaiting results. Meanwhile, another American has mild symptoms, and that pair traveled back to the States in the biocontainment unit of that plane. What about everyone else?
2: It's a good question, Brad. So there are 17 Americans that were evacuated from that cruise ship, and they've been taken to the National Quarantine Unit in Omaha, Nebraska. Now, Brad, if that sounds familiar, it's because it's the exact same facility that people were taken to during the early days of the COVID-19 pandemic. And many people were quarantined there. I mean, it's in the name of the center. But actually, the CDC has said that there's going to be no mandatory quarantine for these American passengers. They will be assessed, and then they will be home to have an active monitoring situation. Well, they can self-report if they happen to have any symptoms.
0: Right, and we are up against a break right now. But important to note, despite there being no mandatory quarantine, the CDC is encouraging those people at that national quarantine unit in Nebraska to stay there in Omaha for the duration, which would have begun when they disembarked. However, the CDC also says it will work with each individual to monitor them on a case-by-case basis, basically. So we'll have more on this on the other side of the break.
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22: Welcome back to Start Here Weekend from ABC News. I'm Brad Milkey. Now, before the break, we were talking with ABC's Maggie Rulli about this hantavirus outbreak aboard that cruise ship. What's happened since? And Maggie, you mentioned there being no mandatory quarantine for these Americans. It's more like encouragement, guidelines from the CDC. How is that being received by health authorities and the rest of the world?
2: This was somewhat controversial here in Tenerife.
1: What do you think about America not enforcing a mandatory quarantine?
2: I actually asked the spokesperson for the Spanish health ministry how he felt about America having no mandatory quarantine.
6: I think that quarantine should be mandatory.
2: And he said he didn't think it was the best practice, either technically or scientifically, and that he thinks they need to answer for it. But officials in the U.S. insist that while it's not a mandatory quarantine, these passengers will be monitored. And, you know, Brad, I also think it's important to note when we spoke with officials from the WHO, they really stressed that while the hantavirus might seem, you know, new and scary to a lot of people that have never heard of it before, it's actually a virus that they know really well.
10: And it's not surprising us. The only difference here is that it's a cruise ship which presented tighter quarters, unusual circumstances.
2: They insisted to us that it does not spread like COVID-19.
22: All right. Maggie Rulli, they're on the Canary Islands right now. Thank you so much, Maggie.
2: Thanks, Brad.
22: This week, President Trump made a trip to China for this big summit with Chinese President Xi Jinping. Well, as the eyes of the world turn to China, it's also a moment to consider the Chinese government's grip on power. That extends throughout their country, of course, but also in some ways, it's demonstrated around the world. Like this week, ABC News Live spoke to a news anchor there in China who, remember, is employed in part by the Chinese state.
11: Anything that is speaking fairly objectively about China is labeled pro-China, and it's a propaganda, and that, you know, these people are secret agents.
22: The Chinese Communist Party takes great pains to push its message, to own the megaphone, not always in the ways you see either.
12: Is China trying to recruit our lawmakers for espionage?
11: I have, again, no idea on the specific case, and I would love to see concrete evidence.
22: For example, Arcadia, California is right outside of Los Angeles. It's an upscale community with tree-lined streets right at the foot of the San Gabriel Mountains. It's got about 60,000 residents, more than half of them Asian American. Well, this week, the mayor of Arcadia resigned over allegations she's been acting as an agent of the Chinese. Let me say that again. A sitting American mayor is stepping down because she's been apparently doing the bidding of the Chinese government.
13: And so it's concerning when someone is in that position of power who has previously, at the very least, acted on behalf of China.
22: ABC's Trevor Ault is there in LA right now. Trevor, we're talking about Eileen Wang.
0: shocking allegations. What is she suspected of doing?
4: So what this Mayor Brad has apparently already confessed to is working as an agent of the Chinese government. And according to what prosecutors claim, they say she was doing this for years, leading up to her getting elected to first city council and then eventually becoming the mayor there in Arcadia. And they say that a lot of that work that she had done on behalf of the Chinese government was centered around a website. They say that she helped to run a website called U.S. News Center, which claimed to be a website that was designed for distributing news for Chinese Americans.
13: If you signed on, it looked kind of like the CNN website, you know, does, with lots of different just regular news updates.
4: But they say in that process, what she was actually doing was getting propaganda from the Chinese government and then using the website to help post it and help distribute it to that community.
13: There is a real concern that when people are getting what they think is news in the United States, they should know if it was paid for or directed by a foreign government.
4: Now, you talked about the population in Arcadia. This is an area that has a very high percentage of Asian Americans. We know that the mayor, Eileen Wang, was born in China herself, but she had been in the United States for quite some time. This is still a shocking announcement. And while they don't say that she was working as an agent of China as the mayor of Arcadia, as you might imagine, the mayor of Arcadia is maybe not pulling a lot of very strong strings that the Chinese government is trying to handle in terms of international trade or things like that. But they say that this was for years leading up to her getting elected. And we had already seen, Brad, some prior allegations that maybe there was some interference with China getting her elected in the first place.
0: Well, and Trevor, you mentioned also, because usually when someone resigns under legal pressure, that politician seems to always want to make it clear, like, hey, I've done nothing wrong. I just don't want to distract the good people of my city, so I'm going to step down, but trust me, I'm fighting these charges. It doesn't even sound like that's what's happening here. It sounds like she's admitting this happened.
4: Yeah, according to what we've learned both from the charging documents and from the plea agreement documents, which were unsealed at the same time, Brad, I mean, this is a very unusual case in that this whole thing kind of seems buttoned up as we are learning about it, that typically you would have the, oh, we're first learning about allegations, and then it's, oh, now we're maybe learning about charges, and then we're going to see the person who's charged appear in court. How do they handle it? And then maybe you get a plea agreement. This is essentially all in the same day. She's accused. She's charged of being an agent. She's already agreed to plead guilty to it. And now we're expecting in a few weeks she is going to plead guilty to this case, acting as a foreign agent here. So this is very, very quickly. We haven't heard from the mayor, but the fact that prosecutors are already saying, yes, she has agreed to plead guilty is quite telling. And this is a felony charge. This is a maximum of 10 years in prison. Now, as part of the plea agreement, the prosecution will ask for a lenient sentence. Of course, that's going to be at the discretion of the judge. But these are very serious charges, and she is not planning to fight them in court.
0: Hey, you mentioned the concept of like China even helping politicians get elected to office. Is that the broader concern for American law enforcement, Trevor? Is that China could just constantly be in the ear of American politicians, whether they're Chinese American or not, but just offering perks and incentives and campaign donations and then influencing American voters?
4: Yeah, exactly, Brad. And this is not the first instance where we had seen alleged Chinese involvement in local politics. I mean, certainly you would think of this as being mainly a national politics issue. But even in these smaller towns, this is not the first time we've seen it. And I alluded to it earlier about these allegations that maybe there was Chinese involvement in her election. Earlier this year, the mayor's former fiance was already sentenced to the same crime.
0: Wow.
4: He already is serving a 4-year sentence for being an agent of China. And as part of those allegations, they said that he was working with the Chinese government to get Eileen Wang elected first to city council in Arcadia. And in their words, create a political star who was friendly with the Chinese government.
3: To my fiance, Director Mike Sung, who walks streets with me every single day, who is a real leader of me.
4: So knowing that, maybe these charges are not all that surprising. I mean, there are other members of city council in Arcadia who are saying, listen, it's shocking, but given the allegations that have been public, we can't exactly say that we're surprised by what we're seeing.
14: It is very shocking, and, you know, I'm deeply disappointed, you know, with this. But I cannot say that the outcome was entirely surprising.
4: To everyone else learning about this, an active mayor who is already agreeing to plead guilty as soon as they are accused of being a Chinese agent. That feels like a very big deal.
0: All right. Trevor Ault, they're in L.A. right now. Thank you.
4: Thank you, Brad.
0: It was just weeks ago when Kash Patel was rumored to be on the brink of losing his job. Well, he is still director of the FBI, which is why he appeared before senators in D.C. for a hearing. But these reports, as well as his controversial tenure, were very much at the center of all this. ABC's Alex Mallon covers the Department of Justice. In fact, he's there right now. Alex, this sounded like it got pretty tense, even fiery. What stood out to you here?
8: Yeah, I mean, what definitely stood out to me is this is a Senate appropriations hearing where Kash Patel, as the director of the FBI, is supposed to be making the case that we hear from all top administration officials for an increase in the administration's budget towards the FBI. He's seeking more than $2 billion increase for this $12 billion total FBI budget. But the questions that he was getting over and over reflected how these controversies of his tenure have dogged his abilities to oversee the FBI and project the confidence of the director in leading it.
15: Multiple reports, including reporting by The Atlantic, have alleged episodes of excessive drinking, unexplained absences, and behavior that concerned current and former FBI and DOJ officials.
8: In particular, he was asked about these series of headlines that we've seen out of The Atlantic in recent weeks, which ABC has not independently confirmed. That report on sources who have told The Atlantic reportedly about his excessive drinking on the job, about FBI-branded bourbon bottles that he allegedly has handed out. Now, Kash Patel and the FBI have categorically denied all of these allegations, and Kash Patel notably filed a lawsuit against this reporter over these allegations.
15: Is it your testimony that those allegations are categorically false?
23: Unequivocally categorically false.
8: Right off the bat, he got into an exchange with a ranking member of this committee, Democratic Senator Chris Van Hollen.
15: And so there have been no occasions when your security detail had difficulty waking or locating you, is that right?
23: Nope, it's a total farce. I don't even know where you get this stuff, but it doesn't make it credible because you say so.
8: And Patel, you know, reverted back to vigorously denying it, but then he turned it around and sought to attack Van Hollen.
15: Are you willing to take the test? It's called the audit test.

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1: Welcome back to Start Here Weekend from ABC News. I'm Brad Milkey. Before the break, we were talking with ABC's Alex Mallon about this hearing involving FBI Director Kash Patel. And Alex, you mentioned this exchange with Senator Chris Van Hollen over alleged drinking. We heard about some of it before the break, but that wasn't their only back and forth, right? Patel kind of kept this going in on Van Hollen.
2: He actually brought up what we reported on last year when Van Hollen went to El Salvador and visited Kilmar Abrego Garcia, that Maryland man who was charged by the Trump administration after he was mistakenly deported to CECOT, that notorious prison down in El Salvador. Now, Van Hollen was seeking in that visit to highlight what the Democrats had described as a lack of due process that was afforded to Abrego Garcia.
3: The only person that was slinging margaritas in El Salvador on the taxpayer dollar with a convicted gangbanging rapist was you.
2: But in that exchange, Kash Patel described Abrego Garcia as a felon and gangbanger. And it's important to note, Abrego Garcia has not been convicted of any crimes. In fact, he has an ongoing criminal case by this Justice Department, none of which involve any sexual crimes or anything like that. It involves allegations of unlawful smuggling. And also, Kash Patel brought up the fact that during that visit, Chris Van Hollen and Abrego Garcia appeared to be drinking margaritas. We've heard from Van Hollen's office previously about those photos. He has strenuously denied that he ever drank a margarita, and he actually accused the president of El Salvador of strategically placing those margaritas on the table to basically give the Trump administration some kind of PR win in trashing Van Hollen, as we saw Patel do during this hearing.
1: Right. And you mentioned that lawsuit against The Atlantic. They say they stand by their reporting. But beyond the reported excessive drinking, I mean, are there actions taken specifically by him or by his bureau that are being scrutinized by these senators? Because it's not just about vibes, right? It sounds like they've got actual concerns about the way the bureau is being run.
2: Yeah. And we saw Patel asked about this repeatedly as well, about his rooting out of FBI agents across the bureau, most of whom were involved in the investigations of then former President Donald Trump after he left during his first term in office. And he was charged, obviously, by the Justice Department in two separate criminal cases. Kash Patel has bragged about firing any FBI agents who touched either the investigation related to classified documents found at Mar-a-Lago or the January 6th investigation, which resulted in Trump's indictments. He was asked about whether those firings have left the country less safe, especially during a period when the country is in an active armed conflict overseas in Iran.
4: The public reporting as to the reasons for their dismissal I found deeply troubling.
3: Well, as I've addressed earlier, I don't believe the public reporting is accurate. What we did do for the first time in FBI history is stand up the Iran Threats Mission Center.
2: Patel sought to assure them. He said that he stood up task forces across the FBI related to Iran. He denied that any of the firings or removals of career staff at the FBI has left the administration less safe.
3: This FBI is doing a historic level of crime reduction across the country. I'm proud to lead it.
2: And he just repeatedly reverted back to these bullet point messages that sat on the table in front of him, where he said that there's been growing numbers of violent arrests during the Trump administration and growing numbers of efforts to combat violent crime that he says basically stand out as the FBI being a success during his tenure rather than any indication of leadership failures on his part.
1: Hey, overall, Alex, what is the vibe at the FBI right now? Like, whether from your sources or from reporting, I mean, how are agents in the rank and file there thinking about their bureau and their leader right now?
2: I think it definitely depends. The FBI is such a massive organization.
3: Before I got in the seat, over one third of the entire FBI workforce was located in the National Capital Region. When I got here, I put 1,000 agents into the field permanently.
2: People who are in field offices around the country in more rural, local areas, they may say that they've been energized by Patel taking the resources out of Washington, D.C., the East Coast, and focusing them on more rural areas, shifting resources towards more immigration-related issues. Most of the people that we talked to who focused on issues like national security, terrorism, people that focused on the issues that leaders in Washington had long worried posed the greatest threat to the American people, they are alarmed. I mean, they've expressed a lot of concern that these efforts to shift resources paves the way for inviting potential foreign influence inside the U.S., potential terrorist acts that could be carried out against, you know, major American gatherings, such as the World Cup that is coming during the summer or the America 250 celebration. That is the kind of fear that we hear among a lot of the seasoned veterans, many of whom were ousted as part of the purge that we've seen across the administration at the Justice Department and the FBI.
1: All right. Alex Mallon there at the DOJ right now. Thank you so much.
2: Thanks, Brad.
1: Now, like I said, President Trump arrived in China this week for that summit with President Xi, where they were discussing issues ranging from North America to the Middle East to, of course, Asia. But perhaps the biggest news in Asia this week was unfolding a few hundred miles south in the capital of the Philippines. This nation of islands has been transformed by Rodrigo Duterte. Now, he's no longer in power. He was arrested by the International Criminal Court for suspected crimes against humanity, charges he denies. But his daughter was elected vice president, and now under his successor, that country is facing a chaotic reckoning. In the midst of all that chaos, gunshots rang out inside the Philippine Senate. ABC's foreign correspondent Britt Clenett is based in Hong Kong, so she's been tracking this closely. Britt, what happened here?
5: Yeah, I mean, it was total chaos inside the Philippines Senate. We're talking dozens of gunshots ringing out.
6: Oh, yeah, what's happening?
5: Police and military personnel moving in to arrest a senator wanted by the International Criminal Court for alleged crimes against humanity that range back to this crackdown, this fierce crackdown on drugs from 2016 to 2018, Brad. Bato de la Rosa, he was the top enforcer of the former president Rodrigo Duterte's so-called war on drugs, you know? So he's seen as the kind of architect. Under him, the ICC claims that he oversaw the deaths of hundreds, thousands of drug users, as well as, you know, alleged dealers too, that they were shot and killed. It was very brutal. And Duterte himself has been held at The Hague since March 2025. So it's a very politically charged moment in the Philippines right now.
1: Well, then he basically holed himself up inside the Capitol, we thought, right? There was this sort of siege where police were going to go in to get him, but then his supporters were being mobilized to keep the police away. Then the Senate president said, actually, he's no longer in the building. No one was quite sure how he got out. Super chaotic. How do we get here, though, Britt? Like, where does the country go from here?
5: It really is. You know, the Senate is currently controlled by allies of Duterte, whose daughter, Sarah, she's the vice president. Now, this alliance between the Duterte family and that of the current president, Bongbong Marcos, that collapsed 2 years ago, and it set off this kind of bitter feud between them, and as a result, their supporters too. On Monday, we know that the lower house of Congress, they voted to start impeachment of the vice president, but the Senate has the power to block it. Meanwhile, Duterte, he's refused to recognize the ICC proceedings, no surprises there, arguing that during his presidency in 2019, the Philippines had pulled out the Rome Statute, which is the ICC's founding agreement. But just last month, judges in the ICC, they rejected that argument on the grounds that the alleged crimes that happened between 2011 and 2019, while the Philippines was still a member of the ICC, that they all happened during that time. So that paved the way for Duterte to stand trial. So we'll see how this situation pans out. But one thing is for sure, and that is the Philippines at a very political crisis moment right now.
1: Britt Clenett, they're in Hong Kong in East Asia right now. Thank you so much.
5: Thanks, Brad.
1: All right, next up on Start Here Weekend, Alec Murdoch's murder rap has been overturned, but he's not exactly a free man. That's after the break.
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1: Welcome back to Start Here Weekend from ABC News. I'm Brad Milkey. When you think of the prototypical true crime case, you know, like the kind of case that can endlessly fascinate the public, you might very well think of the case of the Murdoch family. This is a murder involving an immensely powerful family known throughout the Low Country of South Carolina. This is a family of lawyers, specifically prosecutors, with ties to politics and police and money. It's the tale of a father allegedly murdering his son and then luring his wife to her death as well.
9: Who were brutally mowed down and murdered on the night of June 7th, 2021 by someone that they loved and someone that they trusted.
1: It's a story that the jury believed.
10: Guilty verdict.
1: In what was called the crime of the century in the American South, Alec Murdoch was convicted of two counts of murder. Well, this week, in a surprise decision, those convictions were overturned by South Carolina's state Supreme Court. ABC's Peter Haralambos joins us. Peter, Southerners have told me you just cannot overstate how notorious this case, this family has become. Now the case has been tossed out. What happened here?
11: Yeah, Brad, this was a story that not only captivated the South, but the entire world. This six-week trial really peeled back the layers of this seemingly perfect family and showed the world the really ugly truth of this tragedy. In a lot of ways, it seemed like this story was over and done with Alec Murdoch basically serving out a life sentence and on top of that serving out two other sentences for financial crimes. But that changed when the South Carolina Supreme Court came down with this unanimous ruling concluding that those convictions for those murders of his wife and his son need to be thrown out because of, quote, shocking jury interference.
1: Yeah, tell me, what was the deal? Like, what was inappropriate enough to vacate this conviction in the court's eyes?
11: Yeah, the court in this case basically concluded that the county clerk basically put her fingers on the scale of justice by interfering with the jury. So this was the person, if we rewind to this trial, was the person who actually read the verdict, the person who was in charge of the jury for the entire trial. And behind the scenes, we learned after the fact, she was talking to some of the jurors, she was kind of giving them instructions, and she was working on a book about, quote, behind the doors of justice, the Murdoch murders. And specifically, the issue that the court honed in on was the fact that before he took the stand, she told these jurors, quote, not to be fooled by his attorneys, to watch him closely, to watch his body movements. And when they were about to begin deliberations, she told this jury that, quote, this shouldn't take too long.
1: Wow.
11: Ultimately, three of the jurors who they ended up questioning said that they recounted these statements. And one of these jurors said that those statements impacted the way she looked at the case. So with all of that in mind, with this alleged jury tampering, basically, his lawyers went back to the trial court, asked to throw it out. They declined that. And now the highest court in South Carolina took a look at this and unanimously said that this was not a fair trial and that it needs to start basically all over again.
1: So start over again. Is that an option? Like what happens now?
11: At this point, the South Carolina Attorney General, which tried this case, is vowing to quickly take this case to trial once again, vowing accountability for these murders.
9: It is currently my intention to seek a speedy retrial in the case against Alec Murdoch.
11: You know, this trial, which captivated headlines for weeks, is basically going to be replayed from the start with a few minor changes. Of course, that clerk is not going to be involved. She's actually pleaded guilty to a series of crimes related to misconduct in public office, mainly because of her work with that book, and also perjury because she lied about showing a member of the press a sealed exhibit. So she will obviously not be involved in this new trial. And the court also had some instructions about how the jury should actually have looked at the financial crimes in this case.
12: The jury has to understand that he had been stealing for over a decade, 99 counts to date, and facing essentially life without parole on these particular financial accounts. And that's the significance of what he was trying to prevent from being exposed.
11: This was a murder trial, but there was a slew of other crimes that came out over the course of this drama. We learned that there was millions of dollars stolen. In this case, Murdoch pleaded guilty. He's actually serving out concurrently a 40-year federal sentence and a 27-year state sentence for those crimes.
1: Right.
11: The jury heard about those financial crimes for the murder trial, which was appropriate to a certain degree. The court ultimately, though, concluded that the jury just heard too much information about these financial crimes and that in this retrial, the court should severely limit the amount of evidence they hear about that.
9: He received a concurrent 40-year sentence in addition to the state's charges. So Alec Murdaugh will not be getting out of prison for several decades.
11: Because of those financial crimes, he will stay behind bars. He's serving out these sentences concurrently. We're talking about 40 years in prison. So even though this was a massive victory for his lawyers, it basically allows him to rerun this entire trial, he will remain behind bars. He's still pleaded guilty to those financial crimes and is serving out that 40-year sentence.
13: I'm innocent. I would never hurt my wife, Maggie, and I would never hurt my son, Pawpaw.
11: Now, through those guilty pleas, Murdaugh acknowledges that he's a liar, he's a cheat, he's a bad lawyer, he's a thief, but he has consistently maintained his innocence when it comes to the murder of his wife and his son, and he's maintained that innocence going into this new trial.
1: All right, Peter Haralambos, thank you so much.
11: Thanks so much, Brett.
1: And one last thing. A waterfront resort is all about relaxation, except perhaps first thing every morning.
14: I am a hotel girl. I love a hotel pool. My husband loves a hotel pool.
1: Our producer, Kelly Therese, is a veteran of the poolside resort. This is her area of expertise.
14: When the pool opens, typically, you know, 7, 8, sometimes 9 a.m., a massive stream of crazy people rushing to reclaim as many recliners as they can by trying to put a towel down and then walking away. Walking away, Brad.
1: Around the world, hotels usually have rules against saving these deck chairs. However, guests recognize there are good ones and bad ones, and they drape their towels on them anyway. So how do you handle it then? What do you do then? Do you become a crack-a-dawn person or what?
14: No, Brad. I would never. I'm on vacation.
1: Now, if Kelly hates this practice, imagine how Germans feel. They love rules. They even have a word for the struggle to secure your place on the deck. Handtuchkriege. Towel wars. Well, recently, a tourist fought against the towel wars and won. Back in 2024, a German family visited the Greek island of Kos. Every morning, they said, they went down to relax by the pool, and every day, all the deck chairs were taken. The best they could even do was nab a couple chairs while everyone else in the family laid on the concrete floor. Now, they booked this trip through a German tour group, which had advertised access to the pool deck. And under German law, if you advertise a vacation package and your customer doesn't get what they paid for, you've got to give them a discount. The dad in this family sued for compensation. The tour group balked at this. They said, this is a pretty normal practice. If you want to get a good chair, get there earlier. Or complain to the hotel staff, not us. Better yet, just sit down on a chair, even if it's got somebody's towel on it. Don't forget, technically, this reservation system is verboten. The court, though, says that's not fair. It's not up for customers to go confronting their neighbors. It's not up to guests to demand the hotel enforce its rules. If you're going to charge people $9,000 for a family of four over a week and a half, you have to intervene on their behalf or give them that discount. The tour group has now been ordered to pay the family about $1,200. That's a discount of around 15%. Kelly, who has lately started resorting to paying for those cabana reservations just to ignore this rigmarole, calls it a good start.
14: The frustration is there, man. Like, I don't want to have to pay out of pocket to make sure I have a chair by the pool for a hotel I'm already overpaying for.
1: The tour company hasn't commented and apparently cannot appeal. In the world of towel wars, the tribunal has spoken. All right, that'll do it for us. Thank you so much for listening to Start Here Weekend from ABC News. Start Here Weekend is produced by Aaron Ferrer, Emily Schutz, Kelly Therese, Jen Newman, Anthony Ali, and Audrey Mostek. Ariel Chester is our social media producer. Josh Cohen is director of podcast programming. I'm our managing editor. Thanks to John Newman, Tara Gimbel, Eamon McNiff, and Katie Dendos. If you want to hear the daily edition of Start Here, check out our podcast. 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I'm Brad Milkey. 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
1: That's right, folks, from the mountains of Tennessee to the bayous of Louisiana, broadcasting online and on the radio from the heart of the Tennessee Valley, the Spice Radio Studios in Huntsville, Alabama. This is the Valley Labor Report. My name is Jacob Morrison. My co-host is Adam Keller. We just finished up talking about the huge rally and march that'll be taking place in Montgomery today. We talked to event organizers and heard from several listeners who were going down to Montgomery today. We will soon be talking to Hamilton Nolan about a new organization designed to help workers organize. 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And we're going to be talking about more on today's show. 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You can reach out to us for more details on that. And I'll add a disclaimer that any viewpoints or opinions expressed in this program belong solely to their author and do not necessarily represent any organization or sponsor. We welcome all of our listeners, whether you are on YouTube, Facebook, WVNN, WZZA, WHIV, WGOW, WMSP, WCPT, KTNF, Means TV, or through your favorite podcast app. We're proud to be part of the Labor Radio Podcast Network and encourage all of our listeners to check that out at laborradionetwork.org. And as most of you know, we're not media professionals, just diehard unit who want to amplify the voices of the working class in the American South, and we're hoping that this project can make a difference on that front. We can't do it without you, so we want to thank everybody for tuning in. Whether you're a loyal fan or a first-time listener, we appreciate you spending some time with us today. Every week in the South, workers organize new unions, they bargain new contracts, they fight for good legislation and against bad legislation, and they put the boss in their place. These are some of the stories that we could find last week from May the 9th to the 15th. This is Last Week in Southern Labor. Over the last week, not very many new union campaigns. Just 9 workers in one bargaining unit have gone public with their union campaign, as 7 workers in one bargaining unit are trying to decertify their union. 82 workers across 4 bargaining units withdrew their petition for a union election. 300 workers across 7 bargaining units unionized, and about 100 workers in 2 bargaining units voted to decertify their union. In new campaigns, workers likely pushed by their employer filed a petition to decertify a union, as the union representing 7 workers at Buckeye Pipeline Services Company in Sugar Creek, Missouri, and 9 workers at the International Paper Company in Cantonment, Florida, filed a petition to hold a union election with the International Brotherhood of Electrical Workers, IBEW, Local 1937. In election results, 90 librarians at the University of Missouri voted in an election overseen by the Missouri State Board of Mediation, since these are public sector, not private sector workers, to unionize with the Laborers International Union of North America, LIUNA, Local 955. Local 955 already represents several groups of public sector workers in Missouri. 83 workers at the Sherwin-Williams Manufacturing Company in Birmingham, Alabama, voted 35-36 in favor of decertifying the International Brotherhood of Boilermakers, IBB, in a very disappointing election there. 4 workers at Professional Contract Services in Fort Sill, Oklahoma, voted 3-1 in favor of unionization with the International Union of Operating Engineers, Local 351. 32 workers at Pepsi Beverages in Lithonia, Georgia, voted 17-10 in favor of unionization with the Teamsters Local 528. 10 workers at Kentucky Power Company in Ashland, Kentucky, voted 10-0 in favor of unionization with the IBEW Local 978. 49 workers at CPC Retail Products in Jackson, Missouri, voted 22-16 in favor of unionization with the Teamsters Local 600. And 122 workers at Kinetic in Gainesville, Florida, voted 98-24 against decertifying the Communication Workers of America, CWA. In strikes and bargaining updates, a 31% base pay raise by this summer and $750 million in back pay. That's what 30,000 flight attendants at United Airlines, who are unionized with the Association of Flight Attendants, AFA-CWA, secured in their new contract that they just ratified. In addition to that nearly immediate 31% pay raise, they will get another 12% in pay raises over the next 4 years of the contract. They were also able to secure for the first time compensation for boarding time, which the union says amounts to another 7-8% increase in compensation, along with 10 weeks of paid maternity leave and more. The union members ratified the contract with 82% voting in favor and nearly 90% of eligible members voting. The REI union is calling on customers to boycott the company's anniversary sale from May 15th to the 25th to increase pressure on the co-op to come to the table and bargain a fair contract with workers at the 12 locations that have unionized. The union is lambasting the company for offering lower wages to union workers than workers at non-union stores, as well as for proposing contract provisions that would prevent REI workers from unionizing and forcing REI workers to sign NDAs so that they can't discuss their working conditions. Over 300 warehouse workers at United Natural Foods Incorporated, UNFI, in Lancaster, Texas, just ratified their first union contract with the Teamsters Local 745. In the contract, they secured a 23% wage increase, a defined pension benefit plan, and more. 50 workers at the Beverage Market in West Virginia, the only distributor for Miller Coors products in the state, just launched an unfair labor practice strike against the company. The workers, organized with the Teamsters Local 175, say the company is bargaining in bad faith and demanding concessions. Over 1,300 New Flyer workers across the country, including in Alabama and Kentucky, just ratified a new national collective bargaining agreement that the union says includes language guaranteeing additional holidays, locked-in health care costs, clarity on seniority and transfers, better training, and stronger safety protocols. The national agreement sits on top of local agreements like the one in Anniston, Alabama, where workers won a 25% pay increase over 3 years. In political and legislative updates, the Virginia Governor Abigail Spanberger, a Democrat, just betrayed her working-class base and vetoed a major pro-union bill. The bill would have given public sector workers in Virginia the right to collectively bargain, the same right that private sector workers already have. In a statement about her veto, she said that she would have liked to see changes to the bill to delay its rollout in order to, quote, demonstrate efficacy prior to full implementation, as if workers need to prove anything to a governor to secure their rights to collective bargaining. The veto comes as a shock, as she appeared at an SEIU rally in support of this legislation as recently as February. The same union noted in response to this veto that the ban on public sector collective bargaining came in the 1940s following an attempt by black hospital workers to unionize in the state of Virginia. The labor movement unanimously condemned her veto, with the Virginia AFL-CIO saying that this is, quote, a devastating betrayal to the hundreds of thousands of public employees who have spent years and in many cases decades fighting for a seat at the table. It probably shouldn't come as too much of a shock, though. We covered on our program how Spanberger, a CIA spook-turned-politician, said even during her campaign that she would veto legislation to overturn right to work. The Trump administration is fighting to make sure that folks who work overtime more than 40 hours in a week take home less money. Under the Biden administration, the Labor Department expanded to bring the regulation into the more historical standard, the number of people eligible for overtime protections. Specifically, the Biden administration raised the salary floor at which you can be considered an overtime exempt management employee from $35,000 a year to $58,000 a year. The rule was estimated to impact millions of workers and secure tens of millions more for workers in take-home pay, along with reduced working hours. The Trump administration just rolled back that rule, bringing the floor back down to $35,000 per year, meaning that your employer can now, in 2026, call you a, quote, management employee, pay you as little as $35,000 a year, and force you to work for more than 40 hours in a week without any more pay at all, much less time and a half. If we missed anything, let us know at tvlr.fm/contact, and we'll include it in next week's roundup. There's a lot more that we didn't get to on the radio, so if you would like to see the exhaustive version of Last Week in Southern Labor, then subscribe to the newsletter at tvlr.fm. Hamilton Nolan is our guest. Really excited to be talking to him today. Hamilton, welcome back to the Valley Labor Report.
2: Thanks for having me, man. Glad to be on the best labor show in the South.
1: That's right. Not too much competition, although there is another Union Talk Radio program, not just in the South, but in Alabama now. Our friends at the River Region Labor Council in Montgomery about 6 months ago started a union radio program there. So excited to see that that more people are doing similar things here in the South. But yeah, really excited to have you on the program. We're going to be talking about union now. But before we did that, I sort of as a preface to it, because it's a good segue into talking about this new organization. You know, a lot of your work over the past several years has been about building the labor movement, been about the importance of building the labor movement into a stronger force. Why is that something that you are so invested in?
2: You know, over 20 years in journalism, writing about just the many problems with American society and why American society and its politics don't work, I came to understand that the inequality crisis that this nation is in has kind of broken America in some serious ways, has led to a lot of the political problems that we see today. So the more I understood that inequality was sort of the overarching problem that we have, I also came to understand that unions were the single most effective tool that regular people can access to really fix that inequality crisis in their own life. And unions in the nation as a whole can really bend the curve on inequality. And they're the only things that can, you know, the government's not going to do it and rich people aren't going to do it for us. And so unions are really the only game in town if we are taking seriously the need to fix this huge crisis of economic inequality that's been going on my whole life. And so when I came to understand those sort of basic dynamics, it became clear to me that, look, wow, you know, rebuilding the labor movement and rebuilding organized labor and spreading unions is such an important job, not just for unions and not just for working people, but for the whole country if we ever want to have a balance of power economically, politically, and socially in this country ever again.
1: Yes, I mean, I came to that realization similarly, and you know, it's something that you and I, unfortunately, I think, you know, we're in the minority. I've read some of your writing about how the union stuff that you write, you know, you write about a lot of stuff. You write about politics, you write about culture, and you write about unions. And, you know, as far as the kind of importance level of the things that you do, you rank the labor and union stuff sort of at number one. And yet, those sorts of stories are much less interesting to people for some reason than kind of just general politics stories or culture stories. And I'm curious, you know, one, why you think that is, and two, how labor communicators like you and I can try to make union stories maybe a little bit more interesting and engaging to people.
2: Right. I mean, you know this well, and every labor journalist knows the struggle of you kind of understand how important this stuff is, and then you try to get the general public to be as interested in it as we are, and right. it's always a challenge. I mean, I really try to write about labor and approach it from a way of this is important to all people, you know, and not to fall into the trap of being like unions are a niche and I'm writing to people who are already in unions or who are interested in unions for some reason, because as you know, that's, you know, only 10% of Americans are in unions. Right. And so it's easy, I think, for the general public to be like, hey, I'm not in a union. What does this stuff have to do with me? And it's our job as the writers to kind of connect those dots and be like, look, this, if you work for a living, this stuff is super important to you. And, you know, the fact that you don't have a union is a big, big story in your life, even if you're not perceiving that, you know. So right. I'm always trying to like take the blinders off people and be like, look, these things are important to you, even though unions have collapsed to the point that people don't think about them. You know, mm-hmm. we need to put them back on people's radar, and the absence of them should be on people's radar. So, I mean, that's the perpetual challenge. And like, you know, as you know, sometimes it works and sometimes it's a struggle, man.
1: And there are any number of ways to try to fix that problem. And one of them that I think that the only place that I've ever read about this policy is in your work. It must exist somewhere else, but I've only seen you talk about it. And that is, government funding of union campaigns. And a couple of months ago, congressional candidate Claire Valdez in New York added that to her policy platform. And so I'm wondering if you can talk a little bit about that. Why should the government fund union organizing, and how could that kind of get us to a place where, you know, more people are talking about unions, more people are organizing, and we're building working class power?
2: Question. I love this. It doesn't get a lot of attention, unfortunately, but you know, the basic challenge to expands getting more people into unions and organizing unions at the scale of millions more working people getting in unions is, you know, organizing unions takes resources. You have to hire organizers, you have to spend money. It just on a baseline level, it takes a lot of unions. And so one of the questions that we all have, if we care about the labor movement, is like, where's that money going to come from? Some of that money can come from existing unions. They can increase their organizing budgets. That's one way. But the National Labor Relations Act says that the job of the government is to facilitate collective bargaining. Now, how are you going to facilitate collective bargaining for the working class of America if they don't have unions, right? You need a union by definition in order to have collective bargaining. And so it is not crazy to say, look, a government that takes seriously its job of facilitating collective bargaining for the working class of America should naturally help us organize unions, get right. all these workers, the 90% of people who don't have unions, into unions so that they can engage in collective bargaining. It is not crazy. And you know, solving that challenge of where we're going to get the money to organize all these unions, I really want the people inside the labor movement and who care about the labor movement to take this seriously, because when you bring this up, a lot of people on the union side will have kind of a knee-jerk reaction, and they're like, we don't want the government to be, you know, we want to maintain this distance, this arm's length distance with the government, which is understandable. But what we're talking about is funding to organize unions. And every interest group in the United States of America, from corporations to nonprofits to every type of political interest group, tries to get money from the government, you know, for its priorities. You don't think Amazon is getting money from the government for its priorities? You know, the right. corporate world is already doing this. That's why they have lobbyists. That's why they buy politicians. They are getting money from the government. I'm talking about getting money from the government to support union organizing at scale. And as you said, Claire Valdez, who's running for Congress right now from New York, has that in her platform, which I think is a great start. You know, so at this point, I would just like people to think seriously about where are we going to get the X billions of dollars that it's going to take to really do union organizing at the scale we need to do that's going to start changing this country in a serious way.
1: Another policy, and this is one that I've never seen anybody talk about, despite the fact that this policy actually was the policy of the U.S. for the defense industry in World War II, and that is, you know, I think that a key reason that, you know, there's just so much inertia that everybody is subject to, right? And so the inertia of working people, for 90, as you said, 90% of working people don't have a union. So their inertia is that they're not going to have a union tomorrow. If the opposite were the case, if it just were the case that 90% of people were in unions or collective bargaining were the norm for 90% of people, then that would be the thing that people would be used to and they would be support and that they would support and be a part of. And so I thought about the idea that just that collective bargaining, rather than being an option, is mandatory, particularly for like federal government contractors. Which is just to say that, you know, if you get a federal government contract, you have to collectively bargain over the terms of, at the very least, the work that you're performing on this contract for the government. And that can look like, you know, and the way that happened under the National War Labor Board in World War II was just that the workers elected a committee that would then negotiate with the company, and then the committee could decide if they wanted to affiliate with a union or not. But it just instituted collective bargaining as the default rather than individual bargaining as the default. And I don't hear anybody talking about that, but I'm curious what you make of that as a policy.
2: No, it's a great idea, you know, and as you point out, I mean, when union density was highest in the history of the United States of America was right after World War II. And you know, that wasn't a coincidence. It was a lot of it was because, you know, the government kind of came to an agreement with the unions of this country and a lot of people were funneled into unions as part of the defense production around World War II. Yeah, I mean, I would support that in a second. I think that you know, that is some version of sectoral bargaining, union contracts covering entire sectors, people automatically being put into unions rather than forcing people to organize unions shop by shop. All those things will be great improvements in America. And, you know, as you know, and I know, like, the labor laws in this country are extremely biased against being able to build and maintain strong unions. So there's a ton of reforms on the legal side that would be excellent and which could help us spread unions. You know, my baseline assumption politically is that we are not going to get those things. It's sort of like passing the PRO Act, you know. Yeah. It would be great for us to pass the PRO Act. And if we could do that, a lot of things would be different. But we haven't done it, even through Democratic administrations, even through Democratic Congresses. You know, notice that labor law reform has never been passed. So I feel like I spend more time thinking about how can we organize in the environment we have now, yeah, which right. will take a lot of money. Whereas, you know, hey, if we can pass great labor law reform, then great. We can have a much easier conversation about these things.
1: One more question while we're still in the kind of fantasy land of, you know, collective bargaining as the default rather than individual bargaining. We had somebody in the chat ask what you think the role of government employee unions like AFGE and AFSCME could or should be in pushing for labor law reform, in pushing for sort of good governance. And that also reminded me that, you know, the Federal Unionists Network has, you know, they've sort of toyed with this idea of, you know, government workers putting forward basically a policy platform of like, hey, you know, if government workers were running the government, this is how we would serve the American people, government for the common good. And so, you know, I know that obviously those unions are sort of kind of fighting for their life right now. And it's difficult to say how much they can or should devote towards, you know, pie in the sky policy changes. But I'm curious how you would think through that or what your response to that is.
2: I mean, there's no question that be better to have a bunch of AFG workers run the country than the people currently running the country.
1: Yeah.
2: I mean, it's an interesting question, because in a democracy, you know, there are, you know, people will say in a democracy, you need the government workers to be responsive to what the democratically elected government is telling you to do, which is a reasonable position. You know, on the other hand, you need mm-hmm. people to have union rights. I think that one thing we've seen during the course of the Trump administration is that public sector unions, particularly AFG and other federal unions that don't have the right to strike, have gotten their ass kicked. And it really, I think, needs to make all of us in the labor movement sit back and seriously think about what it means to have a union without the right to strike, because effectively what it has meant under the Trump administration is that those unions have just gotten steamrolled and have effectively no power. You know, all the federal unions that had

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1: 60% of American workers would vote yes in a union election tomorrow if one were held. And the fact that basically no new unions are being formed. So you've reported on this, and you've actually, you know, also been in some of the formational talks of this group, which is not to say you have any, you know, leadership role in this organization, but that you've been a part of the conversations around the founding of Union Now. And so can you talk a little bit about the organization? What's its deal? What exactly does it hope to do?
2: Yeah, I wrote a book called The Hammer a few years ago, and Sarah Nelson, the head of the Flight Attendants Union, is one of the main characters in the book. And she talked throughout, you know, as I was reporting this book, she talked a lot about wanting to start a new organization to kind of help supercharge organizing, union organizing in this country. Because, you know, anyone who has thought about trying to expand union organizing in this country, you know, when you start dealing with things like the AFL-CIO and unions, like it can always be a struggle and it can be very bureaucratic. And one thing that's always been missing, I think, that I've seen in my reporting over the years is, like, there's all this private sector money, there's all this philanthropy money, there's all this donor money, there's all these do-gooder money of people who want to fix America's problems. But almost none of that money goes into actually organizing unions. Almost none of that money goes into actual union fights, right? We have a lot of sort of labor-associated nonprofits that do great work, and I've supported many of them, from think tanks to worker centers to independent union campaigns, you know. But there's not like one pipeline where you can say, hey, if you're a person who wants to donate money, we can put this money directly into union fights and union organizing. And that, I think, is what Union Now is trying to build. You know, we're basically trying to just build a pipeline of funding that will go right into the most meaningful and impactful big union fights in America. So organizing drives, big organizing drives like Delta, which is the biggest, you know, union organizing campaign in the country right now, Amazon or REI or Starbucks, or you can think of big, hard union fights like that. You know, can we funnel funding into these fights where you can help more workers participate in the organizing, you know, which is one of the big limiting factors, is like, how many workers can you pay to take a day off work to go organize their coworkers? You know, unions can only afford to pay for so much of that. But what if we had a funding pipeline where you could get more workers organizing? That's a big, big part of winning these campaigns. And also to serve as a de facto national strike fund, you know, is the thing that Union Now is aspiring to do. So can we raise money and have this money available to help workers when they go out on strike? Because, you know, one of the reasons why so many workers either lose strikes or can't go out on strike in the first place is just pure economics. You know, people cannot afford to go without those paychecks. So what if we had a strike fund where we can support workers and allow them to go out on strike and allow them to win these hard strikes, to win these fights against really intransigent corporations? So Union Now is essentially trying to become a fundraiser that will put money directly into the heart of important union fights.
1: So it seems like the aim is less around, you know, of course they want small dollar donors and regular donors to support Union Now, but it seems like it's less aimed at that and more aimed at trying to pull down some of the, like you said, like the do-gooder money that goes around for these kind of various liberal causes and pushing that towards union organizing, which, you know, you and I think that's, you know, if you just generally want to make the world better, whatever your cause is, there are a lot worse things that you can do than push it to union organizing. Is that kind of the directionally where they're going?
2: Yeah, I think ideally it would be all the above. You know, Bernie Sanders came and did a rally, a launch rally in New York. Zoran came out. So, like, those kind of people are interested in, you know, because somebody like Bernie understands

0: that we need this. Like, this is an essential part of infrastructure. So I think Union Now will take small dollar donations, but it can also take big dollar donations.
1: Right.
0: I think they're going to go out and look at all the available funding that they can tap into, you know. And it's important to say that, like, they're not going out here to take money away from other good labor causes that might get, you know, money from a foundation or something. You know, Union Now is really a pipeline of money into union organizing and union fights. You know, that's really all it is. So can we go out and go to these people that want to help America and don't know how to put money directly into union power? That's what it is. I mean, I have had countless people over the years ask me, because I write about unions, people, well-intentioned people will say, "Hey, I want to donate to help the labor movement, and how can I do it?" You know, and I always, you can think of individual campaigns and individual fights where people can go, but you can never think of one place where you're like, this is a place you can give
1: Right.
0: money, and that money will go to the most important union fights, period. And that's, I think, what Union Now is trying to build.
1: You know, you talked earlier in the program about, you know, the need for really transformational organizing, and for something to be transformational, I mean, really, we're talking about the scale of billions of dollars, millions of workers, and there have been organizations that have tried to sort of fill this gap, the same gap that Union Now is targeting. I'm thinking of Strike for Our Rights, and I'm thinking of EWOC, the Emergency Workplace Organizing Committee. But as I was prepping for the show yesterday, you know, I went on their website and tried to look at, try to identify sort of impact statements. And, you know, I mean, Strike for Our Rights, they said that they had, you know, supported thousands of workers in 21 unions on strike. And, you know, that's great. And EWOC talked about, you know, their impact statement had, you know, hundreds of campaigns per year. And again, you know, I mean, that's great, but it's not, you know, transformational, right? Just as a, you know, as a fact of the matter, we can kind of look back and see that these organizations haven't been sort of transformational. Do you think that the fact that Union Now has this real, establishment labor, power behind it, the AFA, I think the UAW is supportive of it, as well as sort of the kingmakers in progressive politics like Bernie Sanders, AOC, Mamdani. Do you think that big support from those folks are gonna be able to help Union Now be different than these other organizations? Or, you know, and if so, I guess, is that the thing that's gonna set it apart, or is it something else that I'm not seeing?
0: Yeah, I hope so. I hope so. I'm obviously not a professional fundraiser, but you know, groups like EWOC are fantastic, and I love EWOC. And you know, again, I think that union people recognize that something like Union Now is an important part of infrastructure that really doesn't exist. You know, Union Now is not
1: Right.
0: the same as EWOC because it's not going out and having organizers. You know, Union Now is trying to build a pipeline of money into union fights that exist, you know. And if you think of the most important union fights in America, place like Amazon, place like Delta, you're talking about places where thousands of workers have put millions of hours and millions of dollars already into trying to organize these companies, right? They're in a hard fight against big multi-billion dollar companies. And it's important that we help them win these fights, you know. It would suck if at the end of all of the Amazon organizing, they never got a contract, right? It would suck if after years and years of trying to organize Delta, they never got a union. So
1: Right.
0: can we help them get over the finish line? Can we give them more resources for organizing? Can we give them more resources that allow them to go on strike if they need to? Like, let's try to win the most important fights. I mean, these things are important to all of us. I don't work at Amazon and I don't work at Delta. But as a member of the labor movement, it's very important to me that those people have everything they need to win those hard fights against big corporations. So I think tapping into any resources and money that we can get out of the private sector to help unions is an important thing that needs to exist.
1: Unionnow.org is where you can go to support. I guess my final question is, you know, you and I, we both agree that building the labor movement is one of the most important things that people can do to make the country better, to fix the imbalance of power in the United States, and in the world. And at the same time, it seems like even people in the labor movement, so many of them are just, you know, sometimes they'll say the right things about the need to build working class power, but it feels to me like in the vast majority of union spaces, people should be kind of running around like chickens with their head cut off, talking about how the sky is falling and we're going to be completely irrelevant in 10 or 20 years. And we got to start flipping tables. We got to figure out what we got to do, something different, because we're going to die. We are going to die if nothing happens. And that's just, you know, you've been in more union spaces than I have. That's like not the attitude. and I feel crazy sometimes. Being in some of these spaces, and so I'm curious, like, how can we as people who do feel like the sky is falling communicate that to other people in the labor movement and help them understand that they also need to understand the sky is falling?
0: Yeah, look, I totally agree with you. And you know, I think the reason why I talk so much about the decline of the labor movement and the crisis that we're in is not because I want to be negative, right? It's not because we don't appreciate all the heroic stories that there are in the labor movement, you know. It's because we see what the labor movement could be and what the labor movement should be and what it needs to be if we're ever going to have equality in this country. And once you start thinking in those terms, and once you start thinking about the big picture of the fact that it is the responsibility of the labor movement to balance out the power of corporate America, and then you look at the actual state of the world, and you can see in one second that we are not even close to being strong enough to do that. And that's what gives you that hair on fire attitude, you know. And then you look at a chart of union density over the past century, and you're like, wow, it's been going down and down and down for 80 years. And like, this is a big, big freaking problem for us. It's thinking about the big picture and always keeping in mind where we should be, where we can be, and where we have to get. You know, as long as you keep that in mind, you will recognize that we're in a crisis, and you'll feel the urgency to think big enough to get us out of this crisis. And I think, you know, it's not just unions. I mean, it's human nature. People work and they have the work in front of them, and they think about that, and they often don't think about the big picture. And that is true in many parts of the union world. And I think that accounts for the lack of urgency that we see at the institutional level of the biggest, you know, unions and a lot of the labor movement. Not all of it, obviously. I mean, I'm going to Labor Notes in a few weeks, and there you're going to see the hair on fire, you know, part of the labor movement will be there, and just thousands and thousands of people. But yeah, I think it's just a matter of keeping in mind what our job is, what our responsibility is as a labor movement. The fact that responsibility extends to the entire working class, to millions of people who don't have our help yet, and that we need to keep that urgency in mind always, because we have a lot of work ahead of us.
1: Hamilton Nolan is the proprietor of How Things Work on Substack. You can read him at hamiltonnolan.com and read articles such as "The Business Community is Extraordinarily Stupid," as well as about how Mark Andreessen and others are out of touch, with a great picture of his dome head and more. Hamilton, thank you for taking the time to talk to us. I appreciate it.
0: Thanks, man. Thanks for your work.
1: Yep. We're going to take a break, folks. 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
1: The Valley Labor Report is also sponsored by the United Automobile, Aerospace, and Agricultural Implement Workers of America, better known as the UAW. 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The Valley Labor Report is also sponsored by Labor Notes. Labor Notes is a media and organizing project that has been the voice of union activists who want to put the movement back in the labor movement since 1979. You can learn more about Labor Notes at labornotes.org.
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1: Labor creates all wealth. All wealth should go to labor. You are listening to the Valley Labor Report. My name is Jacob Morrison. My co-host is Adam Keller. He is down in Montgomery today. If you're also down in Montgomery, you can give us a call or leave us a voicemail. Let us know why you're going down there, 844-899-8857. You can also send a text to that number or a written comment to tvlr.fm/contact. The Chattanooga Times Free Press is reporting on a Chinese automotive supplier in Chattanooga that is laying off 153 people at its plant on Bonnyshire Drive. The Chinese automotive supplier is Yanfeng Automotive Interior. It opened its facility in Chattanooga in 2017 to supply parts to VW. The permanent layoffs will take place on June 29th, according to the WARN notice. Companies are required to give notice to their employees and to the public when they're going to be laying off more than, I believe it is 30 or 40 employees, something like that. The company invested $55 million into its plant near Enterprise South Industrial Park with the expectation of employing about 325 people at full production. In 2016, the company said that its average salary would be $50,000 a year. The company didn't respond to a request for comment. They also talk about another manufacturer, supplier for VW, Adient, that is laying off 210 workers at its plant in Athens, Tennessee, and that facility will permanently shut down on June 30th. So not good. If you are listening or you know anybody that's working at either Adient or Yanfeng, and you would like to talk about how this is affecting you and your coworkers, we would love to hear from you. The phone number is 844-899-TVLR. That is 844-899-8857. Yeah, I mean, really, really hate to see things like this happen, especially when, you know, these companies got tax breaks and stuff from the people of Tennessee. The article talks about how in 2016, Hamilton County commissioners unanimously voted to provide Yanfeng a 50% tax break for 14 years. Didn't even get to the 14th year of production. A real shame. So if you're somebody that's affected by that, we would love to hear your story. You can give us a call whenever. Every week, every day across the South, workers are killed on the job, stolen from, discriminated against, or sexually harassed. And sometimes the employers are caught. These are last week's stories. This is Boss Watch. In Alabama, Quality Restaurant Concepts, owner and operator of approximately 60 Applebee's branded restaurants across the southeastern United States, will be paying $270,000 and provide other relief to settle a sexual harassment lawsuit, constructive discharge, and retaliation lawsuit filed by the U.S. Equal Employment Opportunity Commission. According to the lawsuit, the company failed to take appropriate action to address a sexually hostile work environment that harmed at least six female employees beginning in approximately April of 2023. The EEOC said the general manager of QRC's restaurant in Chelsea, Alabama, harassed female employees through unwelcome sexual comments, advances, offensive conduct, and physical contact. He and other management failed to stop other male employees and customers from doing the same. Despite receiving complaints of this conduct and the general manager's prior history of sexually harassing a minor female employee at another one of QRC's restaurants, the company failed to take appropriate action and allowed the general manager to continue working closely with young female employees. The company further failed to take appropriate action when a minor female employee complained about sexual harassment from a much older adult bartender. Multiple female workers subjected to this environment felt compelled to leave their jobs. Marsha Rucker, regional attorney for the EEOC's Birmingham District Office, said employers have a duty to protect young workers who are among the most vulnerable employees in the workplace, especially in the restaurant industry. By enacting strong policies and procedures to ensure that all complaints of sexual harassment are taken seriously and adequately investigated, employers can better fulfill their obligations under federal law to create a safe work environment free from harassment. The alleged conduct violated Title VII of the Civil Rights Act of 1964, which prohibits sexual harassment in the workplace. The EEOC filed suit in the U.S. District Court for the Northern District of Alabama after first attempting to reach a pre-litigation settlement through its administrative conciliation process. In Tennessee, Magnera Corporation, formerly known as Berry Global, a Fortune 500 global manufacturer and marketer of plastic packaging products, headquartered in Charlotte, North Carolina, will pay $130,000 and provide other relief to settle a disability discrimination lawsuit brought by the EEOC. According to the lawsuit, in January of 2022, Berry Global discriminated against an employee at its Old Hickory, Tennessee location by requiring her to produce a doctor's release, clearing her to return to work after she took approved personal time off. Although the company's on-site certified physician assistant cleared the employee to return to work, the human resources manager demanded that the employee complete family medical leave paperwork, even though she had not requested medical leave. The company fired the employee when she could not produce the requested paperwork. Later, during her deposition, the human resources manager testified that it was a violation of the ADA, as well as the company's attendance policy, to require the employee to produce a doctor's release clearing her to return to work after she approved, after she took approved personal time off. Faye Williams, regional attorney for the EEOC's Memphis District Office, said the EEOC commends Magnera Corporation's willingness and commitment toward resolving this lawsuit and implementing measures to protect the rights of its employees with disabilities. The conduct violates the ADA, which prohibits discrimination based on disability and requires reasonable accommodation absent undue hardship. The EEOC filed its suit in U.S. District Court for the Middle District of Tennessee after first attempting to reach a pre-litigation settlement through its administrative conciliation process. Besides monetary damages for the employee, the four-year consent decree settling the suit enjoins Magnera Corporation from engaging in any employment practices which discriminate against an employee on the basis of their disability in the future. The company must engage in the required interactive process to discuss reasonable accommodations as defined by the ADA. The company is also enjoined from terminating any employee for disability-related absences without considering a reasonable accommodation. The decree also requires Magnera Corporation to conduct annual training for its human resources personnel and supervisory staff involved in employment decisions at the Old Hickory, Tennessee facility on measures to prevent disability discrimination, including an explanation of the ADA, its prohibition against discrimination based on employees' disability or perceived disability, and responding to requests for accommodation. If we missed anything, you can let us know at tvlr.fm/contact, and we'll try to include it in the next roundup. Appreciate everybody hanging out with us in the YouTube chat. Praise the Sun Sun said, before COVID, West Virginia teachers launched a successful statewide illegal strike. I wonder if there is anything from those models that other unions or workers could copy. And Union Gus says that Eric Blanc has a book called Red State Revolt that does try and unpack what happened and what the lessons are. And his second book, We Are the Union, tries to build on it to then talk about what things folks can do to build and reinforce their power by unpacking what went into an effective union campaign. Yeah, I mean, the Red State teacher strikes in 2017, 2018 were really, really cool. And there's definitely a lot to learn from that. And Red State Revolt is a good place to try to get some lessons. There were some teachers involved in those strikes that wrote a response to Eric Blanc that included some things that that he did not include in his book. At least that's what I'm remembering of what they said. And I can't remember where it was. But I'm trying to see if I can find it real quick. Yeah, this might, I think this is probably, yeah, here it is. So it's in New Politics, if you, and the title is Social Movements Gave Rise to the Teachers' Revolt, Not Bernie. And so that's by Brendan Mucky and Bates in New Politics. So if you want to, and he was one of the teachers involved in that. So if you'd like to, take a look at that and read Red State Revolt, I think that both are valuable. We got a great second half of the program lined up for you. We're going to be talking to a couple of building trades union representatives about data centers and why maybe they're not all that bad. So stay tuned for that conversation. It'll be good. We've also got UAW nurses and Minneapolis healthcare workers going on strike. Lots of really cool stuff. So find us online, Facebook, YouTube, at The Valley Labor.
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6: From ABC News, I'm Mike Dubusky. We're learning some new details about that so-called Truth and Justice Commission the Department of Justice is planning to launch. The effort would establish a fund of $1.776 billion to pay claims made by alleged victims of government weaponization. It would come in exchange for the president dropping his $10 billion lawsuit against the IRS. ABC's Catherine Falders.
7: We're in this unprecedented situation where we have Trump in his personal capacity suing Trump in his professional capacity, if you will, suing the U.S. government. Now, Democrats and Trump's critics have called this extortion, a way to steal money from the U.S. government by suing the government that he runs. We'll have to see how this ultimately does play out and if a judge has any recourse over this or if there could be any legal action taken to stop this.
6: It comes after President Trump wrapped up a trip to China this week, meeting with Chinese leader Xi Jinping. ABC's Olivia Rubin is in Washington.
8: Uncertainty remains about the war in Iran. Xi not publicly committing to pressuring Iran, its close ally, back to the negotiating table or to reopen the Strait of Hormuz.
9: We feel very similar, right? We want that to end. We don't want them to have a nuclear weapon.
8: Still, the president touting, quote, fantastic trade deals, like the purchase of soybeans, but giving few specifics. Overnight, Boeing saying China agreed to purchase 200 jets from the company.
6: Workers for the largest commuter rail system in the country, the Long Island Railroad, went on strike early this morning. This commuter anticipates problems.
10: Coming home is a real hiccup because I'm able to get on the train and I can get back to Ronkonkoma from Penn Station in about an hour and 20 minutes, whereas if I tried to drive home, it would be 3 hours easy.
6: The union went on strike after not being able to reach an agreement with railroad officials on wages. 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
11: Here's the official forecast. Partly sunny and 86 degrees today. Mostly cloudy tonight, dropping down to 63. Sunny for tomorrow with a high of 90. Sunday night, mostly clear, 66. Monday, it's going to be sunny and windy. Gusts could reach as high as 20 miles per hour, 90 the expected high. Monday night, partly cloudy and 67. Tuesday, partly sunny, a chance of afternoon showers and thunderstorms. Once again, our high temperature near 90 degrees. 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
19: 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Thank you so much for taking time out of your day to listen to us on the radio and or watch us on Facebook or YouTube. We appreciate you guys more than you know, and getting so many people calling in to request some of our guides, to request one of my books. We'll be giving you all that information as we go throughout the show. We're actually doing three different guides today. And then, of course, my book that we'll send to you absolutely free. And today's show is going to be kind of interesting. And I titled this The Healthcare and Income Puzzle Retirement. There's a lot of puzzle that goes in, a lot of confusion that goes into those three things. And we're going to talk about Social Security today in the first segment. We're going to talk about Medicare with Tanner in the second segment. We're going to talk about long-term care planning in the third segment. And then we're going to wrap it all together in the fourth segment and really give you some insights on how to plan for all three of these things, because all three of these, Medicare, Social Security, and long-term care planning, are going to be vital to your retirement being happy. We got a special guest today. I'll introduce him first, Mr. Tanner Moore, our healthcare specialist. How you doing, buddy?
20: Good. How are you, Gary?
19: Doing great. So glad you're in here with us today. We got Tim McDermott. How you doing, bud?
21: I'm doing fantastic. I feel like we need an audience, you know, for the special guest part. Do we have like a clap?
19: Oh, yeah, hand claps. Yeah, we need some hand clap up in here. Yeah, there you go.
22: Special guest indeed.
19: That's right. And of course, we got Bobby Futch in here.
23: Last but not least.
19: Bobby's my co-pilot today.
23: Yeah. I'm on the other side of the table this time.
19: Talk to me, Goose.
23: I kind of like it.
19: Talk to me, Goose. I like it. But again, thank you guys for being here today. We're going to have so much fun. And I want to start off with Social Security, gentlemen, because I do feel it's the foundation of retirement income planning. And there's hundreds of ways that an individual and or couples can file for Social Security. And you can make some really big mistakes if you file at the wrong time, if you file too early, maybe you file too late. And we like to use the word optimize your Social Security benefit because we do think it's that foundation. But Tim, I'm going to start with you on this. Why do we always say that Social Security is the foundation of any retirement planning?
21: Yeah, well, when we're doing retirement planning, it usually starts with that income. Where does your income come from? We've worked our entire lives to build this pool of money. We may even have set a goal of $1 million, $2 million to try and hit, right? And we have to then take that pile of money and turn it into an income stream that will support our retirement lifestyle. And when we're starting that retirement income plan, we want to look at Social Security. Social Security kind of becomes the base of that income model because we know it's guaranteed. Mm-hmm. It's also adjusted for inflation.
19: That's correct.
21: Sort of. And here's where I'll drag in Tanner. Hey,
19: Tanner,
21: right?
19: Tanner might get into that a little bit here in a few minutes.
0: We can talk about disagreeing on that one, maybe.
21: It is inflated, but it has its drawback to it. We'll cover that in just a few minutes. You mentioned earlier about hundreds of ways to file Social Security. I believe there's around 540 ways to
19: file
21: Social Security.
19: Yep.
21: That's a lot of ways that if you're not familiar with the rules and the laws and how they change every so often, it can be a hard thing to do. We want to make sure we understand where that Social Security is. We want to optimize. Gary says this all the time, optimize that Social Security. We like that a lot better than maximizing.
19: Right.
21: Because maximizing is any wage that we kind of have to delay. And that's not always the best case, right?
19: Yeah, absolutely. And Bobby, I'll follow up what Tim just said. So Tim's talking about how important it is because it's like building a house. You know, you got to have that foundation and it's got to be in good shape first. That's how we look at Social Security. But what kind of mistakes are actual people making when it comes to Social Security planning? What are some of the mistakes they're making out there?
23: I think a lot of people get enamored with the number, right? They get that Social Security statement either in the mail or they go online and they say, well, I can start as early as 62 and it's $1,500 or, man, if I wait till 70, you know, it's over $2,000, right? And so what I think a lot of people do is get hung up on trying to maximize, right, get the biggest number, you know, at the detriment to the rest of their retirement plan. That's 8 years you have to wait to start that guaranteed cornerstone income in retirement. And I think people get hung up on that. You really need to see if you're retired at 60, 62, 65, and you need the income, go spend Uncle Sam's money.
19: Yeah.
23: So people wait too long a lot of times, in my opinion.
19: It's interesting you say that. So Ron and I are coming home yesterday. We've been out in California and we're flying home and we're talking shop. We had our little vacation time. So now it's back to business, right? And we're talking about this particular firm and you know, you guys, of course, you're the legacy plan with this firm. And we're talking about when is that going to happen? And one of the biggest things I said, Bobby, is like, well, I'm kind of want to turn on my Social Security first. Like, even here I am, I think, and yes, Tanner, I'm close to that age. Quit laughing. Quit laughing, Tanner.
0: I've already got my leads ready. I'm
19: in the Tanner's got the date circled when Gary's going to apply. But it's just amazing to me. Here I am 10 years out, and that's me taking it early. I'm 10 years out, but I'm already thinking about it. Yeah. Don't you think that's important for people to be thinking about it that early, Tim?
21: Yeah, I certainly would. The conversation, the thought process probably does need to start. There's a lot of legislation that changes all the time, right? And so the laws may be a little bit different. The rules, the way you can, you know, optimize it may be a little bit different than 10 years down the road. But it's worth, you know, having that conversation and starting the thought process on.
19: Mm-hmm. Yeah, I'm going to bring Tanner in here because Tanner will very soon be a registered Social Security advisor.
0: That's right.
19: You've been going through all the work and planning and testing, and we're excited about you being a registered Social Security advisor. Tanner, I think one of the biggest mistakes married couples make is not coordinating with the spouse. That's all about conversation.
0: Absolutely. I just had a case actually a few weeks ago. They're prospects of mine on the Medicare side. He's 2 years older than she is, right? He's already 69 years old. He's retired, right? He had no idea about being full retirement age. He was waiting until age 70, he said,
19: to
0: turn on Social Security, right? But it ended up, conversation started going one way. And he was like, so you're telling me that, you know, I can go ahead and turn it on right now? I can still work, make whatever I want to since I'm already full age. Yep. said, absolutely. And so ended up working to the point where he's going to end up turning it on so his spouse can also have her spousal benefit as well.
23: And a lot of times we see that, you know, usually one spouse will work in the home, raise kids, that sort of thing. Yeah. So their earned income on paper is much lower than the other spouse.
0: Mm-hmm.
23: And so it's they could be able to draw on their other spouse's benefit.
0: Yeah.
23: And a lot of times get more of a benefit than they would on their own record.
21: And you'd be surprised at how many folks don't even know that a spousal benefit exists.
0: I know.
2: Correct.
21: We've had a handful of folks come in and, you know, the wife or the husband may have not worked. They may have stayed home, raised kids, taken care of their parents while they were sick. They may have worked and not had enough credits to have Social Security on their own, but they still get that spousal credit. And a lot of folks aren't familiar with
23: that. And here's the thing. If you go to the Social Security Administration and just turn on your
0: right,
23: they're not going to tell you about it, right? You have to know about it and ask for it.
19: Well, and I think, Bobby, Social Security Administration, working with the local Social Security Administration, but also I think a lot of people are in situations where maybe they're working with a big box store, as we call them. They don't care when they turn it on. Right, turn it on when you want to.
23: Yeah, that's right.
19: I mean, they're not showing them how to optimize. Do you guys agree with that?
21: Agreed. Much agreed. You need to know the questions to ask. You need to be prepared when you go in there and know at least a couple of the options and be prepared to ask those questions along the way.
19: So, I mean, I know we had a couple up in Knoxville not too long ago. They're both 62 years old. They were ready to turn it on because they are retired already. Their biggest concern was health insurance. Mm-hmm. But what we showed them, Brogan and I sat down with them and said, look, we can turn on his right now because he was the breadwinner of the family. And we can delay yours until 65, 66, 67. And they didn't even know they could do that. Yep. They mm-hmm. thought they both had to turn it on, Tanner. I'm sure in all your studies, you're seeing a lot of that right now.
0: Yeah, I'm seeing a lot of that. I'm also seeing a lot of, you know, Medicare planning is primarily what I've done with our firm, right? And talking about Medicare enrollment, you know, Social Security facilitates Medicare's enrollment.
21: Right.
0: So you can log into your Social Security account online, ssa.gov, when you're 64. If you're ready to apply for benefits with Medicare, you can turn on Part A and Part B starting 3 months before your birth month, right?
21: Yep.
0: Now, when you go into that application on socialsecurity.gov, they also ask you, do you want to turn on your Social Security as well with this? And so there's an option to say no, Medicare only, or turn on both, right? They make it a little easier for people to do that. But again, there's no advice given to them with that. And so one office doing two different plannings and enrollments, it can get confusing for that person.
19: Cause a lot of conflict.
0: Correct.
19: And a lot of confusion.
0: Absolutely. And that's a conversation I tell them. It is two separate decisions from each other.
19: Yeah. If you're watching and are listening to us today, one of the biggest things we would love to do for you is just have you come in. Let's look at your Social Security. Let's start planning that foundation of income for you to make sure you optimize it. And look, we're not charging to do this. This is something we like to do to give back to our community. Let us show you and educate you on Social Security benefits. Now, I'm going to give you two different numbers to write down right now. 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Love to give you a copy of my book. Sit down, read them, come in and see the guys, Tim, Bobby, Tanner here in Chattanooga. Go see Brogan up in Knoxville. Let's start planning your Social Security right now so you can optimize it when the timing is right. Now, when we come back, we're going to jump into Medicare. And I think Medicare is one of the biggest pitfalls people make mistakes on when headed into retirement. So stay tuned. We'll be right back with Tanner and more Medicare conversation.
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19: Welcome back to Plan the Day on Tomorrow. 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Thanks again for joining us on the radio and our on Facebook, our YouTube. We appreciate you guys. Again, write these phone numbers down. Chattanooga residents, 423-710-9199. If you're up in Knoxville, 865-591-7526. Sorry. Write those numbers down because we're going to give you an option to get some quizzes here in a few minutes. And, of course, my book. 423-710-9199, 865-591-7526. I said it incorrectly there a few minutes ago.
21: Thanks for clarifying. That first one was like 18 digits long.
19: I'm like, my gosh, that is a long phone number, Gary. Okay, we're jumping into Medicare planning with our senior healthcare advisor, Mr. Tanner Moore. Tanner, I read this morning out of the Wall Street Journal, Boomers Redefine Old Age. The number of Americans who are turning 80 or older is close to 15 million people.
23: That's awesome. Yeah.
19: That's a lot of people turning 80. We are living longer, which we'll dive into in a few minutes, but 15 million people, 80 plus?
23: That's one of my favorite words, octogenarians.
19: We have 15 million. See, I didn't even say that word because I'm from Dayton, Tennessee. I don't know how to say that word, just being honest with you guys there. But, Tanner, I do think Medicare, one, is confusing. And I think a lot of people get caught up in the media. Oh, yeah. I'll just call that phone number, or I'll just do what my uncle did, or I'll do what my cousin did, whatever the case may be. Yeah. But I want to get into – here's my first question. When should someone start thinking about Medicare planning?
0: Yeah, I mean, that's a great question. They should start thinking about that really when you turn 64. I would say about a year out. Of 65, to start having that casual conversation with your spouse, start doing a little bit of research on your own. You're going to get your Medicare new handbook that's going to come in the mail when you're 64, really talking about all things Medicare. It's over 100 pages. Mm. Honestly, you can look through it. It's helpful a little bit, but it's also confusing. So, you know, finding somebody and finding an agent is really the key. Somebody that's licensed that is going to offer both sides of the road for you.
19: That's right.
21: You're suggesting not waiting until age 65.
0: Absolutely. Now, the common pitfall that I see a lot of, right, and I'm just going to pose this question.
21: Sure.
0: Health insurance is health insurance. It's not sexy, right? Mm-hmm. We technically really aren't using it for our daily use where it's designed for us in the event that, you know, we get really sick or we have an accident or a critical illness. So I'm going to pose a question for all three of you. Do you really look at your health insurance often?
23: I just had a baby, so yes, I did. But you're right, people don't look at paying
19: that bill every month. Yes, I do.
0: Yeah. And, you know, but benefit wise and looking at your benefits, sometimes
21: probably once a year, maybe.
19: Maybe.
0: Yeah. I could go pull people off the street, and not out of 10 people, 9 out of 10 won't know their deductibles or max out of pockets. Right. And so really what that means is a lot of people wait to the last minute.
19: Right.
0: And then they get overwhelmed because it is so complicated. And so
21: how long does it take Medicare to right. So even after you've decided on a plan and then you have to go online and kind of submit your paperwork and everything, how long does it take them to kind of process that? Right.
0: That's a very, very open-ended question.
21: Okay.
0: Tim.
21: Okay.
0: You know, really, when it comes to original Medicare and going into original Medicare enrollment, parts A and B, right?
21: Yep.
0: You will have Medicare benefits that you're eligible for the first day of your birth month when you turn 65.
19: Okay.
0: Right. Now, that's for everybody that's born on days 2 through 30, 31 within a month, right? The people that are born on the first day of a month actually retroactively have Medicare benefits start the month prior to that, right?
21: Interesting.
0: Most people, it's going to be the first of their birth month, right? But if you're born on April the 1st, right, and when you turn 65, you technically can start Medicare on March 1st.
19: So that's why this planning window matters.
0: It does matter, absolutely.
19: I mean, don't wait till the last minute and just take any type of Medicare plan. Start being proactive and making sure you're on the right plan.
0: Correct. And Medicare has a lot of acronyms in our world, right? The biggest one for that person turning 65 is IEP, Initial Enrollment Period. Mm-hmm. It's a seven-month window that revolves around your birth month being in the middle. So you have 3 months before you turn 65, you have your birth month, and you have 3 months after you turn 65 to make that initial enrollment. Now, the key here is that a lot of people do wait to the last moment. Then they get overwhelmed with how confusing the laws are when it comes to, do I need to take Medicare when I turn 65? Because if you have an employer-sponsored plan that is credible coverage in the eyes of Medicare, you can defer Medicare out until you come off of that plan. You could be 70 when you retire, and you have great work coverage that you know Medicare says is as good as our health plan, you know, on Medicare. So how do you find that out? You call your human resources department. They will tell you if it is as good as Medicare, right?
19: But you've done a lot of comparison as well.
0: Yeah.
19: With, you know, stay on your employer plan or go on Medicare.
0: That's exactly what we do. And that's where the dreaded penalty comes into play. A lot of people talk about this myth of this penalty, right? Yeah. It can be a myth to some people, but it also can be really true for a lot of others. And it all depends on what kind of coverage they have as they're turning 65 and beyond. If it's an employer-sponsored plan that is as good as Medicare, right? Your employer is going to know that. Ask your human resources department, right? It can be your plan or your spouse's plan, right? You can defer Medicare out until you come off of that plan. Now, when you come off of that plan, let's say you're 70, you need to make sure within 60 days you're getting that enrollment done so that penalty doesn't start for you, right?
19: So if you're someone out there and you're listening or watching us right now, if you're 64 years old, now is the time to get with Tanner. Start planning now so you can jump ahead of time. But now, Tanner, folks that are already 65 and above,
0: yeah,
19: they have an opportunity coming up in our open enrollment, which is October 15th through December the 7th.
0: Mm-hmm.
19: Is that the time of year where you sit down, even with your current clients and new people coming in all the time, this is when they have the opportunity to maybe make a change?
0: Yes.
19: If they're already on Medicare.
0: Yeah, exactly. Again, another acronym for you. IEP was the first one. When you turn 65, that initial enrollment period. When it's open enrollment, AEP is the annual enrollment period. So this is for anybody already on Medicare, right? So you're going to be on Medicare. You have a plan. Let's just throw it out there. I've got original Medicare with a Medicare supplement that backs it, and I have a drug plan, right? Open enrollment is for that drug plan, that Part D drug plan.
21: So you're not changing your Part B or anything with Medicare Part C.
19: Everybody gets Part B, right?
0: That's correct. You're not changing anything with A or B, right? It's only Part D if you're on that original Medicare side with a supplement and a drug plan, right?
21: Yeah.
0: The other side of the road when it comes to your options, you can be on that first side or you can be on what's called the Part C side, which is a Medicare Advantage plan. That is a Medicare approved plan through a private insurance company. It's also designed for those Part C plans. So I tell people all the time, you're going to be on one side or the other, right? So you're either going to have a Part C plan or you're going to have a Part D plan. So it's really good to always review that plan come open enrollment.
21: Can you switch back and forth on those plans each year?
0: Yeah, that's a great question. That's exactly what it's designed for.
21: Awesome.
0: On there. And now, you know, it takes somebody that's helping plan, that's educating you on this to make sure you're doing this. Because when it comes to underwriting, Medicare supplements have health questions involved with that application. So I'm going to throw a case out there that was last AEP for us, right? Client came in, not our client, actually a prospect came in.
21: Sure.
0: They were on an Advantage plan already, a Part C plan. They wanted to go back to original Medicare, A and B.
21: Sure.
0: And they wanted to choose a Medicare supplement and a drug plan, right? Two different cases, actually, this happened. One, I did the field underwriting because I understand what are on those health questions.
21: Sure.
0: The first prospect I knew could underwrite to that Medicare supplement. Makes total sense for that person to go back and get A and B original as primary, get that supplement, and get that drug plan. The second prospect, I said, stay where you are because you won't be able to pass the underwriting for that Medicare supplement.
21: So that brings up a really important point. to why you should be planning ahead before you're 65, because correct me if I'm wrong, Tanner, the first time you get into Medicare, you're guaranteed issued any plan that you really want. Right?
0: Absolutely. And obviously I'll keep these, you know, hush hush when it comes to this client I have. I won't even say if it's a male or a female, sure, right? On an employer sponsored plan, this person currently has cancer. Unfortunately, they are on their spouse's employer sponsored plan. They are turning 65. It was a few months ago. They said, I don't know if I should stay on my plan or go on to Medicare, right? I ran the numbers for this said person. It made sense affordability wise to come off of the employer plan, going on to Medicare, choosing a supplement and a drug plan.
21: Yep.
0: First time you go on to Medicare, you're guaranteed issued that policy.
21: So you better get on the one that you want, because they probably won't qualify for a different plan.
0: That person, correct. I would highly advise a Medicare supplement route for that person. Approved within 2 days, issued, has been perfect for that person. Awesome. Saved them thousands of dollars
19: in
0: chemo treatments.
19: So I got a couple more questions I'd like to ask you going into the third segment when it comes to Medicare. But I want to take the next segment, finish up Medicare, then jump into some long-term care planning, because there's a couple other things about Medicare I think everybody needs to know.

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3: Hey folks, welcome back to Plan Today on Tomorrow. 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We're having a great show today. Again, thank you for taking the time to listen to us on the radio and or watch our show on Facebook and YouTube. So we talked about Social Security planning earlier, gentlemen, which we think is the foundation of any income plan. Then we got straight into Medicare with Tanner. I do think Medicare can be one of those confusing topics going in, right? That's why we have Tanner on staff, because you know you guys are meeting with advisors or clients. They got Medicare questions. You go to the specialist, which is our senior healthcare advisor, Tanner Moore. Tanner, I want to wrap things up talking about Medicare. What are some of the biggest mistakes that you see people making with Medicare planning?
4: Yeah, I would say the biggest mistake that I see is somebody that, again, waits to the last moment, and then they just say, well, I'm just going to go with the easiest thing. I'm going to call the number. I'm going to answer the phone because, again, going back to our previous segment, when you're turning 64, starting it then, you're going to get bombarded. People are watching right now.
3: Yeah.
4: They're laughing right now because they know exactly. They're getting bombarded with cell phone calls, emails, letters, you know, in the mail. It's confusing. You have unlimited options in enrolling because there's a lot of people out there that are helping people enroll into Medicare. But do they know you, right? Are they asking the right questions? Are they doing a proper needs analysis to make sure, are you risky? Are you safe? What's your health like? Your doctors, your medications?
3: Yeah, your pharmacies.
4: Pharmacies, all this goes into play in making sure that a recommendation is going to be suitable for that person, right? Because there are two different sides to Medicare that you can choose, and they're drastically different. And so that's probably the biggest mistake I see. People just don't do their due diligence on reaching out to somebody they trust. I'd love to help you if that's the case.
3: Yeah. And it doesn't cost any more for them to work with you versus that 800 number.
4: Or even go directly to the carrier.
3: Right.
4: Right. All of it. It's the same exact thing. The person you're calling on the 1-800 number or you're picking up the phone has the exact same licenses that I have. But do they know you? Right.
3: Yeah.
4: Are you going to be able to call that person after you enroll?
3: Right.
4: More than likely, no. You know, you're going to get somebody else in that call center,
3: right?
5: Do they always represent more than one company?
4: That's another thing, too. They

0: you can ask them what they represent, right? But do you know that they can represent all the companies in your area? Because when it comes to these health insurance companies, especially with Part C plans and Part D plans and drugs, it's all based on your zip code.
1: That's
0: so
1: big.
0: You're going to have various carriers in one market, but maybe those carriers aren't in another market. And that can get confusing for, let's say, Joe and Cindy that live here, and their aunt and uncles, Tim and Barbara, live in Florida, right?
1: Yeah, big time.
0: Two completely different styles of plans.
2: Sure.
0: But, you know, they're family, so we're going to talk to each other. Hey, how's your Medicare plan? Why do you have that? You know, and it can get confusing if you don't educate yourself.
1: That's big. Again, if you'd like a guide, a Medicare guide, text the word Medicare to 423-710-9199. If you're in Chattanooga, text the word Medicare in Knoxville, 865-591-7526. Bobby, I want to jump into long-term care planning because I think this is the risk nobody plans for. Nobody wants to have this conversation. But we know per facts that an individual turning 65, a healthy individual turning 65, is going to spend $170,000, $180,000 in general health care. That's a lot of money. That's in general health care. So that's, again, why Medicare planning is so important, because of that right there. But we also know that health insurance is the most highly rated, highest inflated program that we have in our country, 5% a year on average, especially through now in 2034. 7 out of 10 people are going to need some type of long-term care. So why is long-term care planning such a big deal when it comes to your retirement planning?
3: Well, it's one of those things that no one hopes that they need to use it, right?
1: Correct.
3: And most people think it's not going to be me. Well, the stat you just shared, 7 out of 10, 70%+ of people are going to need it. Mm-hmm. The odds are it's going to be you, right? Mm-hmm. So ignoring it is not a good thing. And it can get – it's expensive now. Even have somebody come in your house if you're healthy enough to be able to stay at your home is expensive. God forbid you need to go into a facility.
1: Right.
3: You know, $8,000, $9,000, $10,000+ a year for most of our clients. And unless you plan for that, you know, you're going to add that on top of the budget you already have for retirement. It can absolutely devastate a retirement plan. And what most people don't talk about, the emotional side of it.
1: Oh my gosh, it's huge.
3: You can't overlook the monetary aspects of it. But, you know, if you have to start taking care of a spouse, you know, his health is starting to fail, there's part of that too. And so being able to pay the bills is certainly one thing, but being able to set them up and provide them with what they need to be able to care for that sick spouse is big.
1: Yeah. So, Tim, when it comes to long-term care planning, again, this is a conversation nobody wants to talk about. None of us want to be sick, but we're living longer. You saw the article. We've got 15 million people in the United States turning 80 or older right now, which is big to me. What are people getting wrong?
2: Yeah. One of the big things we see is I've got Medicare now. That'll probably cover it, right?
0: Mm-hmm. I thought you said you had Medicare. I was ready to help review your plan. Okay. Sorry.
2: Does it cover long-term care, Tanner?
0: We can talk about that. Schedule an appointment, please.
2: It probably doesn't, right? Yeah. In fact, if you're doing it the perfect way, it may cover the first 100 days at the hospital and nothing else afterwards.
3: That's important because that's a common misconception.
2: It is. It's a big one.
0: Can I add a little bit to what you just said right there? You know, when it comes to that skilled nursing facility care, it is under Part A of Medicare benefits, right? Yep. So hospitalization, after a 3-day hospital stay, then you get transported to the skilled nursing care facility up to 100 days there after that qualifying hospitalization.
2: Straight from the hospital. Don't pass go. Don't go home. Don't get $200.
1: That's right.
0: That is correct. Yes.
1: Yeah, that's big. How does Medicare fall into long-term care planning, Tanner?
0: Yeah, so, I mean, really, it's short-term care planning.
1: It is.
0: I mean, it's up to 100 days. Now, once you start to see those more elderly individuals, somebody may be watching right now, they've gone through it with their parents,
2: right.
0: 80, 90 plus. There is a little bit of a song and dance to going into the hospital, getting them to the facility, back to the hospital, and that cycle kind of goes over and over. Now, nobody likes doing that, moving around, right? But it's the system's way of helping the best way possible so they don't just have these overly inflated costs, right?
3: I think it's fair to say, at least from my standpoint, Medicare and long-term care planning are not the same at all. They're completely
1: Absolutely
3: two different
1: not.
3: Things.
0: I totally agree. And the conversations I love having for people is it is truly short-term care. Like, understand that you're going to be covered a little over 3 months, when it comes to the Medicare side. Is that really long-term care for you? Everybody says absolutely not.
1: No.
0: You
1: know?
2: That brings up a great point, right? If I can jump
1: back, go ahead.
2: One more big mistake that we see a lot is folks wait too long. Your health is one of your greatest assets. And once it's gone, you can't get it back, right? So make sure you're doing it while you're still healthy, while you can plan for it. Premiums will be lower. You'll get better benefits for it. Plan ahead of time.
1: We're working with a couple in Knoxville right now. Husband and wife came in. They had a great plan. They were really doing okay, but he needed care before waiting too long, Tim.
0: Yeah.
1: Within 3 years of him retiring, they did not have a plan for long-term care. He had a massive stroke. Cost them $300,000 to get him better. Mm-hmm. And Medicare didn't cover that. 300 G's out of their pocket, Tim. And that, boy, did that change everything for her.
2: Yeah.
1: Because how did that, it impacted her income plan? It income her tax planning, right, Tim? I mean, it increases everything for the spouse.
3: Listen, it's one of those things, because I don't think it was ever on their radar not to pay the $300,000.
1: No, they're going to take care of him.
3: Right. They're going to take care of him. They're going to spend that money, which was, you know, probably initially designed for retirement.
1: Sure.
3: Mm-hmm. So what happens, God forbid, they spend that and then it didn't work out and he passed away. Now she's still got the same retirement time frame, but she's like $300,000.
1: And she just went from the best tax bracket to the worst if he passes away.
2: And when you pull that kind of money out, especially from IRA accounts where it's all taxable money.
0: Yeah.
2: Now, 2 years down the road, now your Medicare Part B premiums are inflated at the same time, right? So this is a domino effect where this one decision can make massive changes to everything else in the plan.
1: And again, that's why I think getting ahead of the game with Social Security planning, getting ahead of the game with Medicare planning, getting ahead of the game with, if you're one of those 7 out of 10 people that might get sick. We don't want you to get sick. But there's some really neat ways we can help folks plan for long-term care if you need it. Now, one of the things we're offering everybody today is our long-term care guide. 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
1: Hey, folks, welcome back to Plan Today, Own Tomorrow. Gary Thurman, your host and founder of something just dropped behind me. My book dropped behind me. Somebody is ordering our book.
0: Somebody just text book.
1: Somebody just text book, and it's just trying to get out of here on us, which is hilarious. But we've been talking about Social Security planning, Medicare planning, and long-term care planning. And what I'm going to say is that these are not separate conversations. I think they all work together into one plan. And if you don't have a plan, then they're not working together because they all sure affect each other big time. And Tim, I'm going to jump in here with you. How do we connect all of these into one plan?
2: I got four words, one comma, and you won't even need a pen for it. Plan today, own tomorrow. If we plan for it right now, then we will be set for retirement. This is really the kicker. It's not some magic secret trick, right? We do a lot of planning behind the scenes. We run a lot of numbers. But if we just plan for it, you will know where the numbers come from. You'll know how to adjust for your plan. You'll know that if you get sick, that the income isn't affected. You'll know that we can take care of the tax side for it. It's just putting together a plan.
1: I mean, and Bobby, how does that all wrap together? I mean, what happens when people don't have a plan versus people that do have a plan.
3: Yeah, you're kind of shooting from the hip if you don't have a plan, right? And that's the cool thing about what Tim and I and Brogan do every day when we first meet somebody. You know, we come in and just have a conversation. What does retirement look like for you? The cool thing is that's different for everybody, and that's what we start to plan for. But if you don't do that, you know, you're kind of making emotional decisions a lot of times. You know, if to your point about your clients earlier up in Knoxville, they probably didn't plan to spend $300,000.
1: No, they did not.
3: But, you know, if you can plan for that, the chance of that happening, then it has a lot less stress in your retirement. And really, you want to be able to spend what you want to spend in retirement. So that's where the income planning comes in. You know, a lot of people worry about overspending. That's certainly something you want to try to avoid. Mm-hmm. But, you know, in my opinion, equally as bad is underspending. Right?
1: Oh,
3: you're
1: absolutely.
3: So afraid that you're going to run out of money in retirement that you're eating beans and rice, yeah. Although I like beans and rice. We had it for dinner last night. you want to be able to live the lifestyle you want to do, not be afraid of running out of money.
2: We do this really simply. We use a red, yellow, green bucket system in order to do the planning. Our red bucket being money that's out there in the market that has risk involved with it. Part of this big planning process is risk management, and that's where the green bucket comes into place. It helps with our income planning. It helps with our risk management. It helps with the long-term care planning aspect of things, and it is a big part of the plan in retirement. I just talked to a couple yesterday. They're young. They're making a really good money right now. And they asked about the markets and what's going on. And I said, you know what? These dips in the market are helping you guys because you're buying into them at low points. But that's why you hear people say we need to manage the risk when you go to retire, because the opposite is true. If you're starting to pull money out of these accounts when the market is taking a drop instead of adding money to the accounts, the opposite's true and it starts to hurt you. That's why the green bucket's so important in retirement. It's why we need that guaranteed income stream. And it's why we need to be able to plan for the taxes, the long-term care, the healthcare decisions that are going to happen in retirement.
0: Tim, can you keep it a little bit more simple for somebody that's out there? Can you talk about accumulation versus preservation real quick on that?
2: Yeah. So simply put, accumulation is what you want while you're young. Go out there and accumulate as much as you can, grow as much as you can. Preservation when you retire, that's where that switch happens. We go from accumulation to it's now more important that we hold on to those assets than we necessarily need to grow those assets, especially when we're pulling money out of them to live our lifestyle.
1: So what Tim's saying, Bobby, if someone's out there younger, in their 40s, even in their 50s, they might not need the green bucket right now. They may just be focused on the red bucket and the yellow bucket.
3: That's right. As you're trying to, in your peak earning years and while you're still working, almost all of your money should be in the red bucket. Now, but the one he didn't mention was the yellow bucket. That's important. That's your emergency fund.
1: It doesn't matter if you're young or old.
3: If you got a yellow bucket taken care of and you're 20s, 30s, 40s, 50s, Gary, to make yourself feel better.
1: Thank you, buddy.
3: You need to be hammering the red bucket, right? Because that's where you're going to get the most growth to set yourself up for a successful retirement.
0: I have one more question. Gary, is that why you hit a 5-iron off the tee and I hit a driver on the same hole?
1: That's because you're stupid.
0: True. That is true. I can go in the rough. Now, my short game's not great, but a little bit more safety with Gary.
1: Yeah, you're a Bryson DeChambeau mentality.
0: Without the Bryson DeChambeau, though.
1: Well, that's true. Now, folks, if you're out there listening and watching, I did make a mistake on our Knoxville phone number, so I want to clear that up because we're offering some guides to you today. We're offering a Social Security guide. You text the word SS2026 in Chattanooga, 423-710-9199. Here's where I made a mistake. In Knoxville, 865-951-7526. Those same two numbers, you can get SS2026. Text that. You get a Social Security guide. You can text the word Medicare to get our Medicare guide, or you can text the LTC to those same numbers to get our long-term care guide. Again, Chattanooga, 423-710-9199, Knoxville, 865-951-7526. Tanner, let's jump back into Medicare really quick.
0: Yeah.
1: Give me some final advice on Medicare planning.
0: Don't do it yourself. It can be really cumbersome, and have peace of mind in reaching out to somebody that you know you can trust. Again, I'm going to shoot you straight. I'm going to be honest with you. There are people I turn away because they're on the right plan. It is what it is. But when that situation happens and that plan changes on them and they may not be looking at it during an open enrollment, I'm going to reach back out to them and say, hey, you know, it's open enrollment. Did you get that annual notice of change with that plan? You know, and so Just do it the right way. Find a broker that, that you can trust, whether it's myself, there's other good ones out there, but have somebody local. Peace of mind, local is a big thing. And also review it.
1: That was my next question. How often should people be reviewing their Medicare plan?
0: Every year. And with our clients, it's as simple as I'm going to be reaching out in September, making sure that we're getting scheduled in October. And I feel like we do it the right way. We're going to be listening to you the first time and putting you in the proper plans that you want out the get-go. From there, the conversation may be short because they may be fine. Their health hasn't changed. Medications haven't changed. And it's a 2 to 3 minute phone call. Hey, you're great. Everything's good. We're staying as is for next year, right? Just maybe like a financial plan. Maybe somebody has an annuity that they're renewing and they need to look and talk about it with their advisor. It's the same style, you know, when it comes to Medicare plans, but maybe their needs have changed. Maybe the plan has changed benefit-wise. That's when you need that person who's on top of it that knows all those changes for you.
1: So same question to Tim and Bobby. How often should folks be reviewing their whole retirement plan?
3: Yeah, I would agree with that. At least once a year.
1: At least once a year.
3: And to Tanner's point, it just kind of depends on where you're at in that process, mm-hmm. right? If you've just retired and you know the paychecks have stopped and you're starting that distribution phase from your assets, you've turned on your guaranteed income sources. You need to meet more than that, right? We need to make sure it's working for you. It's comfortable. You know, is the spending plan you put together realistic? You know, those sorts of things. But I always like to think of these plans as like a GPS. You don't just punch in your GPS and, you know,
1: and go,
3: right? You're going to have detours along the way.
2: There's times where we start working with folks and I may meet with them once a month for the first 6 months because they're in that important transition period of I'm retiring. My income's gone. I now got to kick on Social Security. I got to make sure Medicare's in place. I got to make sure that the long-term care plan's there, right? So these happen in steps and the transition starts to happen. But after things are kind of set up for them, we may call them once a year and they may not even call us back because they're on vacation and doing things, right? So, but once a year is a good point of contact to have a conversation.
3: Plus something big changes in your life.
1: I was about to say, with retirement planning, Medicare planning, Social Security planning, all these different things, life happens.
2: Yeah.
1: Divorce happens. Death happens. That's why it's so vital, in my opinion, to meet once a year at minimum to look at all these things. And that doesn't matter, Tim. You just said it could be a phone call.
2: Yeah.
1: But I think you guys will be okay with me saying this. Our clients right now, if they need something or they're concerned about something, all they have to do is pick up the phone, Bobby.
3: Yeah.
1: Pick up the phone.
3: That's right. And it's something that we think is important when your relationship with any advisor, whether it be financial or Medicare or anything, you need to make sure you can talk to those people and make sure you're right where you need to be.
2: I'll throw out a few important dates real quick.
1: Go ahead.
2: Or ages where those important planning processes may happen. Age 59 and a half is when a lot of your employers will allow you to do what's called an in-service rollover. Mm-hmm. So you can take that 401k and you can roll it into your own self-directed IRA without retiring or quitting that position, allowing you to get some more investment options out there. Mm-hmm. Age 62 is as early as you can usually turn on Social Security. Age 65, Tanner?
0: Medicare.
2: That's right. Yeah. That's when we turn on our Medicare. Age 67 would be full retirement age for Social Security. So you can turn on Social Security and continue to work without any income limits and also not receive any discounted benefits from Social Security. And then age 70 would be the maximum Social Security age that you can have. And the last one that I'll throw out here is age 73 right now is when your RMDs kick on. And you are forced to pull money out of those IRAs, whether you want to or not. Uncle Sam wants his tax dollars.
1: Big deal. So, folks, listen, if you're in Chattanooga, write this number down, 423-710-9199. If you want a Social Security guide, text the word SS2026. If you want a Medicare guide, text the word Medicare. If you want a long-term care guide, text the word LTC. If you're in Knoxville, write this number down, 865-951-7526. I did say it incorrectly earlier, 865-951-7526. Again, SS2026, LTC, Medicare, text those words. However, if you just want a copy of my book, Plan Today, Own Tomorrow, use those same numbers and text the word book. We're going to get a book right out to you. You can go to plantodayoffer.com. Or if you're watching us on YouTube and Facebook, you can scan that QR code at the bottom of your screen. So the day show's been good, guys. Yeah, I mean, very educational. Social Security, long-term care planning, Medicare planning, income planning. talked about a lot of different things. I appreciate you guys being on the show with us today.
0: Thanks for having me, Gary.
1: Absolutely, bud. We're going to have you in here more because Medicare AEP is coming up. So we need to make sure people are aware of that. Hey, thanks for tuning in to Plan Today on Tomorrow. We'll be back next week with more great information for you. 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
6: 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The information contained herein does not constitute an offer to sell any securities or represent an express or implied opinion or endorsement of any specific investment opportunity, offering, or issuer. 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Any discussions of specific strategies are for informational purposes only and have been provided to help determine whether they may be appropriate for your specific situation. If applicable, the primary goal is converting retirement assets into a Roth IRA is to reduce the future tax liability on the distributions you take in retirement or on the distributions of your beneficiaries. Each individual investor's situation is different, and any ideas provided may not be appropriate for your particular circumstances. Comments regarding a particular client's experience may or may not be the same as another client's experience and is not an indication that any client or prospective client will experience the same or a higher level of future success or performance. Foundations only transacts business in those jurisdictions where it's properly registered or is excluded or exempted from registration requirements. Registration as an investment advisor is not an endorsement of the firm by securities regulators and does not mean the advisor has achieved a specific level of skill or ability. Nothing herein constitutes a recommendation that any security, portfolio, or securities or investment strategy is suitable for any specific person. 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
1: From ABC News, I'm Mike Dubusky. This coming Wednesday had been the day a judge was set to rule on whether President Trump's lawsuit against the IRS, which he controls, can go forward. But now the Trump administration is considering dropping that lawsuit.
2: According to our sources, in exchange for Trump dropping this lawsuit, lawyers in the government, along with lawyers for Trump in his personal capacity, they're going to do that in exchange for a $1.7 billion victims weaponization fund, if you will.
1: ABC's Catherine Falders. That fund of taxpayer dollars could be used to pay out claims of government weaponization, including to January 6th rioters, with little oversight. The proposal is expected to face legal challenges. President Trump hasn't confirmed whether he'll sign off on sending weapons to Taiwan. ABC's Olivia Rubin is in Washington.
3: Trump not committing to approving the $14 billion sale after a stark warning from Chinese President Xi, urging Trump behind closed doors their countries could come into conflict if the issue of Taiwan, which China views as its territory, is handled improperly. The United States has been arming Taiwan for decades, but Trump has been holding up the sale to the self-governed island for months.
1: The Israeli Defense Forces now say they've killed Izz-al-Din al-Haddad, the leader of Hamas's military wing and one of the figures involved in planning the October 7th attacks on Israel. He's one of several Hamas fighters the IDF says it's killed in recent weeks. It comes after Israeli and Lebanese officials met in Washington this week, agreeing to a 45-day ceasefire extension. And in New York, 7,000 workers for the Long Island Railroad are now on strike over disagreements on pay.
4: What do we want?
1: Island Railroad is the busiest commuter rail system in the country, serving 250,000 passengers daily. 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
5: Here's the official forecast. Partly sunny and 86 degrees today. Mostly cloudy tonight, dropping down to 63. Sunny for tomorrow with a high of 90. Sunday night, mostly clear, 66. Monday, it's going to be sunny and windy. Gusts could reach as high as 20 miles per hour, 90 the expected high. Monday night, partly cloudy and 67. Tuesday, partly sunny, a chance of afternoon showers and thunderstorms. Once again, our high temperature near 90 degrees. 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
4: Lean, right here. I did. I love this stuff. Listen, Brickhouse Nutrition been with me for a long time. So chatting with Miles, I'm up at like 235. True story, I never minded being 235, but you know what minded? My knees that were falling apart and my back. I'm like, before I started really lifting, probably about 190. So 235 was a lot. I said, I got to lose some LBs, Miles. He said, Dan, we're going to sick our team of docs and researchers on it, and we're going to get you a really good product because I don't want to take a lot of these needles and stuff. You know what he did? He got lean. He got lean. I got lean using Lean, L-E-A-N. The product works. Me and Paula both use it. I'm now down about 200, 202. Losing weight's a pain. I've been there. You look in the mirror. You're getting a little gooey as you get older. No good. 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
9: I'm also excited to talk about movies. And the movie we're going to talk about right off the bat has a new trailer out. One of the biggest movies of the year. From a box office standpoint, from an artsy standpoint, from a cast standpoint, but mostly from a director standpoint, Christopher Nolan's The Odyssey. What are your thoughts about this movie, which will star Matt Damon, Robert Pattinson, Tom Holland, Anne Hathaway, who we talked a lot about last week, Charlize Theron, who we talked a little bit about last week, Zendaya, whom we've talked about somewhat recently. What are your thoughts about The Odyssey?
10: You know, what an epic. I mean, truly, the story of The Odyssey is an epic. A Greek king spends 10 years trying to get home after the Trojan War, facing monsters and gods and disasters. If anybody is going to make an epic, it is going to be Christopher Nolan. Now, that being said, I don't know that I love this concept. I don't know that I really, truly enjoy the idea of Christopher Nolan, who is incredibly infamous for doing nonlinear storytelling, doing a nonlinear story, but in a more modern way. This is going to be a challenge for me to enjoy.
9: And I think for all the accolades he rightfully deserves, it is impossible to look past what an incomprehensible mess and possibly unwatchable Tenet was for me personally. And it's only a few years ago. He's only done Oppenheimer since then, which
10: you haven't gotten over it yet.
9: I haven't gotten over it with. So I don't entirely trust him. I am prepared for him to hurt me again, but it is still Christopher Nolan.
10: It is Christopher Nolan. And not only that, you're completely right about the anticipation for this one. I've heard that the advance tickets sold out a year in advance for this one. The visual scale is going to be huge. The Nolan vision is going to be huge. It is going to be something, that is for sure.
9: Yeah. And we've seen some of the imagery of the Trojan horse and all sorts of things like that. And you're absolutely correct that tickets went on sale July 17th, 2025. The film opens July 17th, 2026. Now, the advance tickets were specifically for IMAX 70 millimeter screenings, which are not everywhere. There are only a few. There's one close to me, and I don't want to shame you, but we have an excellent state-of-the-art IMAX theater up at Universal Studios, the theme park, and it is capable of IMAX 70 millimeter projection. You have anything like that where you live, Lucy?
10: I do not. I'm up here in Rochester, New York, and our IMAX theater is not that great. But I'm not shaming movie theaters, but I do want to compliment, though, that I am very excited about when it comes to The Odyssey is that it was actually shot in IMAX. A lot of the time there's a post conversion when it comes to these IMAX movies, and they always end up looking very icky. to me. So the idea of being able to see this in a 70 millimeter IMAX format when it was shot on IMAX cameras means it is going to be stunningly beautiful.
9: I agree 100%. And I literally yesterday had to explain to my 10-year-old son about shooting for IMAX because there's a lot of marketing for Mandalorian and Grogu around here. And they are talking about how they were shot in IMAX. And I think what everybody needs to remember is an era where things weren't shot in IMAX. I think when a film tells you this is shot with IMAX cameras, they're basically saying, don't worry, this isn't going to look like garbage like the reboot Clash of the Titans from like 15 years ago, which was one of the worst looking films in a very long time. It wasn't well written or acted either, but we'll just talk about the image. You know, I feel like they've learned since then. They don't necessarily rush a movie. They don't rush the conversion, at least not a big movie like this. So it is almost of the level, Lucy, where even if the movie's not good, you can put your feet up, eat some popcorn, and just look at how beautiful it is, you know?
10: Absolutely. I think one of the really great examples of a movie that was shot in IMAX that probably could have not been shot in IMAX and done a conversion after the fact was Nope. But because it was shot in IMAX, it ended up looking so incredibly stunning. It was beautiful. And that, I think, is what we are going to be able to expect from The Odyssey.
9: You're listening to Is It Worth Watching, the movie talk show. I'm Christian Blatt. With me is Lucy. And we're talking about Christopher Nolan's upcoming film, The Odyssey. As I mentioned, it does have Robert Pattinson and Tom Holland. So you know immediately what I'm going to say. This movie has Batman and Spider-Man in it. So I don't need anything else. I will certainly be there. Zendaya's in it, so that's Spider-Man's girlfriend, MJ. Anyway, it gets confusing, I know.
10: I want to talk for a moment about Matt Damon as Odysseus.
9: Yes.
10: That is an interesting role for him to play because I feel like he has played this role before. He effectively, in so many movies, is like the guy stranded somewhere and trying to get back home. He does this in The Martian. He does this in Interstellar and a little bit less, obviously, in like the Bourne series. But I guess anytime that Matt Damon is a movie at this point, there is a decent chance that he's either stranded or confused or aggressively trying to get back something that he's lost. So I don't know, maybe he's been trying to get home since like 2002 or something like that. I'm excited for that storyline, but who I'm most excited for, which is a weird one, is that Benny Safdie is playing Agamemnon. And I think that's going to be a very interesting role for him.
9: It's funny because these are all things that I certainly remember reading in high school, but I'd be lying if I said I've picked up The Odyssey since 12th grade. But a lot of this stuff is iconic. But I feel like you probably read yourself to sleep every night with some of the classics.
10: I do. I love the classic literature and the classic stories. If you had told me when I was in 12th grade that John Leguizamo would be in The Odyssey, I would say you're dumb. That doesn't make any sense. But now I'm excited about it.
11: Help me go home.
12: This is a household waiting for master. I want you to choose me.
13: Is coming back.
12: No, he's not.
14: What would he do if he came back here and find all these suitors in his house?
12: You're pining for a daddy you didn't even know, like some sniveling bastard.
14: Who's looking after your wife and son?
12: Do you see?
14: My dad is coming home.
12: Bringing vengeance. Bringing it all.
9: What you were saying earlier about Matt Damon is that, you know, he's got this really long beard in this. And I think emotionally, all of his characters have had that long beard for like 20 years now. It's just this is the first time that they let him grow it. He's always kind of tired and beaten down. And he just, you know, he just wants to get home. He's Steve Martin in Planes, Trains, and Automobiles and basically every movie that he does. So tremendous cast, and obviously with Christopher Nolan at the helm, I feel as though this is at least going to be an epic, and I hope that I'm blown away by it, but I don't want to set my expectations too high. This will be in theaters, as I said earlier, July 17th, which is really only a couple months away. I am fairly sure I will see it within the first week or so. Did you make plans last year to buy tickets, or are you going to play it by ear a little bit more?
10: I'm going to have to go with the plebes and see it a week after it releases. I do think that I will see this in theaters because I think it's going to be great on IMAX. That being said, I do have some concerns. The trailer to me does not feel fun or maybe adventure-y enough in order to tell this story. I almost feel like it's going to be a little bit too serious for my preferences about this classic. We'll see, obviously, and obviously it's a serious story, but it's going to be weird. But I do think it'll be worth seeing in theaters.
9: I hope that we're able to talk about it right here in a few months' time. A movie that I'm not entirely sure that we'll be able to talk about because I can't imagine putting myself through watching it. But it will be in theaters this weekend. Mortal Kombat 2. So we'll talk about that. This is It Worth Watching?
11: No one could stand between me and home. Not even the gods.
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9: Welcome back to Is It Worth Watching, the movie talk show. I'm Christian Blatt. With me is Lucy. And there's a movie in theaters this weekend, and I can't say I'm excited for a very good reason, but Mortal Kombat 2 is in theaters. And I need to start off, Lucy, by asking you something really important. Did you see Mortal Kombat 1?
10: I have not seen that movie. This is not my genre. I have seen the 1995.
9: You're Mortal talking Kombat. About one of the classics. Yes, yes. The 1995 version.
10: I have seen that one, but I did not see the one that came out just, you know, 5 or 6 years ago, however long ago it was. I had no interest in it whatsoever.
9: I had no interest in it, really. But it was a new movie that was released in 2021. And it was an era, at least here in California, that if you wanted to see a new movie, you had to go to the drive-in. And we had a few drive-ins to choose from. So I was like, all right, let's go ahead and see that. The fundamental problem with adapting the property of Mortal Kombat into the movie that I saw, and sometimes I wish I could forget, but I can never forget seeing that movie, is that it is called Mortal Kombat. There was no combat, mortal or otherwise, for at least 45 minutes in a film that is under 2 hours. Because what do we want? We want to know who's going to fight. We want to see the fights. We want to see this character paired up with that one. And they made us wait. And my understanding is that they learned from that. But when you think of movies that you would never have expected there to be a sequel to, the 2021 Mortal Kombat is very high up on the list. You did the right thing by not seeing it. I was very desperate for entertainment.
10: For any movie at all. Yeah. Yes.
9: Yes. That's really what it was. Yeah. So there is not really a recognizable cast in that one.
10: So the only person that I recognize, I want to say that his name is Carl Urban. He played Judge Dredd in the Dredd movie. And I actually really like, I generally like Judge Dredd and all of the things in that little franchise there. And I actually really liked him as Dredd. So I guess I'm excited about, I think he plays Johnny Cage in this, right?
9: He does play exciting. Johnny Cage. And he was not in the first movie. The character was teased in the final moments of the first movie, which will tell you a lot of what you need to know about problems with the first movie. Also, I'm going to shout out again to flex my nerd credentials. Carl Urban played Bones in the J.J. Abrams Star Trek reboot.
10: That's and right.
9: He was tremendous. I loved him as that character. I've seen him in a few other things.
10: I forgot about that. Oh, and Bones is one of my favorite Star Trek characters. Come on.
9: He's a doctor, not a movie reviewer.
16: You want to know what makes a hero? It's not destiny. It's not something you're born with. It's searching for greatness.
17: Johnny Cage, you have been chosen for Mortal Kombat.
16: Then realizing you've had it in you this entire time.
9: So I do like that he's in it. He's playing Johnny Cage. So they went with talented actor, recognizable face. But I don't want to be judgmental, but I feel like there's going to be some hot garbage up on the screen. Am I out of line for saying that, Lucy?
10: So I actually think that I have a controversial take about this.
9: Tell me, tell me.
10: I love the color grading of this movie. I'm going to start out with that. We're going to back up for a moment here. I'm going to explain why that is relevant to your question here.
9: That's like saying, oh, she has a great personality.
10: Yes. Yeah. Yeah, exactly. It's beautiful. Absolutely beautiful. A lot of people seem to really dislike the look of this movie from based on the trailer alone, because it feels unnatural. A lot of people are saying it kind of looks a little bit Netflixy. It has that like very moody, tons of high contrast that I think it's called dirty digital, that aesthetic. For me, that works really well for a movie like this. In fact, when I was watching the trailer, I was so excited about the color grading. It felt almost like movies like Mandy or Color Out of Space, directed by the incredibly crazy Richard Stanley. And that aesthetic actually makes a movie like this exciting. Again, I'm not a big video game or arcade game sort of nerd. This is not my genre at all. I don't know the characters well. I'm like, yeah, I am aware of who Sub-Zero is. Whoop, whoop, whoop. I'm aware of things. Yeah, yeah, yeah. That's about as much as I know. What I think seems interesting and exciting to me is it seems disconnected from the franchise. And so again, I think I'm excited about it because it actually looks beautiful and video gamey and unique. And I think everybody else hates all of those qualities about it.
9: I think it is an interesting way to present what is a video game film, to have it not necessarily look and feel the way that people would expect a video game movie to look and feel. But nothing from the trailer really spoke to me. I'm not going to lie. I didn't think twice about the color grading. It's almost like I need to watch it again now to be like, what did she see that I didn't?
10: It's very moody.
9: Yeah, well, I can imagine the mood that I would be in if I did, in fact, see this movie.
18: Whoa! I really don't feel comfortable hitting a girl.
19: Don't worry.
9: It won't. You're listening to Is It Worth Watching, the movie talk show. I'm Christian Blatt. With me is Lucy. We're talking about Mortal Kombat 2 in theaters this weekend, but I feel like it might be a better weekend to catch up on some of the movies that you've wanted to see lately that maybe you haven't had a chance. But what do I know? Maybe somebody will check it out for the color grading.
10: Yeah, or maybe they'll just go back and watch Mortal Kombat 1995.
9: Well, now see, that sounds like the best plan, in all honesty. And I thought that after I saw the 2021 version, I was like, I should have just stayed home. I mean, I didn't get out of my car really at any point anyway. So I might as well have just, you know, watched again a true classic, a film that features greats like Christopher Lambert from the Highlander franchise. Did you enjoy the 95 version just in a like, oh, it was silly fun for back from that era?
10: Yeah, I did. I still enjoy a lot of stuff like that. I really like 1970s movies and 1990s movies are kind of my shtick. I can enjoy a lot of malarkey that happened in those decades because I just like the feeling of those movies.
9: There was definitely a lot more fun in the 90s. There was this feeling of kind of recapturing something that had gone by the wayside. The 80s were bogged down with everything should be PG-13 so that you can get as many butts in the seats as humanly possible, or as many rentals in the aftermarket. And I think that there was at least a little bit more fun in the 90s. It was incredibly corporate in the 80s. And I did notice that you conspicuously skipped that decade, which some people celebrate. But I have a lot of hot takes on a lot of beloved movies from the 1980s. And here's what I'll say, and we'll move on. Don't get me started on The Breakfast Club. Maybe another episode, but we don't have time for me to talk about The Breakfast Club right now. But the short of it is, it's not good. I don't enjoy that movie.
10: I'll forgive you. I actually don't either. I'm not a big John Hughes fan. Oh, no. We've become hated, Christian.
9: That's true. That's all you have to say is that you don't like John Hughes. I would probably be more likely to rewatch The Breakfast Club or another John Hughes classic instead of seeing the new Mortal Kombat. But you know how I get, Lucy. If one person I know sees it and has something particularly encouraging to say, then all of a sudden there I am. Although I will have to admit that you talked me out of probably ever seeing Animal Farm. I don't know that it'll be in the theaters long enough for that to really be much of a decision. In a moment, Lucy and I will talk about a couple more movies that are coming out this weekend. This is It Worth Watching?

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0: Welcome back to Is It Worth Watching, the movie talk show. I'm Christian Blatt. With me is Lucy. Sometimes you see the name of a movie and you kind of know, okay, this is going to be kind of silly and probably for kids. Now, the first time I heard of this movie was as a trailer for it unfurled itself in front of me. It actually felt very familiar, which I'll talk about in a moment. But we're talking about The Sheep Detectives, which features Hugh Jackman. And it seems like he might not be in it very much because the cast is really a bunch of animals, but not in the way that movies used to feature a bunch of animals. Not like Milo and Otis or Homeward Bound, The Incredible Journey. This movie is populated with CGI animals, and it's called The Sheep Detectives. What do you think when you see a trailer like The Sheep Detectives?
1: You know, Christian, I have to tell you, I had not heard of this movie. I had not seen the trailer. You said we were going to talk about it this week, and I watched the trailer. I went into it thinking, boy, oh boy, is this going to be stupid. I am going to hate every second of it. And I came out of it going, oh my goodness, how silly and fun. And I love it. And I think it might be the closest thing that we're ever going to get to a live action version of Shaun the Sheep. It feels so nostalgic and so exciting. It feels weird and fun. And I cannot wait to see this movie.
0: I am glad to hear that. It does look like it's fun because I always take into consideration, would my kids enjoy this? Probably. It's a little familiar with a movie that I did take them to a few years ago, Peter Rabbit 2. And so that also is a film filled with CGI animals. And there was a mystery to solve. I don't know if I remember the story so much. This one has a murder at the middle of it.
1: Who is this movie made for? I don't even know. It doesn't seem to be for kids. It doesn't seem to be for adults, but look at me getting so excited about it.
0: I know. You already got your tickets for this as though it were The Odyssey in 70 millimeter IMAX. You're like, well, I got to make sure I get one of those seats to The Sheep Detectives. And I think that you do need to have fun with a story like this. And maybe it helps that it's not a treasured source material, but I did get a very different feeling from this trailer from one we talked about last week, Animal Farm, which has working against it that it is, again, classic literature turned into a cartoon. But this is a movie that I'm like, I could see myself seeing this. And you don't even have the excuse where I can just be like, oh, my kids wanted to see the Sheep Detective. You know, you're like, no, I want to see the Sheep Detective.
1: I want to see the Sheep Detectives. I have to tell you, there were a couple of movies that this reminded me of right out the gate. But I think that the number one movie that this really hearkened for me and again, gave me that kind of nostalgic feel is a movie that gets overlooked all the time. Directed by George Miller of Mad Max fame. Babe, Pig in the City, which is a truly, truly, truly incredible movie. And that's kind of what I'm getting out of Sheep Detectives. I feel like we are going to get actually a heartfelt, interesting, silly, funny, weird kind of movie. And that's exactly what Babe, Pig in the City was. And the fact that George Miller directed that movie

0: exactly why it was such a success. We're going to have that here. I can feel it. I can feel it, Christian. We're going to do it.
1: Well, I feel good about it. It's interesting you make the distinction, because a lot of people will remember and look back towards Babe, just the original Babe. But you're specifically saying, no, no, no. Pig in the City was really where Babe hit its stride, right?
0: It's Mad Max on pigs. It's amazing.
1: Why did they not market it that way? Why wasn't that on the movie poster?
0: I don't know. I don't know why people overlook that movie all the time. I highly recommend. It doesn't matter if you have kids. It doesn't matter if you are a full-grown adult. It does not matter. Go watch Babe, Pig in the City. You will enjoy your hour and a half.
1: If they want to see the Sheep Detectives, you're not going to judge anybody. I would like to find the time to see this. I'm never quite sure when I'm going to be able to find time to get to some of these movies. The director is named Kyle Balda, known for mostly working in animation. Minions, Despicable Me 3. This is his first feature-length live-action, even though it's, you know, live-action CGI hybrid. The film is written by Craig Mazin, who did the Chernobyl series for HBO.
0: Oh.
1: So this is quite a departure from that.
0: Well, let me ask you, on the tail end of learning that information, Christian, would you take your kids to see this movie? Or does it seem like the subject matter might be a little bit too dark, even if it is going to be silly?
1: My 10-year-old son would definitely be fine with this movie. My 8-year-old daughter doesn't love live action movies to begin with. Sometimes animated movies are a bit of a struggle. So if there's anything that's even remotely upsetting early on, it's going to be a tough sell to get her to be happy with it. It's more that if I bring her to this one and she doesn't like it, then the next movie will be really hard. I could probably convince her with the promise of popcorn and icy, but I would definitely take my son to see this. And I think he would probably like it. I know I would like it. And it feels like you would like this movie too.
0: I'm really excited. I was expecting garbage, especially again after watching the Animal Farm trailer last week. Ugh, I had no interest in that. And now I just cannot wait to see this movie.
1: You're listening to Is It Worth Watching, the movie talk show. I'm Christian Blatt, and with me is Lucy. A movie that would be completely off my radar, if not for the director, is this Billie Eilish movie, which, listen, I think it's a great story. Her and her brother make this music inside her bedroom, and they put it out, and, you know, they build a whole industry around it. That is incredibly impressive. It's a testament to, yes, natural ability and also the technology available to them. I don't enjoy listening to any music she's ever made. However, I can still appreciate what she was able to accomplish. The film Hit Me Hard and Soft, the tour, live in 3D, reminds me of reasons why I wouldn't want to see a Billie Eilish concert film. But then right in the middle of it, all of a sudden, she's talking to director James Cameron. Wait a minute, James Cameron? He's an amazing director. You want to talk
0: about? Oh, you love Piranha 2, The Spawning?
1: Oh, and you don't?
0: I actually do.
1: Yeah. See, I knew. You know, say what you want about Avatar, but he's created this world. It's visually striking. If you want to discount his recent output, he's got some all-timers on his list. And the idea of him making a concert film is intriguing. I can't imagine I would see this. Here's what I think I would want to do. One day I would like to listen to a director's commentary on this film by James Cameron without Billie Eilish, especially without that brother of hers, Phineas. I just want to hear from James Cameron. Talk about the filmmaking of this movie. In theory, I wouldn't even hear the songs very well. So that might interest me. But the movie itself is not something I can even remotely fathom walking into a theater and saying, one for Hit Me Hard and Soft, the tour. Live in 3D. Where do you come down on Billie Eilish?
0: I'm going to shock you on this one. I don't like Billie Eilish. Not for me. However, I will absolutely see this in theaters. I am actually really excited about this. Now, let me tell you. So first of all, the idea of a 3D concert movie filmed by James Cameron, that is exciting. James Cameron, love him or hate him, he understands how to make something visually exciting. You referenced his world building in Avatar, but in so much of what he has done. But despite the fact that I am not a big fan of Billie Eilish's music, I know a lot of people who are, and I will say this. I listen to almost exclusively metal, death metal in particular.
1: If this was a GWAR concert film, I wouldn't even need to ask if you were going to see it.
0: You think so James Cameron would do that too?
1: I would hope. If anybody could bring Gwar to the big screen, it would be James Cameron.
0: One of the things that's very interesting about metalheads is that there is a weird unspoken respect for certain bands that are not within the metal genre. So amongst the older metalheads, I would say that the most common band outside of metal that is beloved is ABBA. And the younger metalheads all love Billie Eilish. She is respected for her musical talents. She is respected for what she has created. She is respected for breaking into this genre of pop and changing it into something that is interesting and exciting and does have musicality to it. And so despite the fact that I'm not a huge fan of her music, I know a lot of people who really love her. If I was ever going to see her, this is the venue that I would want to see her in. Sitting in a comfortable movie theater seat with a bucket of popcorn and having her come at me in 3D with James Cameron telling me what to look at. This is perfect for me, which I know is shocking.
1: I will let you tell me about it. In a moment, we are going to talk about a beloved film franchise, Night of the Living Dead. This is It Worth Watching?

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5: Welcome back to Is It Worth Watching, the movie talk show. I am Christian Blatt, and she is Lucy, and we are talking about the first trailer, I believe, for the new 2026 version of Night of the Living Dead, a film that will feature Vivica A. Fox and Robert Carradine, two people that I don't know that I would have put together in a movie. What do you think of this trailer, Lucy?
6: I haven't thought about Vivica A. Fox in a very long time, so I think that that is a good place to start. I honestly don't know that I can make commentary on the trailer without talking about the original. I got to talk at least a little bit about the original from 1968, directed by George Romero. That movie, the whole point of this, the modernization of the zombie genre, was to talk about social commentary. And so when I hear about a remake of this film, of this franchise, if we are adding a new addition to it, I expect social commentary and something interesting and maybe slow and maybe weird. And instead, we got something that felt very polished in the new trailer. It loses some of the rawness, the griminess. It felt a little bit maybe too focused on the action. Despite the fact that it seems to be marketed as returning to the original, it has clearly modernized the tone. And I don't know that I can get excited about that.
5: Yeah, I think that it is one of those ideas that is kind of timeless. And I have my own issues with zombies as an adversary, mostly due to the fact that through pure logic, you actually can't defeat them. All you can do is eradicate them. You know, you can't convince them to maybe change their mind.
6: I love that. You don't like that? I love that zombies are slow and they feel inevitable. They feel unstoppable. This is the ever creeping thing that is in your life that you can never, ever, ever get rid of. That's terrifying.
5: Right. And I think that might be why I tend to gravitate more towards movies like Zombieland and Shaun of the Dead. You know, I like when we have fun with the zombies, but I would say that I enjoyed 28 Days Later, and there's the couple more recent entries in that. And I feel like just running away from the zombies is where they start to lose me. I never got into The Walking Dead for that reason, because they walked really slow.
6: The Walking Dead is just a soap opera with zombies in it. Have you seen, though, you reminded me of, have you seen Fido, which I think is one of the best zombie movies of all time?
5: I can honestly tell you that I've never even heard of Fido, let alone
6: It came out around the same time as Shaun of the Dead. And the concept is, it's very 1950s. Everything is prim and proper and beautiful. And they have harnessed zombies into becoming the slaves of society. So the zombies are the milkmen. They're the paper boys. And rich families have a zombie servant who does all their work for them. It's the story of a little kid and how his family gets a zombie who they name Fido. So as I'm sure you can imagine, it feels very much like it's his pet dog.
5: What I like about it, and again, I'm hearing about this movie for the first time, is there's some names that jump out in the cast. Carrie Ann Moss, but Billy Connolly, the Scottish comedian, he's in this movie?
6: It's incredible. It got completely overlooked because, again, it came out right around the same time as Shaun of the Dead. I highly recommend Fido. That is a movie that got so incredibly overlooked, and it is equally as hilarious and a very unique concept. It's a very interesting entry into the zombie genre. And honestly, I think that the only way to make a good zombie movie at this point is to have it be unique. We don't need to return to the original idea of Night of the Living Dead, because it's already perfect in and of itself. The original still works. So why do I need a remake of it? I want something unique. I want a weird story. I want different.
5: Yeah, and I think that's why I appreciated the latest 28 years later. The Bone Temple was dealing with zombies in a way we'd never seen before, and just sort of some of the ideas. Did you see that movie, Lucy?
6: I did.
5: I thought of you mostly because of the Iron Maiden song featured
6: in
5: the film. So I was like,
6: that.
5: If you didn't see it, I was like, well, you have to see that part. Anyway, I think that you're right. When they really got it right the first time right out of the box, and yes, of course, the stories would continue, because as long as there's still zombies populating a region that non-zombified people are, well, there's something terrifying that they have to run away from. What do you feel about that original series? You know, how it went on to have Return of the Living Dead, and some of the times that they've already gone back to the well and they've wanted to tell more stories in that universe, which we'll get to this one in a moment. But what do you feel when you think about just beyond the original George Romero Night of the Living Dead?
6: I think I respect it a little bit more than a lot of people do. I think I give it a little bit more credit because, again, I think that the entire point of the original Night of the Living Dead is this social commentary. And so all of the following movies do have that social commentary. I don't always agree with the social commentary in those movies. I don't always think that it's presented well, but it is hearkening the original. So, you know, Dawn of the Dead, it's a critique of consumerism, and Day of the Dead is more nihilistic. Land of the Dead is garbage, but I think it's class warfare. There's a point to each one of these movies. That's the crux of what this genre is supposed to be. There is supposed to be a point to the zombies evolving into our universe.
5: The interesting thing about the original series is that they were kind of like 10 years apart, you know, and they really made you wait. And Land of the Dead is well described by you as garbage, but I love Dennis Hopper. He's even Koopa in the live action Super Mario Brothers. So there's times where I'm like, I want to see what Dennis Hopper's doing, but not necessarily in that movie. That's not where I would seek it out. And there's always planned spinoffs and other media and maybe more sequels and other things. So that does bring us back to this 2026 Night of the Living Dead. Do you feel as though, why are they doing this? We already have the body of work and the original, it's hard to say it can stand on its own for modern audiences for the simple fact that it's in black and white, which that shouldn't be an issue, but we're just being realistic here. What would it take for you to see this new Night of the Living Dead that I believe will be in theaters in November?
6: I will probably see it, which you can tell I'm dreading seeing it. Probably going to see it. I feel obligated to see movies like this, but again, I'm not at all excited about it in any way. It seems like it is not going to have any of the explicit themes that are beautifully explored in the 1968 version. Instead, it's just going to be unnecessary. And if it doesn't stick the end in, if it doesn't land the end in, then it's going to be really horrible and I'll be extremely devastated. You know, this movie reminded me a lot of Frank Oz when he was making the movie Dirty Rotten Scoundrels. Dirty Rotten Scoundrels is actually a remake. A lot of people don't know this. It was based on a movie called Bedtime Stories. And Bedtime Stories was a giant flop. Nobody saw it at all. And it has some big names in it too. Marlon Brando is in it. Everybody hated it. And so when Frank Oz was making Dirty Rotten Scoundrels, somebody asked him in an interview, they said, why would you make a remake of a movie that nobody liked? And he said, you don't need to remake a good movie. And that is very much how I feel about Night of the Living Dead. I don't need to update what Romero has already succeeded at, and especially in the ways where Night of the Living Dead 2026 looks like it is going to lose the raw energy of what was so special about the 1968 version.
5: Quick research on Bedtime Story is that in addition to Marlon Brando, it has David Niven and Shirley Jones.
6: Yes. Yeah. Yes. Crazy, right?
5: But Dirty Rotten Scoundrels is delightful.
6: Incredible. Now, the remake of Dirty Rotten Scoundrels, which stars Rebel Wilson and Anne Hathaway.
5: Yes, you're right. It was called The Hustle, but it was a role reversal.
6: Yes.
5: Yeah. Anne Hathaway, who, boy, we've talked a lot about on the show lately, and Rebel Wilson, who we have not talked a lot about on the show and maybe never will. I didn't see that, and I will tell you why. I didn't want to. It looked bad. Did you see The Hustle?
6: I did. I've seen all three of those movies. And again, that's what makes Dirty Rotten Scoundrels so wonderful. And that is the perfect explanation of why you don't necessarily need to remake movies. The original movie, Bedtime Stories, was awful. Frank Oz said, let me make it great because it's a great story. He did it perfectly. And then they said, let's remake it with The Hustle. And boy, oh boy, was it garbage, because we already had the good movie. Once you have the good movie, you don't necessarily need to remake it unless you're bringing something truly new to that franchise. And I just don't think that it's possible that Night of the Living Dead will do that.
5: I agree with you that for the sake of the show, we'll probably both end up seeing the new Night of the Living Dead. We will be back next week to let you know about other films that may or may not be worth watching. But until then, Lucy, let everybody know where they can find you.
6: Everybody can always find me over on YouTube at Once Over with Kaylee, C-A-Y-L-E-Y.
5: And I'm Christian Blatt. You can find my personal podcast, The Blattcast, B-L-A-D-T-C-A-S-T. I want to thank Lucy for being here. And I hope that all of you are back with us next week, because that would mean you think we're worth listening to.
1: 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It protects our healthy cells even from radiation. 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
7: From ABC News, I'm Mike Dubusky. President Trump is hinting at potential further military action in Nigeria, writing on social media, "Watch what's next," but not providing any further details. ABC's Rachel Scott says it comes after the U.S. military took out a terrorist leader there.
8: President Trump posting on social media overnight that American and Nigerian forces executed a mission to eliminate ISIS leader Abu Bilal Aminuki. The president writing that Aminuki will no longer terrorize the people of Africa or help plan operations to target Americans, and that the terror group's global operation is now, in his words, greatly diminished.
7: Trump has spent months suggesting possible intervention in Cuba, and he continues to threaten resumed military action in Iran. Speaking of that conflict, Hamas is now urging the U.S. to press Israel to stop ceasefire violations. Overnight, the Israeli Defense Forces say they killed Izz al-Din al-Haddad, the leader of the military wing of Hamas, despite a ceasefire being in effect between Israel and Lebanon. President Trump plans to drop his multi-billion dollar lawsuit against the IRS, ABC News has learned, instead proposing the creation of a $1.7 billion fund of taxpayer dollars. That fund would be used to pay out alleged victims of so-called government weaponization. The union representing 7,000 Long Island Railroad workers didn't reach a deal with the rail service before a deadline overnight, and that means they're on strike today. Among those out on the picket lines is Dwayne O'Connor.
9: They think they could push us around, and we're supposed to just fall in line. All we're asking for is fair wages. Record inflation the last few years. Our contract goes back 3 years. It's not going forward. So we went through those record inflationary years, and they're trying to lowball us.
7: Disruptions around New York City are expected this weekend, but the real test will be on Monday morning if the strike lasts that long, when the 250,000 daily riders head back to work. You're listening to ABC News.
10: Here's the official forecast. Partly sunny and 86 degrees today. Mostly cloudy tonight, dropping down to 63. Sunny for tomorrow with a high of 90. Sunday night, mostly clear, 66. Monday, it's going to be sunny and windy. Gusts could reach as high as 20 miles per hour, 90 the expected high. Monday night, partly cloudy and 67. Tuesday, partly sunny, a chance of afternoon showers and thunderstorms. Once again, our high temperature near 90 degrees. 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
1: Hello, ladies and gentlemen. Welcome to American Warrior Radio. This is your host, Ben Bueller Garcia. If I were to ask you what the greatest prize captured during World War II was, you might think of the liberation of Paris or the recapture of Manila. You might be surprised if I suggested it was actually a 251-foot-long, 1,100-ton hunk of steel named the U-505. Today, you're going to hear the amazing story of one of the most daring and audacious missions during the Second World War, the pursuit and capture of a German submarine. It would be the first enemy vessel boarded and captured since the War of 1812, and many believe that the success of this mission may have shortened the duration of the war. Joining us to tell this amazing story is Charles Lachman. Charles is the executive director of the nationally syndicated news magazine Inside Edition. He's also authored four other books. His latest is titled Codename Nemo. I just finished it. You're absolutely going to love it. Charles, welcome to American Warrior Radio.
2: Thank you so much for having me, Ben. I really appreciate it.
1: Charles, what first piqued your interest in the U-505 and inspired you to undertake telling this story?
2: Well, it was pure serendipity. I was actually spending Thanksgiving in Chicago with my wife, and we were visiting our daughter, and her boyfriend invited us to go to the Museum of Science and Industry in Chicago, and he was all excited about seeing the U-505 exhibit. Now, I know history, I know World War II, but I had never heard of U-505 before. So we went to the museum, and it really is quite an extraordinary experience. You go down lower, lower, lower until you reach level 4 of the museum, and there in front of you is this the most amazing, extraordinary exhibit. It's a German U-boat. And my first thought was, how the heck did a German U-boat from World War II end up in the basement of a museum in Chicago? And then you go through the U-boat itself, and I turned to my wife and I said, this is a book. I had been searching for a project. As you point out, I had authored four other books, and I was looking for a new challenge. And I said, I've got to do this. I've got to do this book. And that's how it happened. Pure serendipity.
1: You know, it's interesting. I'm doing the prep for the show, Charles. I kind of looked it up, and there was a movie recently, I want to say, that was about a capture of the Enigma machine off a submarine. But I don't know if that was loosely based on U-505. I could only find one TV movie about this actual mission.
2: Right. There was a documentary made in 1999. The movie that you refer to was, I'll be charitable and say, it was loosely based, very, very loosely based on the true story of U-505. Believe me, nothing about the real story. Hollywood cannot come close to capturing the genuine drama involved in the real story of how U-505 came to be seized by the U.S. Navy.
1: Well, I'm hoping that someone, a producer somewhere, reads your book and makes it into a movie, because I chuckle when you say that, because, yes, on that other movie, yes, there was a submarine, and yes, it was in the ocean, and that's about where I'll leave it. Now, in much earlier naval battles, it was often a goal to capture the enemy ship if you could, so you could convert it to your own use. But in World War II, we pretty much were down to just sending them to the bottom of the ocean and forgetting about it. And I think that's one of the things that makes this audacious plan that the commander came up with just so unique.
2: Right. The standard order of battle was to hunt and kill the U-boats, and that was perfectly understandable. They were a menace to winning the war. They were strangling Great Britain. They were blowing up U.S. Merchant marine ships and warships, and there was a real danger. In fact, Winston Churchill very famously said after the war that even more than the Battle of Britain, he felt that the U-boat menace was the most serious danger that his nation faced in fighting the Nazis. But yes, you're right that the order of business was to pulverize U-boats into submission, to destroy them in the deep sea. But Captain Gallery, who was the commanding officer of the USS Guadalcanal, came up with this really, really fantastical idea. It was really a cockamamie plan. I mean, no one in his right mind would think that it could even work, that if you didn't pulverize the U-boat, but merely forced it into submission, in other words, to pound it just enough so that the U-boat commander would surface and compel the German sailors on board to abandon ship, and then to have the American sailors seize the U-boat on the high seas. That was his plan. And how it all came about was brilliant planning and a tremendous amount of luck.
1: Yeah, I use that word serendipity. I would agree with that. I guess, you know, from reading your book, I know, and I've interacted with quite a few submariners myself, and they do tend to be kind of like baseball players. They do tend to be a very suspicious lot. And you know, I almost get the impression from the outset of Codename Nemo that U-505 was cursed early on, if you believe in those sorts of things. And that started with one of their former commanders. Apparently, there was a tradition where they would have garlands of flowers on the U-boat when it left the port. And the tradition was to throw those flowers overboard, you know, for good luck. And he refused to let them do that. And then eventually, he ended up committing suicide on the boat. I mean, that doesn't exactly fill you with courage or inspiration.
2: That's all true. Life on a submarine was really hard, but particularly on a German submarine. It was not meant for everybody, and it really took a special breed of a sailor to deal with that. The U-boat captain that you're referring to was named Peter Vesch, and at the time, he was the youngest U-boat commander in the German Kriegsmarine. He was just 24 when he was named commander of U-505. His father was a Navy doctor, but he was never really cut out to be a commander. He was a very heavy drinker. He was arrogant, aloof, imperious, mean-spirited, a real autocrat, and the crew detested him. The book Codename Nemo describes this engagement where he was faced with an attack of British depth charges as he was trying to leave the Bay of Biscay, and it overwhelmed him. He was frozen in panic, and it got to the point where he put a Luger to his head and pulled the trigger. He became the first commander in the German Navy to kill himself under enemy fire.
1: Wow. Well, and that's something else. So we got to just coming up on a break here, Charles, but as I understand it, you probably found this in your research, the U-boat commanders, I mean, of all the Nazi troops, I mean, I guess maybe other than the SS or the Wehrmacht, they were the most fanatical. I mean, these guys were out there.
2: Right. They were hardcore Nazis. They were, in most cases, members of the Nazi party, and they were fully committed. They had a portrait, although this was required, a portrait of Adolf Hitler in their cabins, and they fought for the fatherland. Although I have to say, the first commander of U-505, a man named Axel Lowe, was, according to my research, even though he fought for a morally corrupt and bankrupt regime, he behaved humanely in battle, that he never slaughtered the sailors. In fact, he took pains to give them food and supplies and direct them to the nearest body of land.
1: Yeah, and directions, that's pretty important. Ladies and gentlemen, there's your host, Ben Bueller Garcia. We're talking with Charles Lockman. He's got just a wonderful new book out called Codename Nemo. I enjoyed it. I know you're going to enjoy it. Ladies and gentlemen, the Battle of the Atlantic was a tonnage war. As Charles mentioned, at the end of it, 3,500 Allied merchant ships had been sunk, 175 Allied warships, at the cost of 783 U-boats and their crews and 47 surface ships. When we come back, we're going to introduce you to the intrepid crew of sailors who undertook this amazing task of stealing a German submarine. We'll be right back. Hey, listeners, it's Ben Bueller Garcia, host of American Warrior Radio. His father was a disabled Army veteran. His daughter was born blind. He started guiding and teaching blind skiers in the 80s and saw how powerful skiing was as a therapy for people with disabilities. And he decided to do the same thing with scuba diving. 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
1: Welcome back to American Warrior Radio. Ladies and gentlemen, this is your host, Ben Bueller Garcia. We're talking with Charles Lockman about his new book, Codename Nemo. Charles, one thing I really liked about your book, so many war accounts, I mean, they read like a PowerPoint presentation. Yes, there's lots of data, there's lots of figures, you know, these casualties, this place, but it's just so dry. And the one thing I love about Codename Nemo is you actually take the time to introduce us and let us to get to know all these characters. How did you get this information? I mean, are any of those original sailors who participated still around?
2: No, they all passed away old age. I'm not sure I would have even written the book had I not come across the most amazing archival material that I found at the museum in Chicago, the Museum of Science and Industry, which has the U-505 exhibit. And they have in their deepest caves, if you will, at the museum, a series of interviews that they conducted with as many of the sailors who volunteered for this suicide mission. They wanted to relate the story, and before they died, they had a yearning to tell their story. It's interesting that when they first got out of the Navy, and in the years that followed World War II, they were very humble. They lived their lives. They raised families. They got jobs. They just didn't really want to talk about their war experience. But later on, when they knew time was coming to an end, they had a yearning to leave their stories behind. So they sat down for interviews with archivists at the museum and left behind what I would call a gold mine of material for historians, writers like me, who want to tell their story. And there have been a couple of books written about U-505, but I agree with your assessment of a lot of history books, not to denigrate any other author's work at all. But they were very dry. They told the story from a technical point of view. I'm not into U-boat technology, though. It's kind of interesting. I'm into personalities and people who are behind this extraordinary drama. But I think that's the magic of the book, that it's exciting, it's fast-paced. I tried to write it like a thriller, but a nonfiction thriller. Everything, all the quotes, all the stories are attributed and sourced. So I think that's what makes it a compelling read.
1: No, I agree. I mean, it does read like a thriller, like a novel, because you do jump around a little bit, but it all comes together. It's like, why is he telling me about this farm boy? Ah, okay, now I understand. Let's start. I want people to read the book, Charles, and we don't have time to go through all the people involved in this unique mission, but several stand out. Let's start off with, could you introduce us to the kind of maverick commander of the Guadalcanal, Captain Daniel Gallery? I'm surprised it is Section 8 him the minute he brought up this idea.
2: He's an amazing character. You use the word maverick, and that is a very apt description of him. Gallery was the son of the Chicago lawyer. He had two brothers who were also naval officers. In fact, the three Gallery brothers became the first brothers, three brothers, in the Navy to all achieve the rank of a rear admiral. But at the time of World War II, he was a naval aviator. He dreamed of commanding a great aircraft carrier, but fate found him in Iceland, which he found to be a cold, strange location. He was a great leader of men. He was inspirational. His sailors really respected him. And then his dream was fulfilled in that he was given command of the USS Guadalcanal, an aircraft carrier. And just typical of the Navy, he was praying that he'd be assigned to the Pacific, where the great battles of the war were being fought, naval battles were being fought. Instead, he was given the mission of going to the Atlantic to hunt and kill U-boats. And he was very disappointed in that assignment, but leave it to a Gallery, using his imagination, his flair, his strategy, to figure out that turned into a tremendous achievement, one of the great victories in U.S. naval history.
1: And just to give some people some background, so the Guadalcanal was one of the relatively new innovations. They call them the baby flat tops, and also escort carriers. I've talked to modern-day fast-attack submariners, and there's one fellow who had been submerged up to 3 months underwater. And, I mean, you know, the modern boats, I mean, the only thing that limits their time out is food. But the German submarines were electric diesels, so they ran on batteries when they're submerged, but every once in a while they would have to surface and run on diesel engines in order to charge those batteries, and that's when they were the most vulnerable. And that's where sometimes, you know, if these scout planes from folks like the Guadalcanal could find them, that was the ideal time to do this. You talked about serendipity and luck. I think the task force that was sent out, this hunter-killer task force looking for German submarines, we had some pretty darn good intel. So they knew about where to look for this one submarine. They didn't know which submarine it was, but they were sent, you know, into position, and the U-505 pretty much just sailed right into their laps.
2: Yeah, that's what happened. Yeah, they had great intelligence from the brilliant decoders in the Navy, but they could only give you a general vector of where the U-boat might be sailing. Big ocean out there. It still took an amazing amount of hours in a plane with the destroyer escorts to locate a sub that was submerged. So they had a general idea of where it was, but again, a lot of luck and a lot of training was involved in kind of stumbling upon it through sonar and other devices.
1: Now, I've never been to that part of the country, and this, if I'm not mistaken, so the U-boat was sailing from off the coast of Africa, headed back up to their home port. Is the water in that part of the ocean maybe a little bit clearer than it would be?
2: Well, it is. Yes, it is, actually. It's funny that a lot of people don't realize, I have to admit that I'm one of them, that how much action of World War II in terms of naval battles took place off the coast of Africa, because it was in the sea lane. U-boats were not really designed to attack and blow up Allied warships. They were really meant to attack and blow up merchant marine ships. The whole goal was to strangle the Allies by blowing up their ships that were carrying cargo of war material to England and also to the Soviet Union. And a lot of that war material was oil that went from Venezuela up the coast of West Africa to England. And that's why a lot of U-boat attacks were focused on the west coast of Africa. And you're right, the water is beautiful there. And the morning of the attack, when they found U-505, one of the planes could actually see its silhouette just below the surface. Just a lot of people don't realize that a U-boat can not really go very deep in the ocean. So the pilot looked out his window, and there was a silhouette of the U-boat about 60 feet below the surface. It was clearly outlined. You could kind of mistake it for a whale, but very quickly you realize, no, it's too big for a whale. That's a U-boat.
1: Yeah, you're right.
2: And he opened fire and kind of pinpointed the location of the U-boat for the U.S. Warships to open fire as well with their depth charges and Hedgehog weapons.
1: Charles, when we come back, I want to actually get into that story. Let me read some names before we take the break. Lieutenant Junior Grade Albert David, Signalman Second Class Gordon Hone, Chief Motor Machinist Mates George Jacobson, Torpedo Man Third Class Arthur Nispel, Motor Machinist Mate First Class Zenon Lacosius, Gunner's Mate First Class Chester Bukarski, Boatswain Mate Second Class Wayne Pickles, Electrician's Mate Third Class William Riendo, Radio Man Third Class Stanley Dykes Wowdiak, and Master of Arms Leon Benerchik. Those were the men who actually boarded this submarine in the middle of the ocean. You're going to want to hear this. Stick around.
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2: 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We're talking with Charles Lockman. He's the author of a great new book, codenamed Nemo. I just finished it up a couple of days ago. I would highly recommend it. Charles, when we took the break, you were at the point where a scout plane from the USS Guadalcanal had spotted this submarine. Now, everybody involved in the task force was under strict orders from Captain Gallery. You do not destroy this submarine. Harass it with 50 caliber, maybe 20 millimeter fire in order to get it to surface. And just as Gallery's starting to see his dream come true of maybe forcing this boat to the surface and the crew abandoning the boat, one of the destroyer guys almost blew the mission by dumping a few more depth charges or something in there.
3: It was an amazing turn of events. So far, so good in terms of Gallery's planning. They pound the U-boat into submission. Lo and behold, the hull is breached. The captain of the U-boat has no choice but to order his vessel to surface, and his men start abandoning ship, all per Gallery's planning. He frankly couldn't even believe that it was working. And then what happens, you know, in the best of plans, one of the commanders of one of the five destroyed escorts who were accompanying the Guadalcanal opened fire with a single submarine. And it's kind of understandable. You can't really criticize him too much, because he didn't know what the plans were. He had no idea. He couldn't get into the head of the U-boat captain. He felt that his destroyer was vulnerable and in danger, and he opened fire with a single torpedo. And maybe dare I say that never in the history of the U.S. Navy did a naval task force commander, meaning Gallery, pray that an American torpedo would miss the U-boat. But fortunately, it did miss, and Gallery scolded that commander, reminded him about the mission was to seize that is what happened.
2: Well, in fairness to that commander, though, one of the depth charges in the initial attack jammed the rudder, and the submarine's engines were still running even though it was on the surface. So this submarine is spinning in mad circles, and you know, you're not sure if it's out of control or if he's trying to get an advantage to get a fire torpedo at you. And by the way, at this point in the war, the Germans were using this new fang-dangled thing called the acoustic, which was a homing torpedo, which it was maybe not all that effective, but still kind of put the fear of God into the surface ships. Charles, those names I read before we took the break, those were the names of the people on the boarding party, all volunteers who agreed to try and carry out the last phase of this rather audacious plan. Well, I've been on a World War II submarine. You have as well. I mean, you know, going through that hatch, you're basically walking into a funnel of death if someone is down there ready to shoot at you. So this was this took some courage.
3: They felt that they were on a suicide mission. And I'm so glad that you mentioned their names, because these are forgotten American heroes. It's also interesting to

0: point out that six of the nine were the sons of immigrants, but they were really all Americans to the core. And their mission, they had spent several weeks preparing for it, which basically meant studying the internal designs of U-boat blueprints that had been obtained by U.S. Naval Intelligence, so they could somewhat expect to find out where the valves were and where the demolition charges were located. And the raiding party was led by Lieutenant Albert David, who was, you know, a bespectacled Navy veteran. He had volunteered, enlisted in the Navy in 1919 after World War One, and he was a career naval guy. He was a Mustang officer, which meant that he was promoted to officer, lieutenant junior grade, in time of war. He spoke the language of the enlisted man, and he had some great experience. He knew electronics, diesel engines, even submarines. Spent some time at a submarine repair school in San Diego. So he knew a lot about everything. And then he was joined by some great heroic Americans. The guy in particular that I came to really admire was Wayne Pickles, who was this kid from high school in Texas. He was a high school quarterback hero. He injured his knee in the final game of his football career in high school. He volunteered for the Navy after Pearl Harbor. And he was one of the nine sailors who joined with Albert Dave in boarding a whale boat. And this is after U-505 had surfaced. The German sailors could be seen abandoning ship, but everyone expected some Germans to remain on the ship. And they also expected the demolition charges to have been set. So these nine guys zoomed over to U-505. Believe me, it was a real challenge to board that spinning U-boat. The U-boat was spinning, crazy spinning. Imagine that, boarding, spinning U-boat. The deck, the top deck, was slippery with blood and obviously the ocean. You're getting splashed by these big waves, and you're expected to carry on board all this kind of heavy equipment that you needed to seize control of the U-505. So the hatch is open, right? And they steer down, and it's dark inside. They can't see a thing. So the first plan of attack was to have one of the sailors, another gunner's mate, Arthur Knispel, go down with his Tommy gun and be the first guy down the ladder. But the Lieutenant David very bravely said, no, he pulled him back, I'm going down. There's the leader of the raiding party who wants to take that first position, knowing that he'd be the first cut down by the Germans, if any Germans were on board. So he goes down, he's followed by the other gunner's mate, who were armed with Tommy gun and grenades, and follow the other men from the raiding party. And they look around the darkness. You know, they can hear the surge of water. Mm-hmm. Of course, the hull had been breached. The U-boat was tilting down. And they know from naval intelligence that there are 14 demolition charges scattered all through the U-boat.
1: You're coming back to the suicide mission. Not only might there be fanatical Nazis waiting for them to come down that ladder, but as you mentioned, the protocol was if you abandon the boat, then you scuttle it. So this party, it was a race against time. They were looking for intelligence, but they already suspected that they're just, you know, the clock was ticking. Either those charges were going to go off, or they were going to set them off, or something was happening. And when they get down there into that cold, dark, dank submarine, there was still a factor involved in that. Talk a little bit about, because if people, I've been on a World War II submarine, and you know, there's just not a lot of room down there, and this is at the end of their tour. I mean, just the smell. And in your book, you say one of the things they discovered was just huge stash of cologne. It's not because these German sailors were ladies' men. It's just that they were constantly spraying themselves in that stuff to relieve the stink.
0: The sailors, U.S. sailors, called it foo-foo water. Mm. You're right. At first, after they got the Enigma machine and they raided the captain safe and got all this treasure trove of German naval intelligence and the secret codes, the Americans, they knew that they were making history. They wanted some souvenirs. You know, U.S. Navy sailors and souvenirs, and time of battle, always room for a souvenir. So the pry open the various cabins in the galley and the mess hall, and they find just a lot of perfumed water. And they opened up and they smell it, you know, smells like perfume. And again, they called it fufu water. And they thought, assumed that this was for the, when they got shore leave, the ladies, you know, they don't want to smell like they were just off the U-boat. But no, it was for the own to get rid of that body odor that, because they couldn't shower.
1: Charles, we got to take another break here. When we come back, I want to kind of wrap it up on what, because this was just a huge, huge achievement. Ladies and gentlemen, your host, Ben Buehler-Garcia, joined by Charles Lachman. The book is called Codename Nemo. We'll be right back.
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0: Welcome back to American Warrior Radio, ladies and gentlemen. This is Ben Bueller Garcia. We're having a wonderful chat with Charles Lachman. He's the author of a great new book called Codename Nemo. I encourage you to get and read it. I think you're definitely going to enjoy it. It reads more like a thriller, but it is historically 100% accurate. In fact, the research that Charles did is to be commended. But Charles, we're talking about how the boarding crew finally got aboard this submarine. They're gathering up the Enigma machine code books. I mean, this was a classic case on the Germans' part of the perfect storm of everything going wrong. The code books were printed in a special ink that all you had to do was toss a cup of water on it and the letters would dissolve. That didn't happen. The scuttling charges were either bad or were not properly placed or activated. The fellow who opened the strainer, which was intended to let water in and sink the ship, he just threw the lid right there where the Americans could find it. So at some point, they realized not only did they get the intelligence that they're after, but they could actually save this boat. And it's important to realize that the strategies you describe in your book, you said, you know, and these hunter-killer task forces, the aircraft carrier itself, the baby flat top, it was procedure. Once they encountered a submarine, that flap top bugged out. I think your quote was, it's like having a, you know, a grandma in an alley fight. They didn't want to be around. So once they thought they could actually maintain this submarine, it's just, and again, we don't have time to go into all the details, Charles, but there is quite a bit of doing to make sure that submarine did not continue to sink and that it was secured. And that brings to another fellow by the name of Earl Trussino, who was the engineer.
1: Right. Well, Earl Trussino was a great American. He started off in the Merchant Marines. He was chief engineering officer on a Sun Oil tanker. He was inducted into the Navy at the outbreak of World War II, and he was assigned to the Guadalcanal. And Trussino and Gallery didn't really see eye to eye. They were both hard-headed. They were both stubborn, but there was a mutual respect. And once the U-505 had been secured by Lieutenant David and his raiding party, the next goal was to save the boat. So Gallery sent Earl Trussino over in another whaleboat. It was quite dramatic. Trussino didn't want to go. He told Gallery, I'm no hero. But he also said later on that you never say no to a U.S. Navy captain. So he boarded the whaleboat, and just as the whaleboat was approaching U-505, this wave lifted it up and it crashed on top of U-505, and he found himself at the bow of the boat. Unfortunately, the hatch is in the middle of the boat. How does he get there? He's surrounded by water. The boat is in danger of sinking, so he starts climbing a guy wire that went from the bow to the hatch, and he managed to get to the hatch and climb inside. And once inside, he and Lieutenant David saw the chaos, the mess. It was in danger of sinking, so he sent a signal to Gallery, we've got to get this ship under tow. So the first Gallery sent the USS Pillsbury, one of his destroyer escorts, over to tow it, but it was a total mess, and Pillsbury hull ended up being damaged by U-505. It was actually in danger of sinking. So then Gallery kind of blew his top and said, all right, I'll do it myself. But he moved his aircraft carrier as close as he dare come to the nose of U-505. He fired a tow line to his men who were on U-505, and they, through brute strength and a lot of ingenuity, they managed to tie the U-505 to Gallery to the Guadalcanal, and the Guadalcanal pulled back, and the tow line suddenly got taut, and U-505 was pulled to the surface.
0: I tell you, in my mind's eye, I've seen both aircraft carriers and submarines. In my mind's eye, I'm almost picturing a city bus towing a rubber duck. So they were able to actually capture this boat eventually. And of course, the word goes out. And this is just a huge, huge intelligence success. 2 days before D-Day, they've got the Enigma machine. They've got the code books. They've got this, you know, German technology. And now the challenge is, you know, how do you keep this a secret? I mean, you know, the phrase three can keep a secret as long as two are dead. But it's amazing to me that they were actually quite successful at that and keeping that secret. Whenever we got a great guest, we always run short on time, but I don't want to overlook, I think, another real hero of this whole thing was actually someone on the German side, Ewald Felix. And real briefly, tell our listeners about what he did to make sure this thing came off.
1: Well, it's very generous to bring his name up because he's another forgotten hero in this drama. He was serving on U-505, but he considers himself more Polish than German. U-505 was still in danger of floundering, even though it was being towed by the Guadalcanal. So Gallery and Trasino decided to try to find a Polish-speaking member of the crew to see if perhaps they could turn that member of the crew. And they found Ewald Felix. He hated the Germans. He had been conscripted into the German Navy. He hated the Nazis. So he agreed to come over with Trasino to U-505. And he was a mechanic, and he knew the ins and outs of how to operate the submarine. So he quickly turned on the fan. Suddenly they had fresh air circulating. And he turned on the pump. Suddenly the bilge started draining. And finally, for the first time, U-505 was stable. And it was through his work that they were able to guarantee its successful tow to Bermuda.
0: Charles, what to me one of the most disheartening, if you will, if I can use that word, parts of the book was what happened to all these folks afterwards. You know, you have to make tough decisions in war. And in this case, a conscious decision was made to pretty much ignore the Geneva Conventions. These POWs were segregated in Louisiana. You know, their families and the Germans themselves assumed they were dead. They had no idea until after the war. But I want to get your take on this real quick. To me, it seems kind of hypocritical. I did not know this, but many of the German POWs who had been here in the U.S., when they went back home, were pretty much conscripted into labor camps themselves. And that strikes me as ironic, not in a good way.
1: As you point out, tough decisions take place in war. I think we all have to realize that 80 years later, we need to look back and recognize that we were in the fight of our lives, America, Britain, and the Allied forces. And it is an interesting exercise in ethics. It was in violation of the Geneva Convention in that the Germans were not informed that the 59 crew members of U-505 were in American custody. But I got to say, I'm not a naval officer. I didn't have this dilemma to deal with, but back then it was much of a dilemma. There was a general agreement that secure the intelligence find, the windfall, you had to leave the German high command with the assumption that the U-505 had been sunk to the bottom of the sea and that all hands had been lost. And yes, you know, their families in Germany were notified that they were missing at sea, which in the submarine service, as you know, really was tantamount to they're gone. And it was only after the war when the revelation was made by the Navy Department that the U.S. had captured a German ship, one of the great secrets of the war, could now be told. Only then were the German family members informed that their loved ones were indeed alive in the American POW camps.
0: Charles, we've got just about a minute and a half left, and I'm shocked there was only one Medal of Honor awarded for that mission and went to Albert David, but Earl Trasino maybe got the best revenge. He commanded the U-505 on its last voyage on its way to where you said you first encountered her in the Griffith Museum of Science and Industry, Chicago. Just a kind of a perfect ending to that story, I'd say.
1: Totally. What a turn of events. Earl Trasino hated U-boat. His brother, who was in the Merchant Marines, had actually been shot from under. So imagine his shock when 10 years after the war was over, he was back working for Sun Oil when Gallery reached out to him and said, "How would you like to be the last captain of U-505? And Trasino jumped, even though he hated U-boats, he jumped at the chance, and he commanded. He was the last captain of U-505, which was, of course, had been renamed USS Nemo to keep its capture secure. So he ended up piloting the vessel to Chicago, going through four of the five Great Lakes, and ending up at the Museum of Science and Industry, where it is to this day.
0: Ladies and gentlemen, the book is Codename Nemo. Charles Lochman, thanks for spending your time with us today. I really encourage folks to read this book. It's truly a joy.
1: Thank you so much, Ben. Really, really thank you.
0: And if you're next time you're in Chicago, ladies and gentlemen, go to the Griffith Museum of Science and Industry. 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
6: From ABC News, I'm Mike Dabusky. After President Trump wrapped up a trip to China this week to meet with Chinese leader Xi Jinping, now it's Russian President Vladimir Putin's turn.
7: The Kremlin announcing that Putin will head to China per the invitation of President Xi on the 19th, that's just 3 days away, saying the final touches are already done. So the symbolism there is quite stark. But of course, also, there has been reporting about Russia potentially helping Iran when it comes to the war. As I said, China is a close ally of Iran. So the dynamics there quite interesting. And whether they will discuss Iran, it's likely. But it'll be interesting to see what comes out of that.
6: ABC's Olivia Rubin. It comes as the administration considers a nearly $2 billion fund that would compensate anyone who says they were victimized by the Justice Department under President Biden.
8: Sources tell ABC News President Trump is poised to strike a deal with his own government to settle a $10 billion lawsuit he brought against the IRS. And he plans to use the money to pay allies who claim they were mistreated by what he called the, quote, weaponized Biden Justice Department, a group that could include those who stormed the Capitol on January 6th.
6: ABC Chief Justice Correspondent Pierre Thomas there. Workers for the Long Island Railroad went on strike overnight after not reaching an agreement on a new contract. Kevin Sexton, National Vice President of the Brotherhood of Locomotive Engineers and Trainmen, talking to the press, saying management refused to work with them.
9: After 2 days of round-the-clock negotiations, the parties were unable to reach a deal. This was a management-provoked strike. as far as we are concerned.
6: And prosecutors may pursue the death penalty in the retrial of Alex Murdaugh, according to South Carolina's attorney general. The state Supreme Court on Wednesday overturned the murder convictions of the prominent former lawyer who had been found guilty of killing his wife and younger son in 2021. Prosecutors are now pursuing a retrial. 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
2: Here's the official forecast. Partly sunny and 86 degrees today. Mostly cloudy tonight, dropping down to 63. Sunny for tomorrow with a high of 90. Sunday night, mostly clear, 66. Monday, it's going to be sunny and windy. Gusts could reach as high as 20 miles per hour, 90 the expected high. Monday night, partly cloudy and 67. Tuesday, partly sunny, a chance of afternoon showers and thunderstorms. Once again, our high temperature near 90 degrees. I'm Craig Allen on Talk Radio 102.3.
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13: 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All right, team, fire in the hole. You're in for a rare treat today, a history lesson. Our guest, coming up in a few minutes, is a legend in the special ops community. True American hero. Army SF, but his career has been pretty much in Delta. And as an example, 1980, he infiltrated into Iran as part of Operation Eagle Claw. And that was our mission, to rescue the 52 U.S. diplomats taken hostage by the Islamic regime. 1979, of course, that was an aborted mission. And then he went into Grenada, and he got hit by a 12.7 round. Sheesh. And he survived. And then Panama. And then he led the hunt for Pablo Escobar. His last major combat was at the Battle of Mogadishu, as far as I know. But that's the definition of going out with a bang. So he's none other than Lieutenant General Jerry Boykin. We're going to talk Iran and Holy War. You don't want to miss it. Next, the battle update. First, the ceasefire expired of its own terms 2 weeks ago, but you might have missed it because we've still not resumed decisive targeting inside Iran. Ceasefire expired on 28 April. Aside from the blockade, which we wisely maintain, by the way, we've so far declined to restart major combat ops on the regime. I don't understand why. We hold overwhelming advantage in combat power. We retain the initiative on the battlefield, but we just stopped. The enemy surely didn't compel us to stop, and we still haven't secured our stated objective. So from a military perspective, stopping is irrational. Not only that, but now Iran occupies a much, much stronger geopolitical position than it did before we commenced combat. Before 28 February, the day we launched Epic Fury, Iran did not control traffic to the Straits of Hormuz. Now it does. Sure, we launched Project Freedom in response to force open the Straits, but within 48 hours, we stopped that too. I can't understand it. I can't explain it. Well, meanwhile, Iran and some of our proxies, what have they been doing? Well, they struck Israel, Kuwait, UAE. I think they hit Saudi Arabia too. And Iran also attacked at least three U.S. warships, tried to hit them with fast boats, drones, missiles. I mean, we crushed that pretty quickly. But aside from U.S. defensive fires or countermeasures, we've refused to resume major offensive ops on the enemy. I can't understand this. And at the same time, and just as we forecasted on several previous shows, Iran has exploited this ceasefire to refit and reorganize its defense. Maybe there's a good reason why we unilaterally ceased fire, although I can't imagine what that could be. But it's indisputable now that the military equation for us has become more difficult than it was before because we ceased fire. Here's what Iran has been doing with this glorious opportunity. First, immediately the regime began dispersing military assets into civilian buildings and facilities. There are numerous reports of this. It's indisputable. Iranian military equipment and units have been repeatedly observed occupying mosques, fire stations, hospitals, universities, stadiums, hiding beneath bridges, in banks, parked in commercial and residential parking lots, occupying government office buildings and schools. Huge numbers of schools, by the way. In fact, the majority of all reports are of occupied schools. And this has happened across the majority of provinces in Iran. Of course, Iran's military occupation of civilian facilities greatly complicates our targeting. That's what they wanted, because civilian facilities generally enjoy protected status under the laws of land warfare. It's true that these same facilities can lose that protected status if they're used for military purposes. But here's the thing. No American soldier or civilian wants to see school kids or any other non-combatants injured or killed as collateral damage by U.S. strikes, even if the strikes are justified. The accumulated effect of those images over time will affect U.S. domestic support for our otherwise lawful uses of military force. At the same time, the regime has been diligently recovering and refitting its destroyed or damaged military assets, and it continues to do so. Lots of reporting shows that the regime immediately began repairing its military tactical and operational comms, for example, which we had previously disrupted. Other reports show that nearly all of Iran's underground missile cities, its underground storage sites for ammo and launch assets, well, they've already been cleared of rubble and access has been made possible again. And the majority of mobile launchers that had been buried under debris, well, they've reportedly, many of them have been uncovered. Team's call sign Warlord 6, you're Ernie Audio, and you're monitoring the front lines report. All right, so anyway you cut it, these are tactical developments, but they're going in the wrong direction. But at a higher level, things look better. Indicators of economic disruption continue to move in the right direction for us. Inflation, sky high in Iran. Purchasing power is in the tank. Inventories are drying up, and these are all direct results of the war. The internet has been shut down on and off for 4 months, but it's been 70-plus days straight as of this week. No modern economy is tenable for long without internet access. Businesses are laying off workers and cutting jobs. Inventories, especially foreign goods like cell phones, are scarce and difficult, if not impossible, to replenish. Businesses are closing or reducing their ops. Machinery and equipment for shopkeepers and laborers is in short supply. Fertilizer prices, well, they're through the roof and farmers are getting crushed. And oil exports, well, there have been no loadings observed at all this past week at Iran's main loading facility, Karghar, which suggests storage tanks are now at capacity. They just can't pump anymore. Consequently, oil smuggling over land via tanker truck has increased. Technically, this has been against Iranian law, but, you know, right now the regime seems to be overlooking it because it has to. It needs the money. Even soldier pay continues to be spotty. And there are reports that many soldiers aren't getting paid at all. And there are other reports that the regime has been unable to pay for some of its weapons shipments it's received from some of its allies. And although this next thing hasn't been caused by the war, it's a serious chronic problem in Iran. And it ain't going away. And so the regime and the population, they're struggling with this too, on top of everything else. And that's severe water shortages. 35 million Iranians are short of water right now. That's out of 90 million. 11 of Iran's 31 provinces have been affected by this, including Tehran. And, you know, historically, Tehran has been so chronically short of water that in recent years, there's been serious consideration given to proposals to abandon Tehran, yeah, the nation's capital, and reestablish it somewhere else in the country. And now, as a clear indicator that we're wisely acting to exacerbate these economic pressures on the regime, our State Department, the Rewards for Justice Program, had just published $15 million in bounties targeting key IRGC leadership linked to some of the remaining under-the-radar economic revenue streams for the regime. Couldn't come at a better time. And that's a good point. This is an example of synchronizing pressure on the regime to force it to address multiple simultaneous dilemmas. Warfighters are trained to present this, to do this type of thing. They strive to synchronize their effects to overwhelm the enemy at the critical point in time. And that's not just the effects of their obvious weapons. It includes all effects, you know, not just hard power assets, but of softer assets too, like psyops, electronic warfare, cyber sabotage, and a whole range of other things, including economic disruption. Guys, The time is right to restart offensive military pressure on the regime and put another rock in the Ayatollah's rucksack. Maybe we could take his mind off his economic problems, right? That'd be the neighborly thing to do. Team, if a war is worth fighting, it's worth winning. This call sign, Warlord 6, General Ernie Audino at the Frontlines Report. We'll be right back with Lieutenant General Jerry Boykin, career Delta Force American hero. You don't want to miss him. Stay up on the net. 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He started guiding and teaching blind skiers in the 1980s. 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
13: And then the Battle of Mogadishu. Yep, Blackhawk down. And he's the only guy I know who's been hit by a Russian 12.7 round and survived. Guys, that's 50 caliber. Well, he got that in Grenada during Operation Urgent Fury in 83. And he's now executive VP of the Family Research Council. Great group. He's still serving. Welcome to the unit, General.
14: Well, thank you very much. It's good to be with you.
13: It's a great honor. And, you know, back in 79... I was a plebe at West Point, and my roommate had newspaper duty that week, so he was out of the room a little early. He comes back, had newspapers in his hand, and at 5:30 in the morning, he wakes me up with this announcement: "We're going to war." Of course, that was the seizure of our embassy, and everything happened after that.
14: Yeah, well, I think a lot of people thought he was right.
15: Gosh. Well, you know, General, it is an honor to have you on. And, you know, you are a legend in the military community. I think our listeners would love to hear you comment on some of your most memorable missions. Why don't we start with Eagle Claw?
14: Eagle Claw. We went into Iran. It was actually in April of 1980. It started in 79, but we went in there to rescue the 52 American hostages that were being held by the followers of the Ayatollah Khomeini. And we didn't make it all the way into the embassy there. We refueled about 100 miles from there out in a remote desert area. And as we were refueling, one of the aircraft, the helicopters, lifted off to reposition so the other helicopter could come in behind him. And the pilot got vertigo, and he just lost it, and he landed on top of one of the C-130s that was sitting there. And we had a terrible fire, and we actually wound up, I think we lost 8 people there that were in that fire. Some of them were in the helicopter. Some of them were in the C-130 that we were refueling from. But I will say this, and thank you, Lord, all of the Delta people came out alive, even though some of them had minor burns because they were inside the C-130. They came out running across the desert there. So we didn't go any further than that from that point on. It was a matter of trying to get everybody out, get the bodies out, and so forth. And it was a terrible night. But let me tell you this. We came out of there feeling like we had let the country down. We had let the nation down. And it was the worst feeling. We carried this burden for a long time. But when we look back, then it was a different story. What did that do? It brought about a complete restructuring of the community that we were part of, which was the Special Operations Community. And it brought in U.S. SOCOM. And it brought in JSOC. And it brought in the SEALs and many more of the Air Force platforms, if I guess I would say. So as much as that hurt, in retrospect, it turned out to be a good thing. As bad as it was, it turned out to be a good thing because we now have special operations that have no equals anywhere in the world. Nowhere.
15: Oh, yeah, and that's an understatement. And, I mean, it's true. You know, in teams like this, units like this, you don't lose and laugh. If you lose, you lose and learn, right? And that's the mark of a professional. Hey, team, this is call sign Warlord 6, General Ernie O'Neill. You're monitoring the front lines report. General, how about Grenada? You know, you took a 12.7 round going in.
14: Yeah, that was the first time we had ever used Black Hawks in combat. I was sitting in the right troop door. I had my AR out, and we came up over our target, which was a prison called Richmond Hill Prison. And that's where the political prisoners had been locked up, and we were sent in to get them out. And all of a sudden, we got up over that target, and man, they started hammering us. And we were firing back, and we were knocking some of them down, and we could hear their rounds they were shooting at us going right through the rudder blades, and some of them were hitting the side of the helicopter, and then I got hit, and it was the good news was I had a radio on me, and it went through the radio, it went into me, and they wanted to take my arm off. But I just kind of said, okay, what's plan B, you know? But I will tell you, that was a night that I will never remember.
15: Well, and And you were in on the Battle of Mogadishu as well. By the way, my classmate Scotty Miller was on the ground.
14: Oh yeah, Scotty.
15: Yeah, for that. Yeah,
14: great guy. And yeah. I have nothing but praise for Scotty. He shouldn't have been where he was that night, because that wasn't his job. But he was the only one I had left, and I sent him in, and he came out a hero.
15: He is a hero. You're right. Hopefully someday we're going to have him on the show. But yeah, he was telling me, he goes, you know, when the bird sat him down on the objective, pilot said to him, I forget which pilot it was, be back in 30 minutes, Captain Scotty. Well, of course, the rest was history, sad history.
14: Yeah.
15: Well, and then you were on the hunt for Pablo Escobar as well.
14: Yeah, I went in, that was in 92, I think. I went in there to, Escobar had been living a sham life, you know. He was in a prison that he built with guards that he paid. And the whole thing was just a joke, you know. But finally, he got the word that they were going to come and get him out of there, and he took off, and we sent a Delta team down. I took it down there, and we set it up, and ultimately, we finally found him.
15: Well, I got to tell you what, Jerry, we'll finish this in the next segment, but team, mount up. This is call sign Warlord 6, Jerry Ernie, on the end of the Front Lines Report. Jerry Boykin and I are going forward with the main efforts. So take a quick break. We'll be right back. Stay up by the net.
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4: Time, and I had things there that I had to do. But we found him and told him where he was. And the funny thing was, he was at his mother's house. And we had everything that we needed to be able to monitor every call that he made and pinpoint where it was. And that was kind of new technology at that time.
5: Yeah.
4: And we went in and we got the locals. And we said, okay, we're going to drive you up there to it. He's in there. We're going to drive you up there. You jump out, blow the door off, and get him. Don't let him get away. Well, when they went in, we opened the doors up, and they went piling in there. And he was standing down at the foot of the, I don't know what you would call it. Anyhow, he was headed up to the top there. And he got up there, and he jumped out the window onto the roof. And we started hearing the shooting, and so we knew they had killed him. So we waited for him to come back and tell us they had killed him, and they did. So we said, okay, where was he hit? And they said, well, in each temple, he got caught in a crossfire. I said, okay, that's good enough then.
5: Yeah.
4: And that is what the official report says, that he was caught in a crossfire.
5: Oh, my gosh. Well,
4: he came into buttocks and he went down and they went over and plugged him.
5: Yeah. Well, all right. We can trade war stories like that on and on, but fascinating stuff. Hey, General, give us your assessment on our Iranian strategy and our ops inside Iran so far.
4: Yeah, listen, I think this is kind of like the, we're going to move the embassy to Israel. We're going to move the embassy to Jerusalem. Well, no, we're going to wait. Well, yeah, let's wait one more time.

0: How many presidents actually said they were going to do that? They were going to send it, they were going to move the embassy to Jerusalem because that's where the Israelis had moved their embassy. And nobody did. Well, that was the same thing with, we're not going to let them have a nuclear weapon. We're not going to allow that. Well, what were you doing in it? I mean, how is at least four or five presidents that said they were going to stop them.
1: Yeah.
0: And then along comes the one that everybody hates if you're on the left, and that is Donald Trump. And he saw it for what it was. And that is that it is a tremendous threat, not only to America, but really to the rest of the world. When you've got Shia 12ers that are waiting for the world to be in bloodshed and chaos so that their Messiah will come, that's a dangerous thing. And that's exactly what these people believe.
1: Yeah, and lead at that point, lead the faithful, as they define it, lead the faithful in the end times apocalypse.
0: Exactly.
1: Yeah.
0: Right.
1: Team, this is call sign Warlord 6, you're Ernie Andino, you're monitoring the front lines report. Well, so we initiated combat, we've achieved some undeniable military objectives, necessary too, but we're kind of in this negotiation, no negotiation, negotiation, on and off phase. What do you think? What do you need to do next?
0: Again, it goes back to the fact that I think we misunderstood. I don't think I did, and I'm not saying that in a braggish way because I've been around those people. I've seen what they do, and I must tell you that they're just crazy. I mean, you never know what they're going to do, and I think that the fact is that they are filthy rich. Even though it's starting to shrink now, but the people who run the country, which are the mullahs, they are filthy rich, and they don't want to give that up. But they're going to have to, and that's why we have got to make up our minds that we're willing to go the distance and stay with it until we have achieved what we set out to achieve in the. And that includes getting all of the material that it takes to build a nuclear weapon out of their hands so that they can't be tempted to go back and try to build another one.
1: Yeah. Heck, I don't think they're tempted. I think they're determined to do it no matter what. You know, the whole JCPOA under the Obama years was a complete charade and a lie on the American public. I mean, it ex first it, you know, it dealt only with the declared sites, right? Well, okay, fine. Where do you, it left off all the military sites. Well, where are you going to build a nuclear weapon, in a library or a hospital? You're going to build it at a military site. And then it expressly barred, in one of the annexes, you know, I read the darn document, it expressly barred unannounced inspections. Well, geez, I mean, how effective is that going to be? A complete charade on us. In my opinion, General, the only way to guarantee a permanently non-nuclear Iran is to topple this regime. And I think that's going to take, you know, a popular uprising leading to a successful revolt. What do you say?
0: I think you're right. I mean, I think when we started this whole thing, we had a lot of success in hunting down the leadership of this country and destroying them. And then they got a little wiser and they are hiding, but we're still picking them off one by one. And I think we got to figure out who's next on that list and we're going to go after them.
1: Yeah. Well, we had a recent guest, 27 years experience with some very sensitive Israeli missions. We talked about targeted assassinations and the role they can play. Fascinating guest. All right, team. We've got red star clusters up in the air. It's call sign Warlord 6, General Ernie Andino with the Front Lines Report. The general and I are going to take a quick break, but we'll be right back. Stay up on the net.
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1: Fire for effect. Let's call sign Warlord 6, General Ernie Audino at the front lines report. Lieutenant General Jerry Boykin is with us. American hero, Operations Eagle Claw, Urgent Fury, Acid Gambit, Search Block, and the Battle of Mogadishu, and much more. We've been talking to Ron, but that brings up a related point, General. You know, I've made the point, or I tried to previous shows, that we're fighting a political war, and yet the regime hardliners, the IRGC, the pious in this regime, they're fighting a holy war, you know, where, and in matters of faith, which is what holy war is, costs are irrelevant. It's irrelevant. So here's the question. You know, we consider there's four elements of national power: diplomatic, information, military, and economic, right? And should religion be considered another element of national power? What do you say?
0: If you look at what's going on right now, today, religion is a major part of what we're dealing with here. These people, these mullahs, and the people that they control are Shia 12ers. What is a 12er? A 12er believes that their Messiah or the Mahdi will not come back until the world is in bloodshed and chaos, and that's when the Messiah will come and establish Sharia. That's the law. And everyone will live under the banner of Islam. That is a big motivator for what we are seeing right now. That's what they do. So you ask me, I say you have to consider whether religion is important or not in any of these battles that we fight, any of these wars that we fight.
1: Yeah. Well, you know, if it's not, all right. So I can tell you, my generation of officers, we almost self-censor ourselves on this topic. If certainly since 9/11, you know, it's been kind of the obvious elephant in the room that nobody wanted to talk about. And yet we don't even want to mention religion in terms of its relevance to national power, military operations. Well, you know, if it's not something for us, I mean, we have to at least acknowledge that religion can be a motivator for our adversaries. And yet I've got colleagues who will go to great lengths to say that even this war is a political war. My question to them is, okay, then what is that political issue in dispute? Let me know what it is, because, you know, we'd like to concede it and get this darn war over.
0: Yeah. No, I think you're absolutely right. And look, if you want to bury your head in the sand and pretend that religion is not a factor in what we're seeing right now, then go ahead and do it, but do it at your own demise. We have to understand. And in fact, one of the things that I would say is I think that in our military colleges, our war college, or everything that we send people through, there should be at least some part of that that talks about just what we're talking about here right now. Because we didn't do it in Japan. We didn't do it in World War II, did we? But the Japanese, they were motivated by their faith. Regardless of what people say, they were motivated by the faith. That's what kamikazes came from. That's what motivates them. So I think it's important. I think you've hit on something that is very important, and I think that's exactly what we should be doing. There should be a box in there that says religion. Now, what is your religion? How does it manifest? What does it do, especially when you're in the wartime? And we didn't do that. I mean, we never could understand how the Japanese could run all of these suicide missions, but it was part of their religion.
1: Yeah, right. It seems irrational to us, to our type of calculus, but what can seem irrational to us can be perfectly rational in another belief system. And, you know, we're kind of up against that right now. We're definitely up against that right now inside Iran with the regime. I mean, it just seems baffling to most of us, myself included, why we've imposed such high costs on the regime, economic costs, military costs, social costs, and yet the IRGC core is remaining in control like mafia dons. All right. They don't want to give it up. They feel a duty. They know they have a duty since they swore to Ayatollah Khomeini to protect and secure this regime until the end times apocalypse.
0: You're right.
1: Well, then the question is, you know, popular uprising, I think, because we're not going to put the boots on the ground. What, non-compelling numbers, but what's going to be needed to trigger a popular uprising? Because there are reports that 80% of the population is unsatisfied and opposed to the Islamic regime, the core.
0: Right. And the other thing is, only about 51% of the people in Iran are actually Persian.
1: Yeah.
0: The rest of them are all kinds of different, a mixture of ethnicities. So this is not a nation that is, I guess you could say, all willing to go die for something that they don't really understand. And these people are not suicide. Yeah, we see these suicide bombers and all of that, but they're different. It's different. The whole thing is different, and you got to look at the fact that they have such a long, long history that they don't even study their history, because their history, it was actually a Persian that helped Bel rebuild the gates of Jerusalem.
1: Yeah, you're right. Yeah, I think that was that Cyrus?
0: Cyrus.
1: Yeah, I think that was Cyrus, yeah. Well, yeah, I think resumption of military operations is inevitable. I think it's clear that negotiations not working and operations have to recommence, maintain the blockade, facilitate an uprising. But here's something I think that is going to be in our laps. We knew this in March. We have intel on this from March, that a tremendous amount of the internal military assets, those units mission to for internal security to repress the population, they've moved those assets into civilian infrastructure, into schools, mosques, universities, etc. And that compromises their protected status under the laws of land warfare. But I guarantee you, and you know this, the chorus is going to start that we can't hit those targets. It's going to be on us to be able to articulate why that those actions of the regime have compromised the status, the protected status, no?
0: As you say, under the law of land warfare, those targets have become legitimate targets because they are being used. A hospital.
1: Yeah.
0: We had, in Mogadishu, we had people shooting at us from hospitals. So we got the JAG out there and he said, no. They've compromised that hospital. Kill them. Kill them. And that's what we did.
1: Yeah. We need a few more of those JAGs.
0: Yeah. Yeah.
1: Gosh. Our rules of engagement, they get increasingly tougher as operations go on. You know, we've watched it operation after operation. I don't understand why it is. But it hard to do your job.
0: No American wants to kill women and children. Sometimes that happens.
1: No, that's right. Exactly right. We don't want to do it. All right. What an honor to have you on the show, sir. Thanks so much for coming on.
0: Good being with you.
1: Folks, please visit the website and leave your comments. We love reading them, or go to our Facebook page. We are target, mission complete for this week. Thanks for monitoring the Frontlines Report. Until next week, remember this. The secret to finding meaning in life is serving a higher purpose. The secret to happiness is freedom, and the secret to freedom is courage. Keep serving a higher purpose and stay courageous. This is call sign Warlord 6, General Ernie Andino, signing off the net.

0: 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On a different note, the Soviet Union wasn't beaten. They spent themselves into financial collapse. 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
6: From ABC News, I'm Mike Dubusky. President Trump wrapping up a summit with Chinese President Xi Jinping this week in Beijing, saying the leaders made trade deals involving Boeing jets and agricultural products, but it comes as the conflict with Iran lingers. ABC's Olivia Rubin.
7: While the trip was full of red carpets, toasts, and celebrations, uncertainty remains about the war in Iran. Xi not publicly committing to pressuring Iran, its close ally, back to the negotiating table or to reopen the Strait of Hormuz.
6: Hamas, meanwhile, is now urging Israel to stop violating an agreed-upon ceasefire in Lebanon after the IDF overnight said it killed Izz al-Din al-Haddad, a top military leader there. Republican Senator Tom Tillis is condemning a move from Defense Secretary Pete Hegseth after his department canceled the deployment of about 4,200 troops to Poland. ABC D.C.'s senior Pentagon reporter Louis Martinez has details.
8: Pentagon said that this was something that had been planned. It was part of a multi-layered option. And in effect, they called out reporting that this was a last-minute kind of a thing. But yet we know from our reporting that this was something that was done very last minute, given that we know that troops were notified just early this week that they were no longer going.
6: Workers for the busiest commuter rail system in North America are now on strike after the union and the Long Island Railroad failed to come to an agreement on wages.
9: It's unfortunate that we're in this situation. We're not in a fight against the commuters. The commuters are our friends, our family, our neighbors. It's unfortunate that the MTA fails to come to the table and bargain in good faith. Can't always believe what you hear from the MTA. I'm held accountable for what I say. Obviously, the MTA is not.
6: A striking worker there. Much of the plains in the Midwest are under the threat of severe thunderstorms through this weekend and early next week. Northeast Colorado, southern Nebraska, and northern Kansas are under the most significant threat. 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
10: Hot. Here's the official forecast. Partly sunny and 86 degrees today. Mostly cloudy tonight, dropping down to 63. Sunny for tomorrow with a high of 90. Sunday night, mostly clear, 66. Monday, it's going to be sunny and windy. Gusts could reach as high as 20 miles per hour, 90 the expected high. Monday night, partly cloudy and 67. Tuesday, partly sunny, a chance of afternoon showers and thunderstorms. Once again, our high temperature near 90 degrees. I'm Craig Allen on Talk Radio 102.3.
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12: That's us. That's right. I love this American ride.
13: Well, hello, everybody. Welcome to the Todd Starr's radio show, broadcasting border to border, coast to coast, across the fruited plain. Trust you're doing well today. Happy Friday to you. And we have a jam-packed show for you. By the way, Kat Kamick, the congresswoman from Florida, will be joining us in just a little while. Also, Dr. George Barna from Arizona Christian University. And we're very excited to welcome Dr. Robert Jeffress, the pastor at First Baptist Church Dallas. He is part of President Trump's big Jubilee celebration that's going to be held on the Washington Mall this weekend. And we'll tell you all about that as well. It is also Open Line Friday. Now, this is the one day out of the week where you get to call in and you get to talk about whatever is on your mind. All you have to do is pick up the phone and call 901-260-5926. Again, that number, 901-260-5926. Well, a lot of hullabaloo over gas prices. I know our good friend Congressman Jim Jordan catching some heat yesterday over an interview he did. And Republicans are now basically telling voters they're just going to have to deal with these high gas prices. Well, to help us figure out how this is going to impact, or if it will even impact, the midterm elections, is a good friend on my Newsmax program. She's one of the smartest people I know, Tracy Burns. She's the Vice President of Women and Investing at Lubenthal Global Advisors. And she has a terrific book out called Deduct Everything, Hundreds of Tax Tips, Legal Write-Offs, Credits, and Loopholes. Tracy, good to have you on the show today.
14: Todd, that's the best intro ever. You should have been my agent back in the day. That was terrific. Thank you.
13: And I do that pro bono on the radio, Tracy. Of course, you and I are alums at the old Fox News corner of the world, and it's always fun to catch up with alumni. And you're one of the good guys in the business. And Tracy, really appreciate the great work that you do.
14: Thank you, Todd. I appreciate you having me.
13: So let's talk about this. Jim Jordan is saying, well, you know, folks are just going to have to deal with these high gas prices. But you and I both know that's not exactly how that works in reality.
14: Not at all. And, you know, everyone's been hearing more and more about this K-shaped economy, right? It means one part keeps going higher and one part keeps going lower. And it's those people that are truly starting to feel it. I mean, my college kid the other day said, oh, my God, gas is $6 out here in Delaware. Like, people are noticing. The wealthy, or the people that are doing well, I should say, can afford the extra $20 at the pump. And they'll complain about it, but they'll pay for it. It's the lower income people that don't have that disposable income, Todd, don't have an extra $20 a week to fill the tank so that they can get to their job. Those are the people that are going to feel it. Those are the people that are going to show up at the polls in November.
13: Now, one of the things that we do on this radio program, we don't work off talking points from any party. I'm an America First conservative. I think we ought to put our country first and the well-being of American citizens. But I have a big problem when lawmakers, for example, Republicans now, back in 2022, they were saying that $5 a gallon gas kills the economy. And now those same folks are telling us that $5 a gallon gas is just something we should suck up and deal with, and we should be patriotic about it. I'm not buying that, Tracy.
14: No, and nor are the American people, Todd. And I think, look, I think the war will come to an end. So I think that's what they're banking on, that this is short-term pain. But you do a lot of damage in the short term. And yeah. You and I both know when it comes to corporations and pricing, if they start to increase prices, they are certainly not going to discount us when the gas prices go back down.
13: Tracy, I know you cover this every day. How concerned should we be? There has been a slight tick up in inflation. How concerned should we be about those numbers?
14: Well, look, we're seeing it in the market. I mean, the wonks out there are noticing that the 30-year treasury is at 5% right now. What does that mean? That means people are asking for 5% return to invest money with the government 30 years out because they're saying, we're not feeling like this inflation stuff is going away. So it is feeling stickier and stickier. It feels like it's sticking around for a longer time. This affects the Fed then. That means there's no way they could lower interest rates right now. So who does that hurt? Again, your lower and middle class families that are trying to get car loans and all those things. And so this is here to stay, I think, Todd.
13: And again, I think, you know, for a lot of people, they get confused. You know, they hear what the White House is telling us, you know, that we are now we have our own energy
14: independence. Yeah.
13: Independence. Thank you. And yet they see those prices going up. And a lot of folks, you know, at home are just scratching their heads saying, what the heck is happening here?
14: Right. And every now and then I do hear someone say, imagine what it would be like if we weren't energy independent. Okay, I get that.
13: Yeah.
14: But I think at the end of the day, this is a consumer confidence thing. What you pay at the pump is the first thing you see, the first thing you think about when you're tallying your weekly expenses. It is a gauge of inflation for the American people. And right now it's high.
13: Tracy, we love talking about technology, and I love technology. I'm not very good at it, but I love it. these self-driving cars, though, I still can't get my head wrapped around this. There was a crazy story coming out of Atlanta just yesterday where these cars, the Waymos, those are these self-driving mm-hmm. cars. They literally invaded an Atlanta neighborhood. And this is a high-end neighborhood in Atlanta where apparently the cars were just circling, going around and around and around this cul-de-sac. The neighbors are out there videoing it. It's super creepy because there's literally nobody in the car, Tracy Burns.
14: I think creepy is an understatement. That would have freaked me out, right? But I think, so while technology is great, Todd, you and I both have to figure out how to use it and implement it and all that stuff. It brings us back to some big, I think, big concerns: trust, regulation, and liability. And that, I don't feel like, as a citizen, has been worked out yet. If they showed up in my cul-de-sac, I think I'd be really concerned. I don't know if I'd get in one, quite frankly.
13: Absolutely. There's no way. There was like the Obamas did a movie. It was like this weird sort of like dystopian, you know, end of the world movie. And one of the creepiest scenes were all these self-powered, I think, Teslas, self-driving cars were crashing into each other. And I'm like, okay, that's it. I've seen Terminator. I know how this ends. It's not good.
14: I'm with you. I am a big fan of two hands on the wheel, and I hope always there's somebody in the front seat driving.
13: Could you imagine? I just can't even. It's bad enough when you're in New York City and you actually have a human taxi cab driver. Could you imagine not having any taxi cab driver? And I can't even go there.
14: Right. Right. God bless. I don't know. And I'm sure we will get there. And I was the girl that watched George Jetson and really wanted Rosie in my kitchen someday, but I don't think we're there yet.
13: By the way, speaking of that, Tracy Burns, you know, they're doing a live action. I just saw the pictures of the cast yesterday. They're doing a live action version of the Jetsons movie, and Jim Carrey is starring as George Jetson.
14: We've officially come full circle, Todd.
13: Yes, well, you know, I think we jumped the shark when we had the Flintstones live action movie. But you know what? I'm willing to give it a shot. We'll see what happens. Tracy Burns, where can people go? Where do you want to go if they want to get more information about all the great work you're doing?
14: You're the best. Tracy Burns Wealth. It's TracyByrnes Wealth.com.
13: All right. Tracy, great to see you. Great to have. We're going to get you back on to talk business stuff, and we'll see you on the Newsmax show very soon.
14: Thank you, Todd. Have a great day.
13: All right. The great Tracy Burns, everybody, kicking off our Friday. And she was she was one of the good people over at Fox News and Fox Business. And we really appreciate the great work she does. If you haven't got her book, by the way, you need to get that because that's going to save you a lot of money come income tax time. All right. Here's the deal. We're going to take a break. We're going right to the phones. When we come back, 901-260-5926. Again, that number, 901-260-5926. 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
13: All right. Welcome back, everybody. This is the Todd Starnes Radio Show. It is Open Line Friday, and just a bit of news. This is coming from Tennessee. We've been following that 9th congressional district race, and just moments ago, Congressman Steve Cohen, who has served in the 9th congressional district for 20 years, one of the most radical Democrats in the Congress, announced that he is calling off his congressional reelection campaign. He is exiting the race. So again, the way the districts have been redistricted and redrawn it certainly gives Republicans the edge. As a matter of fact, State Senator Brent Taylor, who's been a regular on this program, is believed to be the front runner in this race. And it looks as though this will, again, be an easy path forward. Now, the interesting thing on the Democrat side, that pretty much all but guarantees that Justin Pearson, that radical guy, we call him Jivin Justin with the power fro, that Jivin Justin will, in fact, be the Democrat nominee. So it could be a Senator Brent Taylor, who is an America First candidate, going up against Jivin Justin with the power fro. We'll keep you updated on that story. So that's an interesting twist of events. Let's go to the phones, by the way. We'll start our day in Ella J, Georgia. Our good buddy Joe from Ella J. And Joe, I have to tell you, your governor, I think, surprised a lot of folks by announcing that they're going to try to redistrict in Georgia. How do you think that's going to play out?
18: Well, I think that's a good idea, Todd. We're all for it. And I think Brian Kemp's been a good governor. What we're really excited down here in Georgia, we got a gubernatorial election Tuesday, and I'm supporting, and most of us are supporting a Trump endorsed candidate named Burt Jones. He's a solid Trump Republican. I think, in fact, I told him yesterday, we had a rally for him. I said, Burt, I think you'll someday be president of the United States. This guy, Todd, is a great Trump supporter, a great conservative, and I think he'll be elected governor and then someday be elected president of the United States. So keep your eye on Burt Jones, because he's the real thing. And by the way, I'm so glad you're doing well, and I appreciate all you've done for Trump, and you're a great addition to Newsmax. And I'm watching more and more people. I just got back from Sea Island. A lot of people came up to me down there and said, Joe, we're watching a lot more Newsmax, and they mentioned you, Todd. So I'm just so glad you're doing well, and just keep up the great work, because you're a conservative champion.
13: Well, you're kind to say that, Joe. And let me ask you a question about that gubernatorial race. And we're going to try to get Burt on the show Monday ahead of the election. That has really been a contentious race. And I know there's a businessman that's seeming to get a lot of attention. But the reality is, to your point, your guy's got the Trump endorsement.
18: Yeah, we had a rally for him yesterday. And I told him, I said, Burt, not only am I supporting you for governor, I think someday you'll be elected president. He's a combination of Trump, Thatcher, and Churchill, and that's a pretty good combination. But anyway, I just want to say how happy we are that you're doing well.
13: Well, thank you.
18: You're a conservative champion. Thank God for you. Keep up the great work, Todd Starnes.
13: All right. Well, Joe, thank you. And I do have to tell you, they're going to have to put something healthy on that menu at Poole's Barbecue, my friend.
18: We want you to come someday.
13: I'll do it. I may have to have a salad. I know that's heresy, but, you know, we got to do what we got to do.
18: Thank you, Todd. You're great.
13: All right, Joe, take care of yourself now. All right, let's go to Athens, Georgia. Scott, listening to us on WDUN. Hi, Scott. What's going on?
19: Hey, Todd. Hey, I was upset with what President Trump said yesterday at that thing with President Xi. I was thinking about all them boys that died in the Korean War and all the boys that died in the Vietnam War, that they gave their lives for our country. And this man gets up there. I mean, they fought the communist Chinese, and they all them boys that brought their home in them body bags. It just so upsets me that he got up there yesterday and just kissed that communist dictator's ass in front of the whole world. I'm telling you, that was the most upsetting thing I have ever seen in my life. I'm so upset,
13: Scott,
19: with Trump.
13: Why are you upset with the president? Because again, the president is there to make deals with countries, and no doubt about it, we've been at odds with China, and no doubt about that. But we've also been at odds, for example, with Japan and Germany and, you know, Russia. We've seemed to repair those, you know, those differences.
19: But Todd, did you grow up in the Vietnam era?
13: No.
19: Well, I did. And I remember all them boys that fought in that war. They came out, all the families that lost their sons. And even the Korean War, fighting these communist Chinese. And this man gets up there. There's more things important in life than making a deal. there's such thing as honor in people's lives, the faces of people that died in that bloody horrible war.
13: Well, what do you think Trump should have done? I'm just curious here. What do you think he should have done?
19: I think he should have told that communist dictator to shut it and walked out of that meeting. That's what he should have done. I guarantee you what, if a president back in the city, if he had done this in the 1960s, they would have locked him up for doing that.
13: Yeah, but we're not in the 1960s, and we're, as far as I know, we're not at war with China. And again, I mean, if he's going to, I would rather, if he was going to do what you said, I would have just suggested he do it over a text message or maybe a TikTok video. That could have saved a few dollars on gas for Air Force One.
19: Yeah, but Todd, don't you care about people?
13: Well, of course I care. Scott, let me ask you a question. Don't you have a problem with the Japanese? What's your problem there, Scott? Do you? Do you have a problem with the Japanese?
19: With the Jap? What do you mean with the Japanese?
13: Yeah, they bombed something called Pearl Harbor. Do you remember that?
19: Yeah, I remember. I remember what we did to them.
13: Yeah,
19: we
13: but
19: annihilated them with the atomic bomb.
13: Yeah. What about Germany? Okay. What about Germany? So we've got relations. So are you saying that anybody that we've had a conflict with in, you know, throughout world history, or at least American history, we should absolutely have no opportunities to find common ground with those folks?
19: Not with the communists.
13: All right.
19: We're dealing with communists.
13: Okay. Well, no, I hear you. And again, I think the president would certainly disagree with you. And the president is out there trying to make deals that ultimately will make America stronger. You know, the president's not over there. He's not. You said he was kissing ass. I don't believe that to be true at all. I believe the president is a master negotiator, and he does and says what needs to be done and said to get the best deal for the American people.
19: No, but I don't believe in selling your soul to the devil to make a deal.
13: How did he sell? Wait. How did he sell our soul to the devil here?
19: Because President Xi is a mass murderer. He has got that whole country just enslaved in a. They watch everything they do over there. Everything. It's just.
13: I'm not disagreeing with you. And would you just be satisfied if he just dropped the bomb and annihilated them, all of them? Is that what you would like?
19: Well, what would Japan?
13: Oh, God. All right. Yeah, I don't think we're going to do that. Look, I got to run, Scott. And I hear what you're saying. But at the end of the day, we're not at war with China. And President Trump's going to make a deal with him. But that deal is always going to benefit the United States of America. I understand why you're upset. But at the end of the day, this is about America and not China when it comes to Donald Trump. All right, we got to take a break here, folks. 901-260-5926 is our telephone number. Again, that number, 901-260-5926. It is Open Line Friday. By the way, don't forget, head over now, Amazon. Pre-order a copy of The Golden Age, How Trump Saved America. You know, I was going through our first galleys last night, and I'm like, I cannot wait for you guys to read this book. You're going to love it. The Golden Age, How Trump Saved America. We'll be right back, everybody.

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3: Everybody, this is the Todd Starnes Radio Show. 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By the way, our number, 901-260-5926. 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Dennis, by the way, dropping us a note on our live chat on the YouTube stream. He says, Todd, I live in Marietta, Georgia, and was in Midtown for a baby shower 2 weeks ago. They're everywhere. Talking about those Waymos, those self-driving cars. Dylan, there's no way I would ever do something like that.
4: No, not with all this stuff coming out of them malfunctioning. I can't trust it just yet.
3: Could you imagine that you're in this nice, quiet subdivision, and the next thing you know, all of these cars just one after the other?
4: No, that's very creepy.
3: I tell you, it's not a good situation. All right, this weekend, a huge major event, probably one of the most important events when it comes to the America 250 celebration. It's taking place on the Washington Mall, and it all starts Sunday. It's probably, I would say, the most important event. It's called Rededicate 250, a national jubilee of prayer, praise, and thanksgiving. And many of the people that you hear and see on this program are going to be a part of that, including Franklin Graham. Tonight, by the way, Jack Graham, the pastor at Prestonwood Baptist, will join me on Newsmax TV. But right now, we're honored to have our good friend, the official chaplain of the Todd Starnes Radio Show, Dr. Robert Jeffress, pastor of the First Baptist Church in Dallas. By the way, his latest book, Jesus Revealed in the End Times, Hope for Today from the One Who Holds Our Future. It is a great read. Dr. Jeffress, thank you so much for joining us today.
5: Thanks for having me. Glad to see that you're looking well, too, Todd. Glad you're doing well.
3: Well, thank you. You know, Dr. Jeffress, we have a great Memphis, we're home to some great hospitals, but we have the Baptist Hospital System, and they do a great job when it comes to cardiac care. And I figure if I'm going to go, I'm going to go around my people. And they did a good job of getting me patched up.
5: Well, hopefully you're not going anytime soon.
3: No, I'm going to stick around a little bit longer. I'm having to switch over to Dr. Jeffress. Let me tell you something. I've had to visit parts of the supermarket I did not know existed.
5: Well, that's the downside, isn't it?
3: Yes, it is, Dr. Jeffress. It is. Well, I want to talk about this great event this weekend. I know the last time we had you on, you teased it. And this is really a special moment. And I'm wondering why this moment is important to the health of the country.
5: Well, you know, we are calling it, it's called Rededicate 250, and it's interesting that exactly 250 years ago on this coming Sunday, it was May 17th, 1776, when the American colonies were on the brink of a war against the British Empire, that the Second Continental Congress called

0: called America to a day of fasting, a day of prayer, a time of repentance, and yes, a time for boldly asking for God's help in defeating our enemies. I mean, the men who called for this, they were men who loved their country and they loved Jesus Christ. Today, they would be called Christian nationalists, but they would never have allowed that label to deter them. They were proud of their love for God. They were proud of their love for their country, but they also believed that their faith compelled them to admit that the strength of our country did not rest on the numbers in our armies, but on the strength of our God. And so picking up on this theme, President Trump, in planning a year of jubilee and celebration on our 250th anniversary, thought it was important to set aside a day to rededicate ourselves to God. And that's what this Sunday is about. It's about rededicating our lives individually to God and together as a nation. You know, Benjamin Franklin said one time, "The longer I live, the more convincing proof I see that God governs the affairs of men. If a sparrow can't fall to the ground without his notice, how can an empire rise without his aid? Except the Lord build the house, those who labor, labor in vain." And that's the spirit of this Sunday. We are coming together to individually and collectively as a nation say, we need God.
1: I love this idea. And it goes back and you hearken back to the early days of the country, Dr. Jeffress, where faith and really Christianity specifically was so vitally integrated into literally everything we did, from elections, going to church to hear a sermon before going to cast a ballot, to those great watchmen on the wall, those ministers who were really speaking truth into the culture. And I wonder if we're ever going to get back to that sort of time in American history.
0: I don't know if we will or not, but I know efforts like this Sunday will help push us in that direction. And by the way, the history of our country that you're talking about is exactly why the left is losing their minds over this event this coming Sunday. The fact that leaders, not just religious leaders, but political leaders would talk about America was founded as a Christian nation. They're just going crazy at that. I was just with our friend Harris Faulkner on Fox News, and I said, you know, when Christians get historical, the left gets hysterical, because they know the evidence is on our hands, that on our side, that America was founded as a Christian nation. We're not saying everybody in America is a Christian. We're not saying other faiths aren't welcome in America, but you can't dispute historically the fact that America was founded on the Judeo-Christian faith. And that's what we're talking about this Sunday.
1: You know, Dr. Jeffress, earlier this week, there was a young man who testified before the House Judiciary Committee. Young man, 16 years old, a student at Wiley High School there in Texas. And he was talking about the ideas that you and I are talking about right now. I was just so impressed with this young man, his demeanor, how poised he was. And then Congressman Jamie Raskin came out and just really tried to bully this young man for suggesting that, you know, we are in fact a Christian nation. I'm encouraged, and I'm wondering if you are encouraged by the boldness that we are starting to see from the younger Christians in this country, the Gen Zers.
0: I am, and I think that's a growing phenomenon that we're witnessing. And, again, we're not talking about disparaging people of other faiths or not saying that they're not welcome here, but we need to realize the influence that the Bible had on the founding of our country, and we need to anchor ourselves to that Bible if we're going to succeed as a country. You know, I said this morning with Harris, I said a number of years ago, two University of Houston professors studied 15,000 documents of our founding fathers to discover whom they quoted the most, who was the greatest influence on them. And after a 10-year study, they came to the conclusion that they quoted much more times from the Bible than any other source. In fact, around that time, Newsweek magazine, remember magazines? Newsweek magazine came out with an article titled, "How the Bible Made America." And Ken Woodward authored that article, and he said, historians are coming to the realization that the Bible perhaps even more than the Constitution, is this nation's founding document. And Todd, it's our adherence to the Bible in the past that has caused God to bless our nation. God's not a respecter of nations. He has the same rule for everybody. God's word says anybody, any nation who reverences God will be blessed by God.
1: Yeah.
0: And any nation, including the United States, that rejects God will be rejected by the God. Psalm 33, verse 12 says, blessed is the nation whose God is the Lord.
1: Well, what a great verse to end our conversation on. Dr. Jeffers, we always appreciate you coming on the show. By the way, this all starts, I think the doors open, or you'll be able to start getting onto the mall about 9 o'clock on Sunday. I'm going through the lineup here, Dr. Jeffers, and I do see a lot of Baptist ministers. Are you guys going to be able to keep it within the time frame? I know how you preachers can get it.
0: There is a giant hook that comes out at the end of 5 minutes to pull us off. So I bet we've got to leave time for the offering, of course.
1: You always have to leave time for the offering. Absolutely. All right. Well, Dr. Jeffers, congratulations and thank you for doing this. And I just think it's such a wonderful thing for the country.
0: Well, thank you for helping us promote it, Todd.
1: All right. Dr. Robert Jeffers, ladies and gentlemen, the pastor at the First Baptist Church in Dallas, Texas. If you don't have a church and you're in the Dallas area, you ought to go and visit that incredible congregation. And again, the event Sunday in our nation's capital. Look, you can still get a cheap flight. All you have to do is hop on the airplane and you'll be there. Rededicate 250, a national jubilee of prayer, praise, and thanksgiving. All the information is at freedom250.org. That's freedom250.org. All right, we're going to take a quick break here, folks. It is Open Line Friday. Your chance to call in and have a conversation, 901-260-5926. 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
1: All right, welcome back to the Todd Stearns Radio Show. Great to have you with us. From TMZ, this is terrible. Apparently, one of those Waymos drove into a police standoff. This is nuts. These driverless cars, folks. I'm curious, has anybody actually been in one of these things? I don't trust them. You know, I want to be behind the wheel. I barely let people drive me in my own car. You know, I want to be the guy, but this is like RoboCop. This is nuts. Anyway, it happened in Los Angeles, the LAPD, and they actually had one of the LAPD choppers circling overhead as they were watching the Waymo driving right into the police standoff there. I don't know about this. I do not know about this, ladies and gentlemen. But anyway, I'd love to hear from any of you who've actually been in one of these driverless cars. 901-260-5926 is our number. Let's go to Milwaukee, Wisconsin, and Jerry the Liberal is on the line. Hi, Jerry. What's going on?
9: I'm doing fine, Todd. Actually, I was in a Waymo in Los Angeles, and nothing bad happened.
1: Were you in the standoff? So. Is that the one you were in?
9: No.
1: No, no. So hold on. So how does this work? So it just take me through the process. Is like an Uber or something like that?
9: Yeah. Kind of like, I just got the app. I was in LA. I just downloaded the app. I signed up. You waited for the car. You got in it. It took me a couple miles and I got out. It was fine.
1: Were you nervous?
9: A little bit.
1: Yeah, I would be. So were you like in the front seat or the back seat? No. How does that work?
9: The back seat.
1: Does it talk to you like, you remember Knight Rider with David Hasselhoff and Kit?
9: No, it was fine. It didn't talk to me, but it showed where the stop would be on the app, so wasn't bad.
1: I don't know about this, Jerry. I don't know. You're a better man than I am, or a bolder man. I can't do it.
9: Okay.
1: All right. Talk to. I know that's why you're not calling. So, but give us give us your time. I knew that you were going to call in on this topic. Go ahead.
9: Okay, he's like, I'm waiting for Jerry. Okay, well, this is my disagreement. Now, Christians have influenced our country, and, you know, they've done some positive contributions. But this idea that our government, especially our Constitution, is founded upon Christianity, I have to vehemently disagree. Now, freedom of speech, freedom of the press, freedom of religion are guaranteed in the Constitution. These aren't rights found in the Bible, in Christianity. In fact, the Ten Commandments and the Bible in general bans worshiping any other god than the God of the Bible. So when we look at the freedoms in our Constitution, they aren't found in the Bible. They aren't found in Christianity. They're basically from the Enlightenment. from the Enlightenment period, which started in the 1600s, and, you know, from people like Voltaire and David Hume and Paine. And these are rights that are based on human reason, not based on religion.
1: Well, when you go back and look at the founding documents and the letters and the writing, and you've also got to understand the context of all of this, which is why the pilgrims got on the boats in the first place. And they were tired of being persecuted because they did not support the state-sponsored religion in the UK, which was the Church of England. So they were escaping from that. But at the same time, they wanted to have a nation where you could have that religious freedom. And it was a bumpy ride. If you remember in the early days of the colonies, there were some colonies where you almost had to profess your faith to a certain religion or denomination. And of course, that all got worked out through the concept of freedom of religion. Now, I don't think there's any disputing the fact that Christianity was in fact the dominant cultural force when it came to influencing pretty much everything that led to the founding of the country, from morality to, you know, the social framework of the day to the legal system. I mean, you've got the Ten Commandments here at the Supreme Court building. So again, for people to say, Jerry, that, you know, Christianity had no bearing in the country, I just think is not true based on the historical fact and document.
9: I'm not going to say it has zero bearing. Again, you mentioned the Puritans. Puritans believed in religious freedom for themselves. You mentioned that people were like often had their religious rights violated. Yeah, that's right, because it wasn't really until the 1700s to the modern founders, the founders of the late 1700s, where religious freedom became something. I don't think it's from the Bible. The Bible is not for religious freedom. It's not for for a democracy.
1: No. I would contend it is, Jerry. It really is. When you look at the gospel, I'm going to answer that question.
9: Okay.
1: When you look at the New Testament teachings, it is a choice. It's a decision. No one is forcing you to become a Christian. That is your decision, your choice to make. And when you look at, for example, and how does that play out? For example, I'll take freedom of religion. It plays out in this context. If you want to be a Baptist, you can be a Baptist here, or you can be a Methodist, or you can be for example, you could be an atheist or an agnostic. That's your choice to make. You're not going to be punished because of that. And again, the Puritans, they were punishing people. So again, we got all that worked out in the founding documents, but Christianity, it is a choice. You're not being forced to do something.
9: Okay, so when the Ten Commandments says, have no other gods before me, the Ten Commandments is wrong for prohibiting the worship of other gods.
1: Well, I don't want to get into I don't want to get into a theological discussion about Old Testament and New Testament and the New Covenant, and maybe we can do that on a later show. But what I am telling you is that our way of life was framed and was established through the principles and the teachings and the precepts of the Holy Bible. And there's just no way around that. And I know you disagree, but again, you're able to live your life however you want to live your life as a result of that.
9: Well, to me, it's because atheists like me and other people had to fight for our religious rights, and not necessarily from the Bible. I mean, often atheists were still jailed for our writings in the late 1800s. So it took a long time. It took a lot of fighting for us to have the liberty we have now.
1: Well, no doubt about that, but I will say that it came about as a result of the Christian underpinnings of our founding documents. Yeah. That's I know you and I are going to disagree on that, but
9: I mean, we disagree with
1: all
9: that.
1: All right. Jerry, always good to have you call, and be careful with those Waymos, man.
9: There's none near Milwaukee, so I'm fine.
1: Okay, good. Jeez, Lou. All right, that's Jerry the Liberal. You know, it's interesting, Dylan. I can't even imagine those Waymos operating in Memphis.
10: Oh, no, can you? Like, on the interstate, they're just going 70 miles an hour fast. No.
1: And the Dodge Chargers are zooming by at 120.
10: Well, well, drive-bys could go down, you know, the statistics.
1: Fair enough.
10: Yeah.
1: Unless they're going to try, they might try to shoot, I don't know, they would shoot the driverless cars.
10: Yeah.
1: So at that point, what happens is the Waymo go into a defensive mode where they try to run down the
10: just
1: drive-by shooters.
10: Tank.
1: Wow. All right. We've got to take a break here, ladies and gentlemen. 901-260-5926. Hey, Congresswoman Kat Kamick joining us, and our good buddy Joe Messina, host of the Joe Messina Show. We're just getting started, folks. It's Open Line Friday on the Todd Stearns Radio Show.
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12: From ABC News, I'm Mike Dubosky. After wrapping up a summit with Chinese President Xi Jinping this week in Beijing, President Trump is now back in Washington and touting trade deals on Boeing jets and agriculture products. Yet Xi still isn't committing to pressuring Iran to reopen the Strait of Hormuz. Russian President Vladimir Putin travels to China this week. Meanwhile, President Trump says U.S. forces killed ISIS leader Abu Bilal al-Manuki in Nigeria.
13: This was a surprising post that came from President Trump on his social media platform, Truth Social, late at night, saying that at his direction, the United States forces had completed a complex military option, executing who he said was the second in command for ISIS globally.
12: ABC's Olivia Rubin in New York. Long Island Railroad workers are on strike today. ABC's Chuck Sievertson has the latest.
14: What do we want?
15: Contract! Metropolitan Transportation Authority management wanted to reduce health care contributions for new LIRR employees to offset pay raises. MTA Chief Jan Oliver.
16: That was why we needed a new feature along the lines of the health care costs.
15: Engineers and Trainmen's Union VP Kevin Sexton says that offer was made right before the strike deadline,
17: which was never discussed in bargaining.
15: The MTA putting shuttle buses into service.
12: Prosecutors are pushing to retry Alex Murdaugh and saying the death penalty is on the table. Murdaugh was convicted of killing his wife and son in South Carolina 5 years ago. The state Supreme Court on Wednesday overturned those murder convictions. Northeast Colorado, southern Nebraska, and northern Kansas, all under the threat of severe weather this weekend. ABC News meteorologist Leslie Lopez.
18: If you're getting into the areas of the plains, you're going to see a nice weather threat in those areas. Unfortunately, that's elevated to a 3 out of 5. And then moving you out into your Sunday, it's going to expand a little bit farther towards the northeast.
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19: Here's the official forecast. Partly sunny and 86 degrees today. Mostly cloudy tonight, dropping down to 63. Sunny for tomorrow with a high of 90. Sunday night, mostly clear, 66. Monday, it's going to be sunny and windy. Gusts could reach as high as 20 miles per hour, 90 the expected high. Monday night, partly cloudy and 67. Tuesday, partly sunny, a chance of afternoon showers and thunderstorms. Once again, our high temperature near 90 degrees. I'm Craig Allen on Talk Radio 102.3.
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21: That's us. That's right. I love this American ride.
2: Todd Starnes.
21: Oh, yeah.
1: Yeah, well, hello, everybody. Happy Friday to you, America. This is the Todd Starnes Radio Show, broadcasting border to border, coast to coast, across the fruited plain. Dylan, I can smell the barbecue smoke from here. I don't know what's going on, but we've got more than 200 world champion barbecuers. We've got pitmasters from all over America right here in Memphis, Tennessee, not too terribly far from our palatial broadcast bunker. And Dylan, everywhere you go in Memphis right now, it smells like somebody is smoking a pork butt.
10: It is a bad time to be a pig right now, Todd.
1: It's a bad time to be a vegan.
10: Yes, true.
1: I'm just telling you. Well, yeah. That is true. Maybe worse for the pig.
10: A little bit.
1: I'm just saying. But anyway, after the show, heading down to go and visit and check out some of the great competitors. I said really across the country, but it's around the world. We have people all the way here from the official Dylan, the official Norwegian National Barbecue Team is here in Memphis. And I have no idea what those guys are smoking. They may be in the other meat category.
10: Do they have one of those for this competition here?
1: No, they do. It's like elk and rabbit and, I don't know, python or
10: whatever's in Norway.
1: Well, I say rabbit and python because of our next story, which comes from Florida. And you know I'm going to have to ask Kat Kamick about this. But apparently things are so bad now with these pythons that are invading the state that they have deployed furry robot rabbits to fight back. Now, if you haven't seen The Boys on Amazon Prime, this is all going to end very badly, I think, for humanity. Let's bring into the conversation Congresswoman Kat Kamick from Florida. What's going on here? You guys have rabbit robots?
0: Okay. In all fairness, this is the first I'm hearing of robot rabbits, but I agree with you. This can only end badly. I am familiar with how some of my fellow Floridians hunt the pythons, which is interesting enough. Now you tack on robots that are somehow furry. This can only end poorly.
1: And it looks just like, according to the New York Post, they have a photo. It looks just like a furry little bunny rabbit. And I don't know if it like has jaws of steel and just like starts eating the python. I don't know how this all plays out.
0: Well, I don't know what kind of damage it can inflict, because some of these pythons, and I've got friends that go down and hunt these things, they're eating deer, full-grown, full-sized deer, and alligators. So I'm not quite sure what a small, tiny, little bunny rabbit robot will do, but
1: it's a killer bunny.
0: Just add that to the list of strange things in Florida.
1: Yeah, it's look, I hear you. And I mean, you guys have a great state. And I love, you know, the government and the income tax situation and the tax free stuff. I get that. But the pythons and the alligators, that's a big no for me. I'm going to stay in Tennessee. We're good. We've got our own wildlife issues, but I think I can outrun those. A lot happening up on Capitol Hill. And I know that there's been a lot of concern about things like the Save America Act. And I just still feel like this is going to be a great, great midterm election for Republicans if we can just get some of those big ticket Trump items across the finish line.
0: Absolutely. That's been the big frustration that so many people around the country candidly have. They feel that we haven't executed enough on the agenda that was put forth by President Trump that everybody voted for. And I couldn't agree more. I share that frustration. I have been clamoring, and leadership would be the first to tell you that I'm saying, listen, we've got a job to do. We shouldn't be leaving until we get it done. And the Save America Act is a huge part of that, because we want to ensure that our elections are safe, secure, and the integrity of our elections is paramount. And so we're going to continue to push for the Save America Act and any other election integrity elements that we can include all the way through the midterms. But it's more than just that. It's addressing everyday realities that people are facing, myself included. It's the price of gas at the pump. It needs to come down. It's about the cost of everyday life in America, that we're combating historic inflation and really dismantling this overzealous regulatory regime that has been put in place over the course of decades. That has really strangled industry to the point where families across the country pay about $15,000 more a year for everyday goods and services, just so that people up in Washington, these unelected bureaucrats, can feel good about themselves. That's really, really tough to unwind, but that's what we're working on.
1: And, you know, sometimes, and I'm not sure if there's a way to figure this out, but I think a lot of times when elected leaders get to Washington, they sort of lose touch with, you know, the average Joes. And some of them used to be average Joes. And, you know, they're not out there having to fill up their tank every, you know, every Friday. They're not having to go to the grocery store, and they're not seeing the high prices that the rest of us. And I'll tell you, I'm pretty well versed, you know, in politics, but I went to go fill up my car the other day. It was $4.69 a gallon. Even I did a double take. And, you know, that's here in Tennessee.
0: I tell you what, I mean, I am my husband and I are one of the few up here on Capitol Hill that aren't independently wealthy. Many people know I'm a commercial sandblaster by trade. My husband's a firefighter. We're about as working class blue collar as you can get. And it pains us when we go to the gas pump and have to fill up his truck. And so we see it day in, day out, the realities of what so many people around the country are facing. And it really is, it is something that is top of mind for us here on Capitol Hill, something that I have been pushing Speaker Johnson to focus on, because people do get frustrated. They say, hey, we understand there's some really scary things happening around the world, but we got to take care of America first. And that's what people voted for at the end of the day, America first. And that's what we're going to stay focused on.
1: No doubt about that. By the way, maybe Pelosi or Ilhan Omar could give you some tax tips or something, you know, the trading.
0: I am one of the few members of Congress that doesn't have any corporate stocks. I don't trade or buy stocks. I never have. And it's really frustrating because I don't think that members of Congress should be allowed to trade individual corporate stocks. If you want to trade ETFs or mutual funds, fine. Those are diversified enough. But there's just too much insider information that we have for it to be a fair playing field. And listen, there's plenty of stuff for us to do up here to clean up this joint. I mean, we need to have background checks. People don't realize the staff that works up here, they don't undergo a background check. Members of Congress get security clearances, and they don't undergo a background check. This is the craziest stuff that happens up here. It's like herding cats and just a ridiculous time to try to get anything done.
1: You know, this week has been a focus on police officers around the country, National Police Week. We love law enforcement on this radio program, and we do whatever we can to help them out. And it just seems to me, when we see the stories over and over and over again about law enforcement coming under attack here, you know, they're always, in many cases, they're treated as the bad guys. What do we need to do to get back to the way it used to be, where police officers were widely respected and were treated with respect?
0: I really do hate that this radical leftist movement has hijacked so many communities around the country, where they find it to be the priority of defunding police and instituting these ridiculous reforms that make communities less safe and villainize law enforcement. I would echo and amplify what my colleague in the Senate, Senator Kennedy, has said, which, if you have a problem, call a crackhead. If your position is to defund police, then that is your, then don't expect someone to come running when you are in one of the most trying times of your life. As the wife of a first responder, I can speak to the absolute incredible worry that is embedded in our bones as we watch our loved ones go out the door every day to hit their shift. And we need to do everything we can to have the backs of our law enforcement, because they have had ours. And we think that any effort to defund police is an effort to invite chaos and anarchy into our communities and our neighborhoods. So I've been blessed to have a great community that loves law enforcement, supports law enforcement. It being Police Week here up in Washington, D.C., we've had several of our local law enforcement officers swing by and visit, and we've been able to catch up. But we've also introduced two pieces of legislation that I want to quickly highlight, one being answering the call of 2026. We know that mental health is a real issue within the first responder community. Yeah. Because they see things that most people would never be able to stomach, and it takes a toll on you. And so we've seen a huge increase of suicides amongst our first responders. Our bill would open up additional resources for our first responders. And then the COP Act of 2026, citizens only policing. You should be a citizen in order to wear a badge. Because if you can't even meet the basic requirement of being lawfully here in this country, you should not be charged with upholding the law. So two pieces of legislation that we feel are critical.
1: It's common sense stuff. And before we let you go, I'm just so excited to see you addressing this. You are leading an effort to really deal with and create a bipartisan initiative to address these sexual misconduct claims in within the House of Representatives. I just think it was appalling, and I'm glad they've done away with the whole slush fund, you know, paying off, you know, victims and keeping people quiet. But we got to get to the bottom of that, and we've got to make sure that folks are protected up there on Capitol Hill.
0: Absolutely. We have seen too many situations where the power dynamics up here on Capitol Hill have resulted in predominantly women being abused, harassed, assaulted, and that cannot stand. And so we know that this is a bipartisan problem. We've got creeps on both sides of the aisle. And so we're going to address this in a bipartisan fashion. And we're going to go through every single reporting system, every training model, every single element of this problem. And we're going to, instead of issuing a report, we're actually going to take action. And I'm really glad that we have the full faith and backing of Speaker Johnson. He has offered up every resource, as well as Leader Hakeem Jeffries, because they recognize that this is much bigger than politics.
1: Yeah.
0: This transcends partisanship. So we have to deal, we've got to deal with this, because this is a moment where we can no longer tolerate this type of behavior and abuse.
1: Well said. All right. Well, we're going to please keep us up to date on that and let us know what we can do to help those efforts. We're going to have to leave it there. Kat, I wish you could be in Memphis. You know, a lot of people like to do their national shows in highfalutin places like L.A. and Chicago. But we got 200 pit masters. It's right down the street. It's a good time to be in Memphis.
0: I'm sure you guys are going to have a great lunch today.
1: Indeed. All right. Kat, good to see you. Hope you have a great weekend. And thank you for the great work you're doing on Capitol Hill.
0: Appreciate you so much, Todd. Have a great weekend.
1: All right. There you go. Congresswoman Kat Kamick. I didn't realize she was a commercial sandblaster. That is going to be a conversation for an entire segment on the show. That sounds just like the kinds of folks we need up on Capitol Hill. Well, look, today is Open Line Friday, ladies and gentlemen. That means you get to call in. You can talk about whatever you want to talk about. You can also leave us a message on our YouTube live stream. We have so many people watching us on YouTube, Facebook, Rumble, listening to us on the radio. Lots of opportunities for you to be a part of the program today. Our telephone number, by the way, is 901-260-5926. Again, that's 901-260-5926. 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

0: sing on car tops. I mean, run through the street. Oh, we can't play that last part.
1: It's only one bad word in this whole song. What?
0: And it's at the end.
1: It's very end, yeah.
0: Wow, so that's Spencer Brand. These like are little Lego people in the music video.
1: The Lego movie had a song called Everything Is Awesome.
0: Okay.
1: And this is basically that song to whatever he's talking about.
0: So Spencer Pratt, you know, he is crushing it. If Republicans, I don't know who's doing all of his like campaign commercials and all that. We need them to work for the Republican Party.
1: Oh yeah, this is very creative.
0: Very
1: and,
0: good.
1: A lot of young people will probably like this too.
0: I mean, you listen to that. You want to run outside and start dancing in the street and cleaning up poop and picking up dirty needles.
1: Exactly.
0: By the way, may I just. I don't want to end this segment on a downer, but these are the folks that work with all the campaigns and the candidates. They're influencers. That's not the word I'm looking for. You guys know what I'm talking about. Some of you people can just be downright mean. Here in Tennessee, there's a guy running for governor. His name is Monty Fritz. He's a great guy. But some of the people that are backing this guy are just, they're mean, Dylan. They're just mean. So anyway, we've had Monty Fritz on, what, 3-4 times? I think that's about right, 3 or 4 times. So I get a message. Monty Fritz needs to be on your show. And I replied. I said, well, he's been on our show 4 times so far. I mean, look, we got 50 states. You know, we're trying to get everybody on, but there's only so much airtime. I said, he's been on our show 4 times so far, more than the other 2 candidates running. Which is true. And then the person replies back, my bad, you said Christian show. I thought he might be a priority.
1: My gosh.
0: What? That escalated quickly.
1: Went to the jugular.
0: Good. So I guess I'm not a Christian now.
1: Yeah, I guess not.
0: That's, jeez.
1: Trying to be fair out here.
0: Just trying to spread the love. But I think some folks are spreading something else, and I'm downwind from it. All right, 901-260-5926. Speaking of California, we're going to talk to our good buddy Joe Messina. He's coming up a little bit later on, South Carolina in the crosshairs. We're going to talk to Adam Morgan, former state rep there, and Dr. George Barna from Arizona Christian University drops by. Oh, it's Open Line Friday. Did I mention that? 901-260-5926. That's 901-260-5926. This is the Todd Stern Show.
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2: That our listeners are well-meaning folk, and we've gotten so many kind and wonderful messages welcoming me back on the show this week after being in the hospital, and I love all of it. I absolutely love all of it. By the way, I've done a pretty good job now of navigating. All this week, it's like I've been cutting back and doing, you know, trying to do all the healthy stuff, but the medicines I've got to take, it's a little confusing. And I think I mentioned that on air or something. There's just a lot of it.
3: Yeah, I told you need to get one of those containers that separates all your pills.
2: Yeah. Yeah. So.
3: Not yet?
2: Not yet. I'm not ready for that. It's sort of like I got a call a couple of years ago when it was two years ago. I turned 55. And some guy who owns one of these nice high-end, you know, retirement 55 yes. and up communities
3: yeah.
2: said, "Hey, Starnes, we'd love to have you as a part of our community." And it's a beautiful place and it makes a lot of sense. You've got concierge service. You've got your own maids. You know, you don't have to do anything. The problem is, Dylan, I'm hoping to live to like be in my 90s and I'm not sure I'm ready for that to be my forever home. You know what I mean?
3: Yeah, true. But you know what they say, you know, no one ever goes willingly. So
2: what does that mean?
3: We might have to get you a Waymo to take you over there.
2: Oh, my Lord. So all I could think of was every morning you get ready to, because you're, you know, it's like independent living. You can, you know, it's basically an apartment, but it's really nice. But you're at breakfast and you're like, "Hey, what happened to Harold?" Well, he didn't make it through the night. And it's like every week somebody's dropping.
3: Now, that would be tough. That would be tough to, Okay.
2: Mrs. Shanklin is concerned about me. And she said that she actually sent me a link to purchase my own weekly pill organizer.
3: Yeah. This is what
2: I can't
3: this,
2: do.
3: It's
2: this.
3: Time. Can't no, just get this. To an Amazon Alexa and it'll just read you off your order every morning.
2: I don't yet. Maybe that's what I need. Yeah. If I don't have a wife, maybe I could just have Alexa fill in. Anyway, the Shanklins are driving up. Paul Shanklin, our great parody guy, they're heading up to Arkansas, Branson. They're going to Branson. Maybe they'll run into our good buddy Alan Pillow, who runs the big virtual theater out there. Yeah.
3: Things are happening in Branson. So
2: I just don't know, ladies and gentlemen. I think I'm still too young to do the weekly pill dispenser. I don't know.
3: Do you need validation from your listeners right now?
2: I think that's what that silence. I was wanting validation from the staff, but there was just silence. What's going on there?
3: Todd, you look fine to me. You sound fine.
2: Oh, Lord.
3: I'm not going to put you anywhere.
2: Let's think you're not going to put me in the home.
3: No.
2: Let's go to the Patriot Mobile Newsmaker line. Joe Messina. Joe, you see what I have to deal with every day on this show.
4: Well, you're going to get some more right now because you don't want a pill dispenser, but you're going to line up the bottles, which you're going to take every week and pull them out one by one, right?
2: So that's what I'm doing right now. It's really embarrassing. You know, somebody comes in, it's like, "Good Lord, Starnes, you look like a pharmacy in here."
4: Yeah. And number two is, let me see if I got this right. You're watching what you're eating, but you're leaving the show immediately afterward to go get barbecue. Okay. I understand now. Yeah.
2: Now, I'm just telling you, I'm looking at it. I'm not actually eating the barbecue.
4: Oh, okay. All right. I'm sorry.
2: Does

0: That count? I don't know if that counts. Oh, Shanklin must be.
1: South, but no, you got to eat it in the north.
0: Shanklin is actually listening. He says, "Now, Todd, as we age, blah blah blah blah blah blah." You know, Messina, I was at the Whole Foods the other day in the produce section, and I ran into a guy who is with the he's a well known business guy here in town. And we found ourselves talking about our ailments, and I suddenly felt like an old man.
1: Well, my dad, he used to sit around with his buddy and talk about the knee pain and the ankle pain, right? And the stuff left over from the war and all that fun stuff. And he looked at me and he said, "You just wait. When you get older, this is the stuff you're going to talk about." Like, yeah. Guys are old. I'm not going to talk about this stuff.
0: Yeah, he had me on the blood sugar, but I think I beat him on cholesterol, so... I think it all worked out at the end. I left the conversation feeling pretty good and healthy. So, Joe, enough about my ails. What ails me? I want to play something for you. This is the latest, I guess, commercial video from Spencer Pratt, who's running for mayor of Los Angeles. Let's take a listen. Oh, do we have it? Wow, here we go, guys.

0: Joe Messina, I can just see you driving the Jaguar through downtown LA, singing and playing that music at the top of your lungs.
1: And ducking and dodging those little piles of stuff, that would be good too. But those commercials that he does are great. I mean, seriously great. I would move to L.A. just to vote for him, you know, for one day and then leave again, because I don't know if he has a chance, but I wish he did, because he would go through there with like a bulldozer.
0: Joe, while and by the way, it looks like he could actually pull this thing off. I mean, that's how you know, bad things are right now in Los Angeles.
1: Yeah, and they're very nervous on the left. I mean, they're trying to cut him out of these programs or cut him out of these debates and discussions. They're making up all kinds of stuff about him now. They're, you know, putting ads online that are making fun of him. You know, and it's obviously his history, his employment, what he does for a living. So and he has no business. He doesn't know how to run the government. He's never been in a position like this. I go, well, you've been in the position. Look what you're doing. We can't get any words. It's the famous words of Donald Trump. You've been voting for them for 60 years. What do you got to lose? Vote for me.
0: Last night, the California gubernatorial debate, and it looks as though Javier Becerra seems to be surging in some of the polling data we're looking at now, and one actually leading Steve Hilton. Then I think you've got Bianco Steyer. It's Becerra, Hilton, Steyer, and then the sheriff in Riverside County.
1: Bianco.
0: So what's going on there?
1: We've got low IQ people. No, if you think about it, we were all excited for the longest time, and I think on this show I even said it'd be great if we could do two, but I don't think we're going to get two. So now we may or may not get one at the way things are going, and if Steyer pulls it off, it's going to be it'll be Steyer and Becerra. And Becerra, we hoped he was shot himself in the foot. I don't know if you saw the interview that he did, and he told him that he didn't want. He basically said, "Look, no hard hitting questions.
0: Yeah. Don't be mean to me. Don't be mean to me.
1: All right. God bless. Yeah. Don't ask me any questions. I have to answer."
0: Well, this is going to be fascinating to watch. I am disappointed in Steve Hilton, and I'm just going to say it. Why can't he have a campaign that is very similar to what Spencer Pratt is doing? Again, Steve Hilton, his job is to be a communicator. That's what he did on Fox News. And I just don't, he's not able to convey the passion, the righteous indignation. It just, for me, it just seems a bit forced.
1: You're right. You're exactly right. The fire behind the eyes isn't there. Do you know what I'm saying?
0: I mean,
1: it's a great gig. It's a great thing to do, and we need all this. But there's no fire behind the eyes, no fire in the belly, if you would. I don't get that from him. And now I've seen him a dozen times up close and personal at one event. And I think I joked with you and I said he was sounding more like a cheerleader than somebody that was running for office. And what's too bad about that is he's put together this slate of people, good people, but he's put together the slate of people. I hope he doesn't drag them down with him.
0: And that is a concern now. So, again, I think this was a great fear also that President Trump coming in early and endorsing one of the Republicans. A lot of folks felt like that was a mistake, especially seeing how this is an open primary.
1: Oh, I agree. I agree. I wish Donald would have stayed out of it and just let us decide out here, because he plays well in California, not well enough to give that governor the bump he needs. Remember, Republicans in California, for the most part, they're fiscal conservatives, but socially, they're very liberal here. They're coastal Republicans, so it doesn't play well. We'll just leave it at that.
0: All right, Joe Messina joining us on our Patriot Mobile Newsmaker line, host of the Joe Messina Show nationally. Joe, when you look at what's happening in California, and again, it's going to be a long shot. You've got pretty much the entire Republican congressional delegation decimated. What are Republicans talking about there? What is the mood among Republicans here in California?
1: Well, I think to a big degree, they've thrown up their hands as far as the congressional races. And I've been one that's always screamed about local. Stay local. Spend your money local. We have total control, or we can have total control of school boards, water boards, city councils, even the county seats we do well in. When it comes to it's like this barrier that's up, a force field that keeps us from making it to the state level and the federal level for this matter. I think many Republicans have somewhat given up on us ever getting power again here in this state. And it's too bad. We have a leadership problem as well, as far as Republicans go in California.
0: Hmm. All right. Well, we're going to let you get back at it, Mr. Messina. Always good hearing from you, my friend.
1: God bless, Todd, and stay away from the barbecue.
0: Yeah, I'm doing that. I'm going to stay away from it.
1: Get good Italian food. That won't hurt you. That's good.
0: Oh, I forgot to tell you, Joe Messina, you would be proud, man. Proud. We have the Memphis Italian Festival coming up, and I have been invited to be a judge in the gravy competition.
1: Gravy. You hit it. Bingo. Okay, you're my man.
0: See, good. I'm telling you. So Messina, what should I look for? Is there anything that, these are your people here. Anything I need to know? How do I know when the sauce is good?
1: Simple stuff, right? You want to try a marinara sauce, which doesn't have meat in it. It's good and thick, but not too thick, and very tasty. You have to marinara sauce. You should be able to taste a tomato and basil. When you move over to the meat sauce, meatballs or sausage, has to be tender. They have to be cooked in the sauce. It has to be tender, and there should be a little of the oil on the top of the gravy.
0: So I'm in training right now for this, Messina, and so I went to the market. I got and I blindfold myself, and I pour. So I've got in one plate, I've got the Prego, and the other the ragu. And am I doing this wrong?
1: Oh, God bless America. Yes.
0: I'm just shaking your chain.
1: Why don't you just get some Hunt's ketchup and sprinkle a little Italian seasoning? It's about the same.
0: I think we just triggered Joe Messina, Dylan. Oh, my gosh.
1: I'm going to go cook now just so I can save myself.
0: All right. Joe, I'll make you proud. So there you go. Joe Messina, everybody. Wow. That's like a thing with the Italians. Don't you be bringing Chef Boyardee and, Prego or ragu to the
2: table? Problem is, I think I would be okay with Hunt's ketchup and Italian seasoning. it doesn't sound too bad.
0: No doubt about that. All right, let's go to the phone lines here. 901-260-5926. Sonny from Ocala, Florida, listening to us on WOCA. Hi, Sonny. What's going on?
3: Hi, Todd. The more things happening here, more left there, one thing after another, I definitely think we are due for a third party. I know they've all the arguments against it, but when you have 17 Republicans vote on a bill with the Democrats, and I say Democrats because when you spell Democrat, all you got to do is take the C out. But anyway, it's just ridiculous what's going on, and you can't get these people to. It's their own private club, Democrat club and the Republican club. And like I said, the one bill you had 17 rhinos run over there and vote for it. I don't know. I maybe I should have studied the bill a little harder, but. It's very hard to find out what they're doing until they do it. And that's the other thing. That's why we need another third party. You don't know what none of the Republicans are doing or the Democrats are doing until they vote on it. And then what happened? How did we get out of the how were we pushed out of the picture?
0: Look, it's a fair point, Sonny. And I think I know a lot of people are like, oh, we need a third party. I just don't know if that's even going to be doable. What I like are the folks that are running these independent campaigns. They're not beholden to anybody. And, I would like to see more people running for Congress as independents. And if we get enough, really all you need is about, 10 or 15. and you become major power players, you know, in Congress. So I don't know. Maybe that's the answer. Sonny, I've got to run, my friend, but it's good hearing from you. 901-260-5926. This is the Todd Stern Show.
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0: All right, let's go right back to the phones on this open line Friday. 901-260-5926. That's 901-260-5926. Charles in Gainesville, Georgia. Charles, what's on your mind?
10: Hey, Todd. I think people misunderstand the word diet.
0: Yeah, because, well, most people, when they think diet, you know, you're eating like a celery stalk or something. Did we lose Charles? I think we lost Charles. Charles was going to give me some guidance on the whole diet thing. Look, it's all about eating in moderation, I believe, you know, but I, you know, when you go back in history and when you look at, for example, our grandparents, you know, our grandparents who were out there working on the farm, you know, they were hardworking folks. And that's one of the big challenges, I think, with society at large is we just don't have a large working population. A lot of people are sitting behind desks or they're, you know, they're not getting out. They're not physically active. And you've got folks like my, you know, grandmother Starnes lived to be like 104, I believe, 105 years old. And when she was growing up in the 1930s, they were sending the kids to school with a little pail of bacon grease and bread, and that was lunch. That was good eating, Dylan, back in the day.
2: Sounds good.
0: But then in her later years, she would be, you know, eating cottage cheese and peanuts. I never did understand that.
2: Maybe that's the secret.
0: Wait, what's going on here, Meemaw? But the whole point is, you know, she ate, our grandparents and great-grandparents ate whatever they wanted to eat, and they weren't, like, ginormously large. Really, it wasn't until recently that we have seen such, an explosion of girth in America. You know, back in the 1960s and 70s, early 70s, they used to put out these videos where they would actually mock school children because of the size of their weight. You know, they didn't want people to be lard butts, so they wanted kids to be healthy and to be able to climb a rope and, I don't know, a charge at the Vietnam, you know, or something of that nature. So, anyway, I got to take a break here, folks. Hour three of the big show coming up, 901-260-5926. 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
4: 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From ABC News, I'm Dave Packer, a terror leader killed in Nigeria.
13: President Trump posting on social media overnight that American and Nigerian forces executed a mission to eliminate ISIS leader Abu Bilal Al-Manouki. The president writing that Al-Manouki will no longer terrorize the people of Africa or help plan operations to target Americans, and that the terror group's global operation is now, in his words, greatly diminished.
14: ABC's Rachel Scott. President Trump hailing the summit with Chinese President Xi Jinping as a great success, saying leaders made trade deals involving Boeing jets and agricultural products, but there were no apparent breakthroughs on some thorny issues, including the war with Iran. Next up in China, Russia's Vladimir Putin.
15: The Kremlin announcing that Putin will head to China per the invitation of President Xi on the 19th. That's just 3 days away, saying the final touches are already done. So the symbolism there is quite stark. But of course, also there has been reporting about Russia potentially helping Iran when it comes to the war. As I said, China is a close ally of Iran. So the dynamics there quite interesting. And whether they will discuss Iran, it's likely. But it'll be interesting to see what comes out of that.
14: ABC's Olivia Rubin. At a voting rights rally today in Alabama, Democratic Senator Cory Booker accusing the Supreme Court of attacking the rights of black people.
16: You see, we have seen this before, where some people in black robes try to deny or take away our rights.
14: This after the Supreme Court's recent ruling in favor of Republicans in the battle over redistricting. Booker comparing those rulings to past Supreme Court decisions like Dred Scott in central London.
17: We will be silent! Never!
14: Tens of thousands of people taking part in a nationalist anti-immigration rally. It's an indication of the growing power of a far-right movement said to be closely linked to President Trump's MAGA movement in the U.S. A separate pro-Palestine march also drew tens of thousands at the same time in London. You're listening to ABC News.
18: Here's the official forecast for tonight. Mostly cloudy, 62. Mostly sunny tomorrow with a high of 90. Tomorrow night, mostly clear and 66 degrees. Monday, mostly sunny, a slight chance of afternoon showers. Windy with gusts nearing 20 miles per hour and a high of 89. Monday night, rain and thunderstorms possible, 67 the low. Tuesday, partly sunny and 89. Tuesday night, a slight chance of overnight showers and 54. 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
4: Todd Starnes.
0: All right. Hello, everybody. Welcome to Hour 3 of The Big Show. Great to have you with us today. We have a little bit of breaking news coming out of our nation's capital. U.S. Attorney Jeanine Pirro announcing a major crackdown. I am so excited by what I am about to share with you guys. This information just coming out over the past couple of minutes. Jeanine Pirro announcing a major crackdown on parents who let their kids take part in these teen takeovers that have been causing chaos throughout Washington, D.C. Pirro is the U.S. Attorney for the District of Columbia. And she is now promising to prosecute parents who fail to supervise their children. She says adults could be fined and they could even face jail time. Jeanine Pirro saying at a press conference, again, this just happening, if the evidence shows the parent knew or should have known or permitted or failed to prevent participation, we're going to charge them. If you drop your kid off and you fail to supervise him, or you let him skip school to join the chaos, you're going to face fines, court-ordered classes, possible jail time. I mean, this has been a problem across the entire nation, ladies and gentlemen, where these mobs, these gangs of teens have been causing mayhem. People have been getting shot. People have been getting killed. It's an ugly situation out there, and I have been shouting this from our big, beautiful, huge microphone here to anyone that would listen, that we've got to start going after moms and dads. So well done, Jeanine Pirro. I'm glad to see the government finally stepping in and saying we've got to do something about this. Our telephone number, by the way, 901-260-5926. That's 901-260-5926. Well, I want to go right away to the Patriot Mobile Newsmaker line and say hello to our good friend, Dr. George Barna. He's the Director of Research at the Cultural Research Center at Arizona Christian University. And Dr. Barna, I truly believe that the research you guys are doing is so vitally important as we try to figure out how to fix what is broken in our country right now.
3: Well, there's a lot that's broken. There's no doubt about that. And certainly, I think one of the solutions to that is for Americans to understand the Christian faith and to pursue a biblical version of it. We've got enormous numbers of people in the country who call themselves Christians. But then when you look at what they believe and how they're trying to practice those beliefs, it really doesn't reflect what the Bible teaches. So we've got to get back to some basics.
0: You know, before we jump into the research that you guys have here, I'm glad you said that because, yes, a lot of people, especially young people, are going back to church. But I'm just curious about the kinds of churches they're going to and what specifically they're being taught from the pulpits. And I think that's a big, I'm just wondering, for at least from my vantage point, I'm just a layman here. But it seems to me that maybe we need to get back to teaching the Bible and the foundational beliefs as opposed to, I don't know, self-help pablum.
3: Well, absolutely, Todd. I mean, one of the things that our research does show is that if you look at what churches are teaching about these days, 2 years ago, a big national study was done, only about 3% of the Protestant churches across the country taught anything during the course of that year about sin. So you've got to wonder, why are people going to church? I mean, if you're not even going to be addressing the core issue for humanity, that we busted our relationship with God and we need to do something to repair it, well, you might as well just stay home and watch a ball game.
0: Dr. Barna, we've been hearing a lot on TV, on the cable news channels. I know Fox has sort of been advancing this notion that Gen Z is in the throes of revival. We've seen the kids getting baptized, you know, en masse at university campuses, which I think are all good things. I mean, if people are being saved and they're being baptized and then hopefully being discipled. But I'm wondering, you guys have been doing a deep dive into this, and are we literally experiencing a revival among this youngest adult generation?
3: You know, Todd, it's a very hard thing to measure, but what I would say is at this point, probably not. We have research tracking the adult portion of Gen Z for the last 6 or 7 years. So we go back to when they were teenagers, we advance now to when they're young adults. And what we're finding is that there are some changes in their faith perspectives, in their beliefs, their behavior. But when we put it all together, it's really kind of a mixed bag. There's certainly a group that's searching. So I would say this is a great time. The window is open. The window hasn't been open that often in the last 2 decades. It's open right now. But the key for us is not to try to impress them with performances Sunday morning. It's to try to build relationships with them where they trust us, where we can have meaningful conversations with them. And by that, I don't mean that we're trying to tell them what they need to believe, but we're really having a dialogue with them that eventually will lead them to the possibility that the Bible is true. And so I think that's what's going on. It's a time of searching. It's a time of some change. But I don't really think that we're seeing evidence that it's a time of revival yet.
0: I'm curious about Charlie Kirk's assassination. That was just last September. Did you guys, in your research, did you see any movement there in the aftermath? I'm talking about spiritual movement after Charlie's assassination.
3: Yeah, we actually had the opportunity to interview a national sample of Gen Zers 4 months before his assassination and then 4 months after his assassination. During that time frame, we did see some changes. We saw an increase in weekly church attendance, up about 5 points among Gen Z adults. We didn't find much change in terms of Bible reading, because there have been a lot of reports about how Gen Z is now reading the Bible. They're buying the Bible in record numbers. And there's, of course, a difference between buying a Bible and reading it. But nevertheless, we didn't see increase there. We did see a big increase in a lot of their beliefs, but they were not moving toward a more biblical perspective. So once again, you have to understand that revival is different than transformation. And so, you know, transformation is a part of a person radically shifting from one perspective to another over the long haul and having a faith foundation for that. That is one thing we've discovered, Todd, is that if you have a lot of activity, spiritual activity, but it hasn't been preceded by change in spiritual beliefs that support that kind of activity, things like going to church or reading the Bible without a good understanding spiritually of why to do those things, those behaviors don't last over time. They become empty routines. People get bored with them, tired of them, and they leave it. And over the long haul, what happens then is that when somebody comes along later on and says, oh, you're really not understanding what Christianity is about, they're not interested because they think they went through the experience.
0: On the Patriot Mobile Newsmaker line with us today is our friend, Dr. George Barna. He is the director of research at the Cultural Research Center at Arizona Christian University, and they have a new study out examining the recent spiritual progress and regress of Gen Z. And I'm curious about the regress, because you did find some areas where Gen Z is not doing so well when it comes to looking and exploring at things biblically.
3: Yeah, you know, one of those has to do with marriage. When you ask them about what is a legitimate marriage, what kind of marriage would you support? They'll support any kind of marriage because they don't believe that there are any limitations. And so when you talk with them about the idea of one man married to one woman, they would say, well, that's not really the only way to look at it. You may think that's God's only plan, but their perspective at its generation is that that's not really true. They have a growing tendency to prefer socialism over capitalism. We found that there was a 15-point rise in the number of Gen Z adults who said that Jesus sinned while he was on earth. We found there was a 13-point rise in the number of them saying that they get helpful guidance regularly from their horoscope. So you look at all of these things, and the kinds of things they're suggesting is, man, I'm searching, I'm trying to figure it out, I want help, but they're not getting it. And so this is a great time of opportunity, but we've got to be prepared for it. And again, it comes through that relationship building.
0: All right. So folks, I want you to read this data for yourself, and it's important, especially if you're a pastor, if you're a youth pastor or a college minister, you need to be reading this, this information that Dr. Barna has compiled. You can do that by going to the culturalresearchcenter.com. That's culturalresearchcenter.com. And we'll post all of that, and you'll be able to find all of that information there. Dr. Barna, we're going to have to leave it there, but we always appreciate you coming on the show. And thank you so much for this data. Really appreciate it.
3: Thank you, Todd.
0: All right, Dr. George Barna, everybody, Director of Research at the Cultural Research Center at Arizona Christian University. I think that coming out of the 1990s and into the 2000s, where there was really a performance culture in many of our evangelical churches, where the emphasis was placed on building great worship bands and creating these experiences inside the church, whether it be with lights and smoke machines and the high-tech stuff. And there's nothing wrong with that at all. But if that becomes the emphasis, then you water down the message. And the message of the Bible, the message of Jesus Christ, cannot be watered down. And I think people are searching. And, I mean, these are, I wouldn't say they're troubling numbers or disappointing numbers. But, again, if you watch Fox News, oh, we're in the throes of revival. Yeah, I hear you, but I'm not seeing that actually play out in the culture right now. So a fascinating study, and I hope that you go and check that out over at culturalresearchcenter.com. All right, 901-260-5926. It is Open Line Friday. Let's go to Gainesville, Georgia. Susie is on the line. Hi, Susie. What's going on?
5: Hey, my friend. It's so good to hear your voice.
0: Thank you. But Susie, good to hear yours, too.
5: You scared me.
0: Well, I didn't, you know, a lot of people told me that, and I felt really bad about it. So I promise not to scare you anymore.
5: All right, Todd. Okay, because I miss the great Rush Limbaugh's voice. And I don't want to miss your voice as long as I'm living, okay?
0: I'll make a deal with you. I guarantee you. I'll do my best.
5: All right, Todd. Hey, I want to talk about the governor's race in Georgia. Burt Jones is not leading in this. Regardless of what Joe from LSA says, Jackson is many points ahead of him. And Martha Zoller says that Burt Jones is not even going to be in a runoff.
0: Is that right? You know, we need to get Martha on the show Monday. Yes. So she can give us guidance here. So what's going on there? Why it does seem like it's been a pretty contentious primary battle there on the Republican side.
5: Oh, you better believe it. It's been a dog fight. Or cat fight, whatever you want to call it, Todd. It's just been so, so nasty. But I personally spoke with Burt Jones. Todd, he wouldn't even look at me and talk to me.
0: Is that right?
5: That's right. He just, Martha said, what do you do? Just keep looking over your shoulder? I said he did. He just would not look me in the eye and talk to me, Todd.
0: Well,
5: I have not had go ahead.
0: Susie, you're speaking truth here, and I did pull up the latest primary poll. So they do this is the New York Times, and they've compiled all of the polls. And they have Jackson leading every single poll except for the Emerson College poll, where Jones and Jackson are tied. But you've got Jackson in one poll, Jackson up by 15 points, but mostly he's up by about 5 or 6 points over Jones in all of the polls.
5: Right. And we Republicans in Georgia need to get our heads out of the sand and quit fighting among each other and realize who's got the lead over all, Todd, is Keisha Lance Bottoms. You need to just look at her. I mean, I saw polls against her and all the Republican candidates, and she's beaten the slop out of her, Todd.
0: Yeah, I've been watching that polling data, and of course Bottoms, the former really failed mayor of Atlanta, yes, just did a terrible job. Yet she is leading decisively on the Democrat side of the aisle in those primaries, which, by the way, the primaries are coming up on Tuesday. So,
5: yes, and we don't need her as our governor, Todd, because all she's wanting is more handouts, more Medicaid, more free this, more free that. I thought, you sound just like that crazy man in New York.
0: Well, it very well may be. Susie, I've got to leave it there, but I'm glad you called in. And you called out Joe from LJ. I know he's listening. But, Susie, the numbers are the numbers. And right now, all of the polling data, I think there are four polls out there where Jones is leading, but an overwhelming majority have Jackson in the lead there in the Republican primary. Susie, thanks for keeping us honest. 901-260-5926. 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
0: Welcome back. This is the Todd Stearns Radio Show. I'm texting with Martha Zoller. She and I, we're going to get Martha on the show Monday. She's traveling, and she's actually going to be in Memphis. Dylan, we got to make sure that we treat Martha right when she comes through town.
10: She just missed the barbecue contest.
0: Well, that's not a bad thing. You know, she just had a heart attack herself a while back. Okay. So,
10: well, you guys are going to be on the same diet then.
0: Maybe, so is there a cottage cheese restaurant in town or something? I don't know, a salad bar?
10: Yeah, all the pizza joints.
0: That's it. Yeah, that's it. Just hold the pepperoni and the cheese, please.
10: And the bread.
0: Give me some of that ragu. poor Joe from Joe. I feel bad for Joe Messina. I think we really triggered the guy.
10: Yeah, we did. He seems like he's a really authentic chef.
0: Yeah.
10: We just kind of butchered it.
0: I think, well, he's Italian, you know, and so they really take offense to the ragu. And the Prego. It would kind of be like us, you know, the visceral reaction when somebody says, would you like to have some biscuits? And you're like, I would love a biscuit. And all of a sudden you hear pop on the, and it's like one of the cans.
10: Oh, yeah.
0: And they're plopping down those little, you know, hockey puck things.
10: Yeah. No, that's fair. That's a fair equivalent.
0: I didn't realize, and I did not mean to dwell on this or linger on this, but we've had a lot of calls this week. So I do want to share this with you because I do this every year at this time, and it just so happens that the anniversary date falls on Sunday, which is when we do not broadcast. May 17th, it will have been 21 years since I had open heart surgery. 37 years old, I thought I went to the doctor, I thought I had a case of bronchitis, I thought I was going to go home with some Robitussin, and the next thing you know, I'm in the hospital for 3 weeks having pretty major open heart surgery. It turned out my aortic valve was just about ready to shut down. And so they did open heart surgery and they gave me a beautiful St. Jude heart valve. And that heart valve has been ticking and keeping me going for 21 years. Of course, we had the scare a couple of weeks ago, but that's all taken care of now. And every single day, you know, a lot of people say, Todd, you work too much. And first of all, I love working. It's just, that's part of my nature. I just feel like I need to be doing something. But also, I think, you know, for me, there was a sense of urgency about it, knowing that we're not guaranteed tomorrow. And I want to be able to pack as much as I can into every single day. That being said, if you are, if you're out there and you haven't been to visit a cardiologist, I want to encourage you to do that. Just get yourself checked out. You know, it's just a precaution, but we want to make sure everybody sticks around for a long time. So I want to say thank you to all the doctors and nurses out there that put me back together again. I will never, ever forget that as long as I live. All right, which is going to be a long time, by the way. All right, we'll be right back.
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1: 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All this week, people have been phoning in, and I think this may have, I don't know, correct me if I'm wrong, this may be the most popular topic of the entire week, the president's call for American young people to get out there and have more babies.
2: Yeah, and what we did blew up, and everyone has a song and an opinion.
1: So we're doing our part, and we're actually, we have coined the phrase. So when you hear others talk about this, we have actually, we're the ones who created this. It's called the Make America Fertile Again movement, MAFA, if you will. And as our very first initiative, which we have now officially posted on toddstearns.com, is the baby making music playlist. So we, and it's, we say us, it's really you, the great listeners of the Todd Stearns radio show audience, and you guys have come out there, and Dylan, we've crafted the list, which we are going to add to. So we still have time before the end of the show. If you have a suggestion for a song that maybe a young couple in love, maybe they're sitting there by candlelight and they're nursing their Dr. Peppers and they're exchanging romantic glances, and, you know, their music always just sort of makes the moment. Teddy Pendergrass is currently leading our list with Turn Out the Lights, and we've got a lot of others. But if you've got a suggestion, if you want to add to the list, first of all, you can see it at toddstearns.com. And then you can call in 901-260-5926. That's 901-260-5926, and you can actually send in your recommendation. Somebody said Barney the Dinosaur song. That's just weird.
2: What?
1: I know. I think they were joking.
2: I hope so.
1: I do too. We should call the police.
2: Yeah.
1: I'm just saying. All right. 901-260-5926. This is the Todd Stearns Radio Show. Well, yesterday on my Newsmax program, we had the lieutenant governor of South Carolina on, and she said there's going to be some payback in South Carolina after these rogue Republicans decided to defy President Trump on redistricting. Well, to help us understand what that's all about, a former lawmaker there in South Carolina, he is president of Majesty Music, Adam Morgan. Adam, good to have you with us today.
3: Hey, Todd, good to be with you.
1: You know, before, I'm just going to go there. I wasn't going to go there, Adam, but you're a music guy. I mean, is there, you know, for all the good Christian, you know, the good Baptist folks out there, is there a good song that, you know, you would recommend they play to, you know, to have a romantic evening together?
3: Yeah.
1: Preferably not a hymn, but, you know.
3: I think, you know, if the text that it would be based on has got to be out of Song of Solomon. And that's a good Baptist joke.
1: Oh, jeez.
3: You got to read Song of Solomon.
1: I'm blushing a little bit here. My goodness. Okay. Thank you for that, Adam. So, look, the lieutenant governor, I was kind of impressed with her. I never met her before and never had the chance to interview her. But she seemed really fired up and disgusted with what these Republicans did. I'm curious what the mood is there in the Palmetto State.
3: Yeah, I mean, it's maddening. They basically took the opportunity to easily pass a new district that would have actually been constitutional, and they sided with Democrats. They actually repeated all of the Democrat talking points, and it was only five Republican legislators, senators, who did this. And, you know, they're saying, oh, our map's just fine. One of them actually said, you know, we've got a fight against the pressure from D.C. This is a states' rights issue and a federalism issue. Attacking the president for just, you know, implying that they should do it. I mean, he didn't pressure anybody. He didn't demand anything. And it just shows you the state of the Republican Party. We have these weak leaders, and we've got to stop electing these kind of Republicans who the only time they find their courage is to fight conservatives. And it's passed the House. The governor is supportive of it. And he's now called a special session to try to force their hand because they've already killed it once. And really, at this point, it just comes down to the clock. Can these five senators talk several of their other members who are Republicans who support this? Can they talk them into delaying this

0: just long enough to kill it this year. And the deadline is May 26th. That's early voting here in South Carolina. So if they don't pass a new map, we're stuck with the racially gerrymandered 6th congressional district. That is Jim Clyburn's district, former Democratic whip, Nancy Pelosi, close ally, and the very man who gave us Barack Obama and Joe Biden. Because if you remember, South Carolina's first in the South primary. And it was Jim Clyburn, his endorsement and his working his network in South Carolina, that both won Barack Obama and Joe Biden the South Carolina primary, which cleared the way for them to win the Democratic nomination and then be our president. So we have a chance to get rid of this guy. We have a supermajority. Will the Republicans do it?
1: That's the big question. I think a lot of people get confused when they see things like this happen, and it's not the only state. But the reality is that a lot of these Republicans in the southern states are actually closeted Democrats in many of these instances.
0: Absolutely, because it's a Republican supermajority. They know they would never win if they ran as Democrats, so they just want the power and the control of the legislature, so they just simply run as Republicans. And they spend most of their time opposing conservative legislation and working with Democrats. And really, I mean, I know you had the lieutenant governor on, but we should also point out that the governor himself of South Carolina initially refused to call a special session and publicly stated that he wasn't going to support one way or the other the redistricting effort. And it wasn't just South Carolina. It happened in Mississippi, Alabama, Georgia, South Carolina. The Supreme Court says, hey, no more racial gerrymandering. It's unconstitutional. We've suffered under it for 30 years in the South, rubber stamping racism. In fact, using it as a moral imperative that you have to gerrymander on the basis of race. And that radicalized generations of youth and minority groups. And finally, we have the chance to stop it. And the decision's handed down. And all these Republican governors reflexively say, nah, we're not going to do that. And it's only because of public pressure and the Republican base just losing their minds over it that they actually reversed course all but Mississippi and have now kind of started the process, and we'll see if it gets done. And now we see the Senate the exact same thing with five senators all saying, nah, I don't think we need to do this. We shouldn't do this. This is wrong. Even one guy, a Republican, Tom Davis, right here in South Carolina, claiming that it's unconstitutional for us to redistrict. The unconstitutional gerrymandered districts. Wrap your mind around that.
1: This is a head scratcher. The lieutenant governor seems to think there's going to be some blowback on these lawmakers when they are up for reelection. We saw that in Indiana, where they were just decimated. All the Republicans who stood against President Trump pretty much got wiped out. I'm wondering, do you think that we are going to see that happen in South Carolina?
0: It would be a great day in South Carolina if we do. And I think there will be a definite reaction to it. The downside is their elections are 2 years away, which is why they're so emboldened to do this. You know, initially said they were opposed to it. Then when we really started holding their feet to the fire, they all flipped and it passed unanimously. Not a single Republican opposed it in the South Carolina House. That's because their elections are right now. They're in June. But the Senate thinks that they'll have enough time that people forget. And I'll just simply say, we're not going to let them forget it. There's too many people that are laser focused on this. We'll make sure these guys get challengers that are strong in the primary and we defeat them. They've been exposed. Not even just apart from that they're not supporting the Republican Party or not supporting President Trump's initiative or whatever. They're not supporting the Constitution. They're not defending. I mean, the most sacred thing you have is that you take an oath to do it, and they can't be bothered. They want to protect Jim Clyburn's seat. Why? They literally said, well, because we get more money if a Democrat, you know, is in the administration as president. And so it's kind of nice to have a Democrat in Congress. So we should protect that using racial gerrymandering, which is ludicrous. There's 19 states that are single party control. You don't just lose your ability to get any funding from Washington when the opposition party is in control. It's not how it works. It's all gaslighting.
1: Right.
0: And it's sad that Republicans push these talking points.
1: All right. Adam Morgan joining us on our Patriot Mobile Newsmaker line today. He's president of Majesty Music and just a great American patriot. MajestyMusic.com is the website. That's MajestyMusic.com. Adam, any inclination to jump back into politics?
0: Yeah. Well, I think these senators are rage baiting me into running for office because if nothing else, I'll be hyper focused on recruiting candidates. Yeah. I'm working closely with the South Carolina Freedom Caucus guys. I helped start that group. And by the way, they filed a bill to actually redistrict in January. They knew the Supreme Court decision was coming. They said, hey, let's get ready for this so that it's ready to go and we can get it done. They didn't even give the bill a hearing. So if only the establishment would listen to conservatives. So I'm focused on helping them.
1: All right. Adam, we're going to leave it there, my friend. Have a great weekend, and we'll look forward to getting you back on soon.
0: Thanks for having me on.
1: All right. There you have it, folks. Yeah, look, we're going to have, just because there's an R behind your name doesn't necessarily mean that these candidates are good candidates. And there's got to be some retribution here. 901-260-5926, our telephone number. That's 901-260-5926. Dylan, it's sort of weird going to our website right now and seeing the words Todd's Make America Fertile Again playlist.
2: We're just trying to do America a good service.
1: We're trying to do a solid. That's all. So let's go to the phones. We've got Nathan in Arkansas who has a suggestion for our list. Nathan, what you got for us?
3: Well, I have the song from the Wedding Singer, Grow Old With You, that Adam Sandler's character sings on the airplane when he proposes to Drew Barrymore's character. And it's one of the classics, but if you actually look it up, there's actually another song that he does that has the different lyrics, but the ones that I, you know, prefer are the ones that are on the movie.
4: I want to make you smile.
1: Oh, is this it?
4: Whenever you're sad.
3: That is it.
4: Carry you around when your arthritis is bad. All I want to do.
1: I do have a little touch of arthritis.
4: Grow old with you.
1: Oh, he's singing. Nathan's singing. You have a very nice singing voice.

0: nice. We got a key change coming up.
1: Kiss you, kiss you. Give you my coat when you are cold.
0: Hey, then what's going on in that car?
1: Feed you, feed you.
2: Hey, even I enjoy the song.
0: It's a great song. Wow.
2: It's
0: what?
2: A classic.
0: That's really a nice song.
2: I used to play that song. I used to play that song like in a band that I used to play in. It was a worship band, but we would play that. I would play that song because it was just one of our favorite movies at the time. So,
0: is that right?
2: Classic.
0: So, Nathan, it's so funny. Adam Morgan, who was just on, is a good friend of mine. And if you guys, anybody knows Patch the Pirate, they're the family that created all of that. So it may have been an unfair question to ask an independent Baptist, what romance songs do you recommend for Baptists? But since you're a worship leader, Nathan.
2: Well, I was. Yeah, but I'm also Southern Baptist, Todd. I'm Southern Baptist, and I don't have any shame about that at all.
0: No, not at all. So. Not at all. As a matter of fact, no, I love that. I love that song. I was just trying to think of what hymns would be appropriate for courting. And I kept coming back to Love Lifted Me. That was about it.
2: What was that? How He Loves, you know, with a sloppy wet kiss. And
0: I don't think that's in the Baptist hymnal.
2: The song How He Loves, you know.
0: What is it? God Is My Girlfriend music, right? It can go either way, those songs. All right, Nathan, well, thank you for that great selection. I appreciate your recommendation. Let's go to Tom in Salem, Oregon, KYKN. So, Tom, I understand that you've got songs that should not be on the list.
3: Yeah, my first thought when I heard about this was maybe we need an anti-list, and because one of the first ones I thought of was Simon... 50 Ways to Leave Your Lover, Simon and Garfunkel.
0: Oh, jeez. that's fair enough. Fair enough.
3: Yeah. Once I got on that list, I couldn't get off, you know?
0: I understand. Tom, it's a well-taken point. Thank you for that. All right, 901-260-5926. Your last moments to get your song on our Make America Fertile Again playlist, also known as Baby Making Music. 901-260-5926. 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
0: All right, welcome back to the Todd Starnes Radio Show. Going back to a call we had earlier in the program about President Trump, and the guy was really upset because President Trump was bending over backwards and kissing the behind of Xi Jinping. And there's a report out, and again, I strongly disagreed with how the guy was framing the argument here, and I pointed out that, look, Trump is a smart man, and Trump knows that ultimately, you know, China is the enemy. But he's going to go over there, and he's going to make the best argument, the best case he can for the American people. I mean, that's why he's over there. So anyway, there's a report in the New York Post about the delegation that went over to China, and all of the electronics, you know, they were all lavished with all sorts of wonderful gifts and things of that nature when they were over there. And it turns out they weren't allowed to bring any of it back with them. So every person that was over there, was part of the delegation, actually had to have a fresh burner phone. They weren't allowed to bring any of their devices over. And again, this goes back to the fact that Trump doesn't trust these people, nor should we trust China. But that doesn't mean we can't make some sort of a deal. And that was the point of this New York Times, or rather the New York Post piece. I mean, it's terrible, but yeah, you can't trust him at all. So anyway, according to the New York Post, prior to boarding Air Force One to depart Beijing, the entire U.S. delegation disposed of every single item that was provided to them by their Chinese host. And it doesn't matter if it's like a tiny little pin or maybe one of those, I don't know, beanie babies, if those are a thing. I don't know what they give them over there. Gifts, commemorative items, all of it was dumped into a giant trash bin on the site. According to the Post, the director was absolute. No item of Chinese origin was allowed to board the aircraft. According to the Post, the precautions extended beyond the departure itself. Delegation members left all personal electronic devices at home before traveling to China and operated exclusively on clean burner phones throughout the duration of the trip. And let me just say, that's just common sense, ladies and gentlemen. It's just common sense. So there you go. All right, don't forget, ToddStearns.com. Go check out all of our great stories. You can check out our playlist. Let us know how that works out for you 9 months from now. And in the meantime, head over to Amazon and be sure to pre-order a copy of my brand-new book, The Golden Age, How Trump Saved America. You're going to want to read this one, folks. It's really going to be a great book. I'm excited for you to be able to read it. The Golden Age, How Trump Saved America. All right, get out there. Have a great Friday, everybody. And whatever you do, you be sure to go to church this weekend, America.

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6: Metropolitan Transportation Authority management wanted to reduce health care contributions for new LIRR employees to offset pay raises. MTA Chief Jen O'Lieber.
7: That was why we needed a new feature along the lines of the health care costs.
6: Engineers and Trainmen's Union VP Kevin Sexton says that offer was made right before the strike deadline,
8: which was never discussed in bargaining.
6: The MTA putting shuttle buses into service.
9: ABC's Chuck Sieverton. Democratic Senator Cory Booker accused the Supreme Court of attacking the rights of black people during a voting rights rally today in Alabama.
10: We saw it with Dred Scott. We saw it with Plessy versus Ferguson. We even saw it with Korematsu. But the solution in those days was not to sit back and agonize. It was to stand up and organize.
9: It follows the Supreme Court's recent ruling in favor of Republicans in the battle over redistricting. 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
11: Here's the official forecast for tonight. Mostly cloudy, 62. Mostly sunny tomorrow with a high of 90. Tomorrow night, mostly clear and 66 degrees. Monday, mostly sunny, a slight chance of afternoon showers. Windy with gusts nearing 20 miles per hour and a high of 89. Monday night, rain and thunderstorms possible, 67 the low. Tuesday, partly sunny and 89. Tuesday night, a slight chance of overnight showers and 54. I'm Craig Allen on Talk Radio 102.3.
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0: Welcome back to the Ramsey Show in the Fairwinds Credit Union Studio. I'm Dave Ramsey, your host. George Camel, Ramsey personality, number one best-selling author, is my co-host today. Joshua's in Houston, Texas. Hey, Joshua, what's up?
1: Hey, Dave. Thanks for having me on your show. I appreciate you taking the call.
0: Sure. How can I help?
1: Let me give you kind of like a brief backstory. I'm 31 years old. I work as an HVAC technician. I make around $92,000 a year, but I still feel like I'm drowning financially and living paycheck to paycheck. Over the last year, I spent $22,000 fighting custody battle for my son, which I ultimately lost and kind of wrecked me financially. Right now, I have about $17,000 through a loan, another $28,000 through a firm loan, and then I have some credit card debt, about $3,500, and then I owe some family members around $7,500 because they helped with my attorney fees. I have some student loan, but I'm in a forgiveness program with them, which I have like $0 payments, but they're expected to be forgiven in about 30 years. I've also been in a debt settlement program for about a year now, through National Debt Relief, and I pay them about $603 a month while they're working to settle my debts. I pay about $2,250 a month in rent, $650 in child support, and they also may be increasing that soon. I pay $750 a month in health insurance through work, and I pay $520 a month for my truck, which is about to be paid off in 2 months, thank God, and other monthly bills, obviously. But I feel like no matter how much I work, I can't get ahead. And I also want to buy a house soon, but I feel stuck.
0: You're not buying a house soon. You're not buying a house anytime soon. You're broke. You got a lot of cleanup due before you buy a house. So let's just set that on the side. And then, I mean, okay. And you're getting ready to have the truck paid off, so that's going to free up a bunch of money. You do know where your money's going. It wouldn't take you long to build your every dollar budget because you've got most of the numbers in your head that are pretty clear. And I still hear room in this. I still hear room in what you've got. But what you've done is you've been focusing on the heartache of a custody battle, and you've been focusing every single dollar that you could towards that, and that's been a valid distraction for a year, and now that distraction has passed because you lost, and now you know where you stand, and now you've got to turn around and focus back on cleaning up your mess. But you really weren't working on the mess before, and so it was sitting there or getting bigger, and now you can work on it. I think you're going to be okay.
1: Well, my question really, truly is, like, now should I get out of the debt settlement program and pay the $603 that I pay them and just pay them, pay my creditors directly?
0: Probably.
2: You can do what they're doing on your own without tanking your financial world, because they told you to stop making payments, goes into collections, and they try to settle it.
1: I've done it like twice now. I've gone through different programs, but I've been doing it for about 2 years.
0: Yeah, you keep looking for one of these programs to straighten you out, and you got to straighten you out.
1: And that's kind of where it's like I've never really had any real instruction on how to put money away while trying to pay off those debts.
0: Well, you don't need to put money away. We need to clean up the debt.
2: And then don't go into any more debt.
0: Yeah, first thing is don't borrow more. The second thing is we're going to get on a detailed written budget. We're going to give you every dollar, our budgeting app. I want you to sit down tonight and fill it all out. It's really not hard. I mean,
1: I actually have that app.
0: Okay, then we'll start using it tonight. It's going to guide you through step by step exactly what to do and how to build that out. And then stick to it. And you make enough to pay all these bills and extra on these bills and get rid of them. Particularly when you get your car paid off. That's going to free up another $500 a month to be able to attack this stuff with. And then if you want to stay in the debt settlement thing until you get this moving, that's fine. If you want to step out of it, that's fine. If you want to check with Guardian Litigation, they're a different type of program, but they do similar thing. They don't work the same way that we endorse. You could talk to them and see what they can do. But I think more than anything, you've got to take control of this. And you've been focusing your energies emotionally, spiritually, financially on other things. And that's valid because it was a kid. And you need to take care of that kind of stuff first. But now we know where we stand. And now it's time to focus on the best dad you can be, and that is cleaning up your life and getting this mess cleaned up. Because, dude, if you didn't have any payments, you'd have money to stack. You got serious payments going around that place from everywhere. And no, we're not waiting 30 years to pay off those stupid student loans. They're just the last thing we're going to get to. When you get to them, knock them out, too. List your debts, smallest to largest. Pay minimum payments on everything but the little one, and attack the little one with a vengeance. So hang on. I'll send you a copy of the Total Money Makeover book also, which shows you exactly how to do this stuff. And you can read it to go with your Every Dollar app, and you'll be fine. And you call us back if you want more help. But more than anything, it's focus and being very intentional. And I think you can do it with the numbers you gave me. You really do know where you stand, and that's pretty stinking cool. All right, Junior is with us in Atlanta. Hi, Junior. How are you?
3: Hey, I'm doing well.
0: Good.
3: How are you?
0: Better than I deserve. How can I help?
3: Doing well. So the reason why I'm calling is because a couple of years ago, we went through Hurricane Helene, and unfortunately, with Hurricane Helene, we had a couple of things that ended up happening with devastations to our home and our property. Things like,
0: in Atlanta?
3: Our roof. It's in Augusta. Augusta hit us hard.
0: Oh, okay.
3: Yeah. So in Augusta, we got hit pretty hard with Hurricane Helene and you know, our roof, our deck, again, our fence. And now we had a power surge, ended up messing up our AC unit. Fast forward, we've been doing Band-Aid repairs.
0: Did you not get an insurance settlement at the time?
3: So we tried to go through the insurance. At the time, we had Allstate. And Allstate told us that we had a clause that any typhoon, cyclone, or hurricane-related damage was a 10% deductible of the entire dwelling coverage. My home's value is about $360,000. So out of pocket, they wanted us to come out first, $36,000, roughly. And
2: what's it going to cost you out of pocket now if you do it on your own?
3: To do all the repairs on our own?
0: Mm-hmm.
3: Well, right now we're going through getting all the estimates for everything that needs to be done. We've thankfully been approved, and I say thankfully lightly because
2: okay. For a loan,
0: Hang on, we'll be right back with you. We want to make sure we get all the details, and we'll be back with you in a minute.

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0: We're talking with Junior. He's got a house in Augusta, Georgia. It was damaged by Hurricane Helene a couple of years ago. Allstate doesn't pay out on typhoons and hurricanes, he discovered after the fact. So I'm guessing you have different insurance now that you figured out Allstate's not a good idea. And they pay out, but they wanted a 10% deductible of $30,000 on a $300,000 house. So now he's got all these repairs that are still remain undone, and that's about how far we got in the discussion. Does that sound right, Junior?
1: Yes, sir, that's correct.
0: Okay, so what repairs remain to be done today?
1: We are still getting an inspection on our roof. Thankfully, one person mentioned that it's looking good. There's no need to go into the attic. I need to replace an AC unit. Our deck is completely done for, and it's only deteriorated over the past year and a half.
0: Okay, so the AC has never been fixed since the hurricane?
1: It's been banned. We've had a couple of Band-Aid fixes, and then finally the condenser's finally gone out. And okay. They said that all that's left to be done now is to...
0: So you got to put a new heat and air unit on it, and you need a new deck.
1: Correct.
0: And that's correct. What we need.
1: Correct.
0: Okay, now, and the deck has been that way for 2 years, and the heat and air unit just finally gave up the ghost after some Band-Aids. So have correct. You gotten 3 or 4 bids on the heat and air unit?
1: Yes, sir. Yes, sir.
0: And what's the, what do those bids look like? What do they look like?
1: Yeah, we're averaging a 10,000, 11,000, just depending on what the what the type of the air unit is.
0: Yeah, and what's your household income, sir?
1: We're at about 175,000 between my wife and I.
0: Okay, so why can you not come up with 10 grand making 175,000?
1: Well, the reason why is because since the hurricane, we've had two major life events in the past couple of years. So one, my grandfather passed, which, anyways, we had some major expenses come out of that. Unfortunately, we've also had some just, mal money management. So we're currently in debt. What we've truly never have been as far as credit card debt goes.
0: So how much debt do you have?
1: We've got about $30,000 in debt right now.
0: So why can you not come up with $10,000 with $30,000 in debt making $175,000? $175,000, man, really?
2: I mean, are you taking home $10,000 a month?
1: No. So after all our taxes are taken out, our take home is probably about, I want to say maybe about $6,000, $5,000.
0: No, it's not.
2: You're taking home 72 out of 175?
0: No, there's not $100,000 worth of taxes. Nope. Okay. Nope. Are you putting money in your 401k?
1: No. We stopped that.
0: Are you taking health insurance out? What else is coming out of your check?
1: Yep. So health insurance is coming out. So we do owe on our, on two vehicles.
0: Out of your check?
1: I'm sorry. My apologies. I'm pointing out the monthly expenses.
2: I'm talking about what hits your bank account.
0: So here's the thing: $175,000. That's $15,000 a month. Okay. You with me?
1: Yep.
0: Minus taxes, you should be coming home with 12. And 12 minus your house payment. You should be able to save up 10 grand and fix your heat and air. But you guys are just running in circles chasing your tail instead of getting on a system and making these dollars behave, as you said, mal handling, right?
1: Yes, sir.
0: Yeah, and so you got that. That's how you ended up with $30,000 in debt. I'm sorry your grandfather passed, but that didn't cost you any money, did it?
1: Well, the overnight travel for the family and just the stay in Puerto Rico.
0: So a few hundred bucks or something, but it really wasn't. I mean, it's not. It was heartbreaking and it's tragic. I'm not diminishing that, but we don't confuse those things with the math impact. So you make enough money to have cleaned up this mess long ago, and that's what you should do. You should cash flow the heating and air. And then you should begin to work on paying down your debt and talking about putting together some money to fix the deck. And out of your monthly income, And are you getting a big tax refund every year?
1: Yes.
0: Okay. I thought you might be. So you probably need to look at that. You probably have too much coming out of your check, and you're getting it back at the end of the year.
1: Correct. We claim zero.
0: Okay.
1: All year round.
2: What was your refund this year?
1: This year, being the biggest one that it's been, this year was about $9,000. Yeah.
0: Okay.
2: Where did that go?
1: So we still have it in a savings.
2: So you can almost cash flow the AC unit.
0: So use it to buy a heat and air unit.
2: Why are you getting approved for loans?
1: Well, this one was through the SBA.
0: The loan?
1: So, correct.
0: I don't care what it's through. I don't care if it's through your mama. You don't need a loan. You have the money in your bank account to buy heating and air. Go fix the heating and air and start getting the money that you have coming into the house. And you need to change your take-home pay by $700 a month. Now. And that's the minimum you need to change it by. So that'll at least that, and go in and change your, go in tomorrow at work, tell payroll you need an extra $700 a month coming out of your check, pull the money out of your savings, order a heat and air unit, call the guy and tell him if it's cash, what's the discount? Because I'm going to give you cash, like Benjamin's. What's the discount? And I want a discount. I want you to get over here and get this thing fixed now. Then I want you to get four bids on the deck. And I want you to find some guy at your church that's looking for work that knows how to build decks and get him to build the deck for you at a deal. And he gets work, and you get to use some money to do that. And you got $700 a month now to put towards fixing that deck. And then you start getting rid of these credit cards. You get them out and chop them up. So you just got to sit down by the way you eat an elephant is a bite at a time. You list these different things out that are going on, and you fix them. One, fix that one, then fix that one, then fix that one, then fix that one. And you've been very passive and stood back, and all of this has happened to you. And you're being a perpetual freaking victim, and you need to stop it, man. It's killing you. I mean, I talked to you for 7-8 minutes before you finally reveal to me you have the money in your savings account to buy your heating and air. You buried the lead. That's how screwed up your brain is right now. So dig into this stuff, man. Dig into it and get it laid out like it was your job, because it is your job. That's what you got to do. Anna is in New York. Hey, Anna, what's up?
3: Hey, George and Dave. Very excited to be speaking to you guys today. So I recently learned earlier today that my husband was hiding, I would say hiding, not being fully honest with $40,000 worth of credit card debt. And I am unsure how to proceed in both our relationship and paying it off.
0: Wow. You're being very calm.
3: I'm trying.
0: Is he alive?
2: Why did he do this?
0: Right. Let him out of the closet, Anna. No, you can't lock him in the closet. That's illegal. Oh, my gosh. Wow. Well, you rebuild trust one brick at a time by being trustworthy. And so it's not instantaneous, and it's not a system, and there's not a switch you flip. So he has violated trust, whether he did it because of shame and didn't want to tell you about it, or deception, which is even worse. Either way,
3: I think it's the former.
0: Yeah, either way, he regains trust by being extremely transparent, both of you getting on the same page, and every single transaction is in front of both of you for the rest of your lives. And then you sit down and you go, okay, with our income, how are we going to pay off this $40,000? We're going to cut up the stupid card, and we're going to attack it and knock it out as fast as we possibly can.

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4: 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Chattanooga Room in the Inn believes stability begins with dignity, compassion, and consistent support, helping families move toward independence. Recently, the organization expanded its mission with a new thrift store, giving the community another way

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1: 21 months.
2: 21 months. Okay, so since you've been here, it's been half of that, roughly.
1: Yeah.
2: Okay, cool. Very cool. And we don't ask incomes on team members because he's got 50 of his friends that work with him standing around here.
1: Don't make it weird.
2: Not fair and awkward. Okay, so anyway, what kind of debt was the $26,000?
1: Completely student loans.
2: Okay, and your degree is in?
1: It's called Integrated Studies with a minor in business.
2: So. Okay, very good. Perfect for being a copywriter at Ramsey Trusted.
1: That's right.
2: No question. Good. Okay. So before you came here, had you just graduated? Is that what the 21 months is? Or
1: no, I moved home for a year, graduated in 2024. I moved back to Texas for a year, and then I moved here.
2: Okay. All right. And so this was your second job, I guess, after college then?
1: Correct.
2: Okay. Yep. Cool. Yeah. And so how did you, because you started this get out of debt process a year before you came to work here.
1: Correct. I did.
2: And how did you find Ramsey at that point?
1: So I graduated in 2024, moved back home to work a copywriting job for a Christian TV network back there. And right before graduating, one of my buddies is sitting over there. He was like, dude, I was just becoming familiar with Ramsey. I'd heard about FPU and a few other books. And he's like, dude, I think that might be something that you should take. And I'm like, honestly, I think you're right. So signed up for it, started taking it. It fired me up.
2: Financial Peace.
1: Correct.
2: Went to Financial Peace University.
1: Correct.
2: Yeah. And freshly graduated from college, freshly minted.
1: Right. Yeah. Literally like 2 weeks later, bought it and started taking it.
2: Wow. Okay. And so from then on, there's no looking back.
1: Correct. Yeah.
2: Yeah. Because once we suck you into that portal, you're going to do it.
1: Oh, for sure. Oh, for sure.
3: And then once you got here, did it put things into high gear for you? What changed once you landed at Ramsey?
2: Lots of shaming. We shame them. We shame them at length until they pay off their debt.
3: Well, people think we don't even hire you unless you're debt-free.
2: Guilt
3: and I should tell them a lie.
2: Lots of guilt-tripping. No, I'm being sarcastic. There's a lot of encouragement, really, isn't there?
1: Oh, absolutely, yeah. My whole team was encouraging me. They knew where I was at. My whole onboarding team walked me through this and encouraged me to do the debt-free scream. And it was just so encouraging to have people alongside me that one, had their own stories. A lot of people here have paid off their own debt and were just in it with me daily and catching up with me and taking me to the end.
2: So. Very cool. So other than the Ramsey team that you sit with every day, who was cheering you on?
1: I've got four friends over here.
2: Oh.
1: Went to college with two of them. And they were with me from the very beginning when I realized, guys, I've got 26 grand to pay off, and I have a decision right now that could really impact my future, and not only my future, but my family's future, if I go ahead and deal with this now. And they just sat me down and set me straight and said, God, or Gabe, this is the time to deal with this. And I said, you know what, you're right. So decided to do it.
2: Boom. Game on. I love it. So mom and dad cheering you on too, I'm sure.
1: 100%. Yeah, they let me live at home for a year. And I mean, that freed up so much money for me to send to the debt. So massive shout out to them. Such a generous offer.
2: Very cool. Very cool. Good for you, man. And then you've been here a year and finished off the thing, 21 months total for $26,000. Okay, now you write copy for Ramsey Trusted. Which area in Ramsey Trusted? Which
1: protections.
2: Protections, okay. So for insurance.
1: Correct.
2: For those of you that don't know out there. And so you're kind of immersed in this stuff every day, but now when you're personally doing this and your buddy from college calls up and says, hey, what's the secret? What did you do to get out of debt? What do you tell them?
1: That's a great question. I think the idea of ownership, just realizing that this is mine to deal with. I could look away and I could just act like it's not there for 30 years and look back and it's grown to be much larger than it was in the first place. Or I can decide that I have a decision, an opportunity to transform my family tree, my family's financial legacy. Both are hard in different ways. But I think hard things are worth doing. And this was a hard thing worth doing. I decided that this decision is going to change my life forever. And just deciding that taking ownership is so worth it. That would be a message that I would share with anybody, teaching them to take ownership.
2: Okay, so for all you people out there that when I say there's awesome Gen Zs and a bunch of them work here, you just heard it, okay? You just heard it. That was a complete mic drop.
3: That's a good hire right there.
2: That's a complete mic drop.

0: I see well myself handled, in your story, dude. Gabe, because when I started here, I was 23, 36 grand in student loan debt.
1: And we did good to get a continuous sentence out of you.
0: That's true. I was on the struggle bus
1: back
0: then.
1: He just preached a sermon.
0: Gabe's a stud from day one. It took me a while to blossom, but I love that story because I go, okay, he's on this trajectory to be a baby steps millionaire now, probably in your 30s if you continue down this path.
1: Or sooner.
0: And so it just encourages me that we're going to see a whole new generation of Gabes who go, I'm not going to wait on the government or student loan forgiveness or make it someone else's problem. I'm going to look in the mirror and go, I can clean this up.
1: I own this. I'm not a victim.
0: Yeah, and in 21 months, it's done. Most people go 21 years in mediocrity hoping that someone else changes their life, and you decided it's my job.
1: Yeah, amen. Amen. Well done, sir.
2: Thank you.
1: Very proud of you. The gang is very proud of you.
0: Got a few hundred people. Yeah. No one's, is anybody working anymore, Dave?
1: Does anybody work here anymore? They all come out and watch Debt-Free Screams. I love it. Gabe Fox, copywriter for Protections and Ramsey Trust, had been with us for the last year, but 21 months ago he started Financial Peace University, started the process, and he's now paid off $26,000, debt-free Gen Z, ready to rock and roll. Count it down. Let's hear a great debt-free scream.
2: 3, 2, 1. I'm debt-free!
1: Yeah!
0: The crowd goes
1: yeah.
0: wild. That's pretty cool.
1: Man, I loved his answer. Ownership. Own it. I did it. I got to fix it. I own it. Personal responsibility. You call it whatever you want to call it. But, I mean, that at any age, once you look in the mirror and you go, you're the freaking problem and you're the solution, your life has changed. But until you look in the mirror and you say that to you, you're going to struggle the rest of your life. And getting people to do this at any age group, that's an emotional maturity, a spiritual maturity that is necessary to just have a world-class impact on things.
0: Yeah, I mean, if he can do this with money, now he's going, I can take ownership in every other area of my life. And so it really gives you agency, maybe for the first time, to go, I can affect change in every other area.
1: Yeah,
0: that's encouraging.
1: I'm not going to wait 30 years to pay off my student loans. I'm not going to wait on the government or Biden to forgive my student loan debt. I'm not going to just knock it out. Just draw back and smack it in the head, man. Just go, you're going down. I own you. You don't own me. And when you get that going, you get that thing going, you understand the borrower is slave to the lender, and I don't need any more masters. I am so done with masters. I'm so done with people telling me freaking what to do. What's in your wallet? Jump off a cliff. I don't want to care what's in my wallet. What's in your wallet? Millions of dollars for doing them stupid ads. That's what's in your wallet. So, no, we don't want to listen to some broke actor. This is not, no. I'm not living like this anymore. Not Ford Motor Company. Keep it. We don't need a payment, you know? No. It changes everything when you take that ownership. I love this guy.
0: Yeah, when you have that level of focus, just for a short time, in an ADD culture, you'll be shocked at how far it'll take you. Just being focused on one thing at one time, you will get so much done and be so successful.
1: Yeah, but it starts with this idea of just spiritual ownership, and Gabe nailed it. So proud of you, Gabe.
0: I love it, man. Glad you're on the team.
1: Man, we're definitely proud of you. Glad you're here. Yes. This is how it works, ladies and gentlemen.

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0: Our scripture of the day, 2 Corinthians 4, 8, and 9. We are hard-pressed on every side, but not crushed. Perplexed, but not in despair. Persecuted, but not abandoned. Struck down, but not destroyed. Aretha Franklin said, "It's the rough side of the mountain that's the easiest to climb. The smooth side doesn't have anything for you to hang on to."
1: Which makes a good point.
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0: 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Andrew is in San Francisco. Hi, Andrew. How are you?
1: Hi. Good morning, Dave.
0: Better than I deserve. What's up?
1: Good. Just kind of calling about an issue I got myself into. A little bit of a backstory. About 2-3 years ago, I put myself in a bit of a hole. I had a very good financial year for myself, and then I lost someone who meant very much to me, a good friend. I decided then to take the money that I had after becoming debt-free and buying a car. You know, they went the spoil myself route to feel better. I now have a remainder of a balance of $34,000 on a car loan at a horrible interest with a $795 car payment per month, not including insurance and the rest. I also have about $5,900 in credit card debt, included with about $7,000 in personal loans debt. And I have a baby coming up that is due in August.
0: Cool. How long have you been married?
1: I am not married.
0: Okay. What does your fiance make?
1: She's actually a stay-at-home mom.
0: Okay. All right. And how old are you?
1: 23 years old.
0: Okay. One more time, tell me what you make.
1: I make $83,000 a year gross.
0: Doing what?
1: Sums up to about...
0: What do you do?
1: I'm working sales.
0: Okay. All right. Cool. All right. Fun. Okay. Well, you're probably going to get a little more than you asked for on this call, but I'm going to try to love you well. If you were, my son is 10 years older than you, but if you were my kid, here's what I would tell you, okay? The data tells us that people that are married and work together have higher net worths and higher income and live longer than people who are not. This is statistical data. Okay, so when we study millionaires, we find almost none of them shacked up. Almost all of them are married, is what we find. That's the data. Okay, so it's a financial advantage, a relational advantage, an advantage for your child, a legal advantage for your wife, because she has some protections then. And so my first recommendation to you would be to get married Saturday. That's my first recommendation, okay, to help you move forward and build your family, and let's go from here. Then you've got $5,900 in credit card debt and $34,000 on a car, and you make $83,000. Is that your only debts?
1: Those are my only debts, along with the credit card credit card debt, personal loans, which was $7,000,
0: and
1: the car loan.
0: Okay,
1: yeah, personal loans
2: total.
0: Who are the personal loans to?
1: Me.
0: Okay. No, I mean, who are they? Who'd you borrow them from?
1: Oh, it was an online company called Upstart.
0: Oh, crap. So this is like a payday lender type thing.
1: Not necessarily.
0: Yeah, I mean, it's crappy interest rate. Yeah.
1: It's horrible interest rate.
0: Yeah, that's the one I remember. Okay.
2: What's the car worth?
1: Car is worth an estimated of about $30,000. So I've already looked into getting rid of it. I'm about $4,000 upside down.
0: Okay, good. Good. Okay. So I think I would scratch up the $4,000 first, pay minimum payments on the other stuff. Let's get rid of the car and get you a $2,000 or $3,000 car that you pay cash for. Getting rid of that car mistake does two things. One, obviously the mathematics are horrible. The interest rate and all of that, the payment's crazy, all that stuff. It's dragging you down. But the other thing is that car is tied to pain. It's tied to psychological trauma for you. So every time you get in it, every time you write a check for it, you know I got ripped off because my heart was broken and I made a bad decision. And it's a reminder of that. I'd want that reminder out of my life. Am I right?
1: Yes.
0: Yeah.
2: And with that, an $800 a month raise.
0: Yeah. Yeah. So the first thing I'm going to do is pay minimums or just quit paying the $7,000. I don't care. Doesn't matter to me. But I want you to get rid of the car by scratching up $4,000, working overtime. You got anything you can sell? Do you have any money saved?
1: I don't have any money saved. I've been trying to work continuously to save up a little bit extra money on the side. The baby isn't here yet, luckily. We're due in August.
0: Oh, great. Okay, so you can get married before that. That's even better. Okay, that's very helpful to the data. Okay, good. Anything she can do to earn money until the baby comes. I know she's in her third trimester. I'm not trying to put her in the salt mines, but if anything she could do to earn money, it adds flavor to this, right? Because here's the deal. If the faster we get rid of this car, we got $800, and then the two of us sit down, we do a tight budget, we work what we, and then all we got to do is just, you know, knock out like $10,000-$15,000, and you can do that in a few months.
1: Yes.
2: Because most of this debt is tied up in this car.
0: Think about what it would be like to get to Christmas and have zero debt.
1: Man, it would feel good.
0: Yeah, that's what I want for you. And a new baby and a new wife. Life is good. I'm smiling right now. Now we're moving forward. I like this a lot. And you've learned your lesson at 23 to never go on one of these rip-off interest rate personal loan sites. Like, you got screwed. And you got screwed on the car, too.
1: Yes, I did. Yeah, it was so a very bad decision that I've been
0: The good news
1: with.
0: Is you got the whole rest of your life to never get screwed again, because now you know what it looks like. You go, I'm not signing up for that. I don't care what you do. You can do whatever you want to do. I'm not signing up for that. You can have a gun. I'm not signing up for that. Ever. Again, I'm not going to let myself get screwed ever again. You got a beautiful life ahead of you. You're only 23. I went broke when I was 28 and filed bankruptcy. I've had a beautiful life since then because I learned a lot of stupid butt stuff about myself during that time. And there's a lot of stuff I never do again, you know? You got a great thing going here. I'm so proud of you, young man. You're going to be great. This is going to be so good for you. All right, I'm going to give you a wedding gift.
2: Ooh, so kind.
0: I'm going to give you a copy of George's book.
2: Oh, perfect.
0: Yeah.
2: Happy to give that away.
0: And a copy of the Total Money Makeover book, since you and I are the ones that took the call. And the baby's going to have a mommy and a daddy, and they make $85,000 a year, and he's 23 years old, and he's going to get rid of people screwing him. All these car companies, all these payday lender types. What was it? Upstart this.
2: Gross.
0: Yeah. Upstart just had 30 million people say you suck. Upstart, I hope you heard that. We just told 30 million people you suck. You screwed a 23-year-old kid, and you deserve for everybody in America to
2: know
0: you
2: suck. And I bet their marketing is like, we're the lifeline. We'll give you the financial freedom you need.
0: Their marketing is like, we suck, but come do it anyway. We'll screw you, but come see us anyway. That's their marketing line. It's like SoFi, right?
2: Yeah.
0: We have a stadium. Who do you think paid for that? Yeah.
2: You and your interest.
0: And you and you and you. There are people that we help.
2: Oh,
0: yes,
2: my goodness.
0: Yes, we're helpful. That's what we are. Oh, man, I tell you what. The villains are run amok in this cartoon.
2: Well, it's funny. The villains will happily show up in your life when you're so desperate, and they'll act like they're the hero.
0: That's
2: the scary part.
0: We're here to help.
2: You'll get an Instagram ad going, oh, finally, relief is here. No, that's not relief. That's 600% interest on your payday loan.
0: Relief is when I get Upstart.
2: Unless you're selling hemorrhoid
0: cream.
2: We don't want relief.
0: What a name. You people ought to be. I bet your mother's ashamed of you if you work at Upstart. Oh, my gosh. Wow. Hey, hang on, Andrew. We're going to give you a couple wedding gifts, and congratulations on your wedding this weekend.
2: That's exciting. I love that Dave just planned the wedding for you. The man should be in the wedding planning business.
0: Totally assumptive clothes, yes, no question about it.
2: I wonder how many people you've convinced to get married that otherwise wouldn't have. That's a beautiful thing.
0: It's a wonderful thing.
2: And you're not even ordained, I don't think.
0: Not yet. You never know. You never know. I'm a lot of things, but that's not one of them. We'll be back with you before you know it. In the meantime, remember, there's ultimately only one way to financial peace, and that's to walk daily with the Prince of Peace, Christ Jesus. If you want to win with money in 2026, you can't keep living normal. Normal's broke. You need a plan. Get a personalized plan and start living like no one else by downloading our Every Dollar app today.
3: 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Planning for the future isn't fear. It's love. 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